0: email from his jeweler. He has bought his girlfriend, Erica Taylor, a diamond bracelet. The email reads, "Thank you very much for your purchase of the Beaudry City Lights bracelet. I think it looks gorgeous on Erica's wrist. The retail was $30,635, and your special price is $22,950.
1: I feel sad that his greed was so much more important than anybody else's needs.
0: On June 20th, 2012, Durham, Cochran, and Snow are found guilty on multiple counts, including wire fraud and securities fraud. At the sentencing hearing, victims explain how the loss has affected their lives. Some elderly retirees say they can no longer afford eyeglasses or medicine. Barb Lukasik eventually gets a modest kitchen upgrade, thanks to donations from friends, family, and even a few strangers. But her future will never be secure.
1: I will have to watch children until God calls me home, because I only get $102 Social Security. And so I have to be able, that wouldn't pay one of my utility bills.
0: Jane Kalina and Donna Immel speak for their father, Herman Nussbaum, who lost $170,000 and has since passed away.
2: Jane wrote this letter and said to Mr. Durham, you might think that you're the richest man on earth or whatever, but you're not. My dad is one of the richest men on earth. He has his integrity. He has his family. He has his values, his morals. He's just a man of integrity.
0: Judge Jane Magnus Stinson sentences Rick Snow to 10 years in prison, James Cochran to 25 years, and she sentences Tim Durham to 50 years in prison. As she watches him walk out of the courtroom, Jane Kalina wishes she could say one more thing.
3: He was shuffling his feet in his prison garb, being shackled, and I just would like to ask him, was it worth it? Where you are now, was it really? Would you do it again?
0: By 2014, the mansion that was once the scene of decadent parties is in disrepair. When realtor Greg Cooper showed the property to a client, squatters were living inside.
4: I suppose the classic irony of a place like this is that for the parties that were held here and all of the off the Richter scale level of debauchery that went on, it's kind of a humble contrast now to see the house in the condition that it's in.
0: The house finally sold for just over $2 million, pennies on the dollars that Durham spent here.
5: And the girlfriend was gone, and his house was gone. His 40 cars were repossessed. So it was all gone. And apparently it had a very flimsy foundation the entire time he owned this stuff.
0: A bankruptcy trustee in Cleveland is retained to sell off assets and try to reimburse investors. But they don't find much real value. His mansion has more debt than it is worth. But what about the car collection that was Durham's pride and joy?
6: Cars, though, are making me money. So I have a justification for keeping the cars.
0: If only that were true. The fact is, the Bugatti is leased, and few of the cars are owned outright.
7: They were all had various debt on them, so it was it sort of furthered his aura of being the really wealthy guy, when in reality, when those were claimed and sold by the bankruptcy trustee, they got almost nothing because they had to pay off all the loans.
0: The man who specialized in leveraged buyouts leveraged everything and conned his way from a quintessential small town to the Hollywood Hills to prison.
5: It's so odd to think of someone who has lived this kind of lifestyle, who is now in a cell in a federal prison for probably for the rest of his life. I mean, it's from the highest high to the lowest low in just a period of a couple of years. It's a classic American story in some ways.
8: Glad you guys could come by and take a look around. So thanks again, and we'll see you later.

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1: In this episode of American Greed, Barry Minko starts a business in high school.
2: If you work hard and you're honest, you'll do fantastic.
1: And he becomes a sensation on Wall Street.
3: Barry Minko made his first million by the time he was 19.
1: From teenage millionaire, he grows up to become a nationally known fraud fighter, even profiled by the likes of 60 Minutes.
4: He searches public records, employs private detectives, and goes undercover.
1: But all along, Barry Minko is pocketing millions in his own perfect scam.
5: We know fraud, and you're just fraud.
1: He should know, because Barry Minko, acting as a fraud fighter, is like having a thief guard the bank vault.

0: In the working-class town of Reseda, California, just north of Hollywood, a 16-year-old boy is about to prove that the American dream is alive and well. His name is Barry Minko. Diagnosed as hyperactive, he's skinny and awkward and desperate for recognition. And so in 1982, when Minko is still in high school, he chooses an unlikely ticket to fame and fortune. Carpet cleaning.
1: My name's Barry. Can I help you?
0: He borrows some money to buy a few machines, hire some friends, and working out of his garage, he opens Z-Best Carpet Cleaners.
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0: He's savvy enough to know that he needs to do some marketing, and eventually hires Jerry Carr, who has just started her own PR firm.
2: When I first met Barry in the beginning, when he was this young boy, he wasn't arrogant. In the very beginning, he was actually not even sure of himself.
0: Not long after Z-Best opens for business, Minko's story is featured on a local station.
3: Since he got his business license about 4 months ago, he's taken in close to $10,000. Not bad when you're 16.
1: If you work hard and you're honest, you'll do fantastic.
0: But in truth, it's not that easy.
4: From the moment Barry started his carpet cleaning business, he was always, always, always in the hole. Always, always having a crisis coming up that he had to deal with. And he would deal with it one crisis after another crisis after another crisis.
0: And he does that by stealing. He steals and then pawns his grandmother's jewelry. He steals cashier's checks from a liquor store. He rips off his insurance company, reporting a burglary that never happened. And then there is credit card fraud. Robin Swanson gets a taste of that when she orders a $24 floral arrangement from a flower shop Minko has just bought with a friend.
5: I gave them my credit card over the phone, and then a month later, I got the bill, and it says $601 and something, over $600.
0: And that was on top of the $24 charge for the flowers. She calls the shop and is told to speak to Barry Minko.
5: I called and he answered, and he was charming. He's, you know, and he says, "Oh my gosh, I'm so glad you called because I saw that there was a mistake. I was just getting ready to call you, and I'll put through a credit right away."
0: But no credit comes. And because she trusted Minko, she has delayed reporting the error. Now she is stuck with the charge.
5: So I called again. Well, he was very abrupt this time. He wasn't very nice. And he said, "I can't talk to you right now."
0: That's because Barry Minko, in a short amount of time, has hit the big time in many ways. Pumping steroids and iron, he is no longer a scrawny kid by a lot. Following the news stories about him, customers and investors come pouring in. Minko is expanding his business. The Z-Best vans are everywhere. When he turns 19, he buys a big house and is driving a $60,000 Ferrari.
6: When I was in 10th grade, my two friends got two brand new trucks. I had a 1972 Buick, which we called the bomb. They still got the 83 trucks, and I got an 85 Ferrari.
0: Well, that's what he tells the public. The truth is that Minko is in debt up to his ears. He is constantly bringing in new investors and taking out new loans to make payments on old ones. And that is called a Ponzi scheme.
4: It was always a Ponzi scheme for Barry. Even though Barry wouldn't have known what a Ponzi scheme was if you had asked him at that time, it was a Ponzi scheme.
6: I'm Barry Minko, president of Z-Best Carpet Cleaning.
0: Minko knows he needs help, and so he hires Mark Moores. Moores is running his own company, matching investors to small businesses.
7: Raising money for him.
0: Minko tells Moores that although the public face of Z-Best is the carpet cleaning business, his real income is from insurance restoration work, fixing up buildings damaged by water or fire.
7: That it slowly escalated upward from a very modest start to maybe $20,000, $30,000 jobs to where now he was having a chance to do million-dollar, multi-million-dollar jobs.
0: And he says the profit margins are huge. Investors can expect to get their money back plus 50%.
8: Yes, sir.
7: So an investor could go, "Gee, I'm putting up $1.5 million. In 4 months, I get my $1.5 million back. and I get $750,000 profit. And they go, this is amazing. It's such a great deal.
0: Moore starts working for Minco, making sure
7: the cashier's check for all the money he invested plus all his profit. And I go, here's your $2.2 million. And before I could walk out of the room, they would say, well, wait a minute, Mark, do you have any other jobs that need to be done? Can I reinvest this?
0: And they do reinvest. But still, the company is in serious financial trouble, weighed down by millions of dollars of debt. And then, salvation. A small Wall Street firm offers to host a public offering of ZBest stock. There is just one problem.
7: Once a decision had been made to take the company public, Barry called me into his office and said, I have a confession to make to you. And I said, what is it? He goes, one of the jobs that you've been trying so hard to raise money for, he goes, one of them was a fake. And I was, stunned.
0: Moores later learns that it's not just one fake job. Minco has been faking contracts for every single restoration job. There has never been a real job. Next on American Greed.
8: Last week, I raised $15 million from the public.
0: How to con Wall Street before turning 21.

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1: 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We're going to clean your carpets.
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5: It's time you called us. I'm Barry Minko, president of Z-Best Carpet Cleaning.
2: Because it is honest. The company is doing so well, Barry Minko is preparing for a public stock offering. He is the picture of success.
6: You know, he was driving his Ferrari, I was driving my Porsche Turbo, and we just looked like a couple of zany, yuppie bachelors. What was really happening is we were chewing our fingernails down to our elbows, praying that the public offering would come in and come in properly, and then that would solve all of our problems.
2: The problems are loans and lies. For years, Minko has been telling investors and banks that in addition to the carpet cleaning business, he has contracts worth millions of dollars to restore buildings damaged by water and fire. But he does not have real contracts. He has forged documents that look like lucrative contracts with a phony company he created. He uses the fake contracts to attract investors and get loans, and he always needs new money to pay off old debts. But now, Minko and Moores tell themselves that will change after the public offering.
6: There'll be more than enough money between the offering and the credit lines that we were assured we would get once the offering was done to pay off everybody who was, to use Ponzi scheme words, upside down. We could pay off everybody and then just stick to the straight and narrow.
2: But it won't be easy. Minko first needs to maneuver his fraud through the financial scrutiny of accountants on Wall Street. No problem. Mark Moores has it covered.
6: And so I started creating documents by the dozens. Over time, it was in the thousands, making those restoration jobs look like a complete portfolio.
2: Moores knows little about the contracts he needs to create.

0: Here's the paperwork for a job in a 16-story building in Sacramento.
1: But my favorite on this whole sheet has to do with his handwriting here. I was asked by one of the auditors how many square yards of carpet were in this 16 or 18-story building. And I announced that there were 379,000 square yards of carpet. Well, if you do the math, that's about 3.5 million square feet of carpet. And it would take a building about 80 or 90 stories high to have all of that.
0: But no one catches the errors. The phony paperwork makes it through. The auditors have just one request. They want to personally see that job in Sacramento. On a hope and a prayer, Moores heads to Sacramento in search of a 16-story building to match the job on the phony contract.
1: We did find an 18-story building that was virtually brand new. And I thought, look, 16, 18 ago, we're close enough.
0: He tells the leasing agent he wants to rent a few floors, but he needs his board of directors to check out the space immediately, this Sunday, before he can sign the lease. He then slips the security guard some cash to pretend he recognizes Moores when he returns.
1: So sure enough, the next day when we came in, and he said, "Hi, Mr. Moores, good to see you again, sir. How you doing? Guys did great work." Just that silly song and dance really gave a lot of satisfaction to the people doing the due diligence.
0: It works. In December, the public offering of ZBest sells out, bringing in $15 million in capital. As the stock soars, Barry Minko is not only worth $100 million, he is now the wonder boy of Wall Street.
2: Barry Minko made his first million by the time he was 19. Now his company is one of the hottest stocks on Wall Street.
0: At the time, he is the youngest person in American financial history to take a company through a public stock offering.
3: I raised $15 million from the public.
0: The city of Los Angeles declares a Barry Minko Day.
4: I remember being on that stage presenting Barry, and there was everyone there. Everyone from USA Today to CNN, everybody. He was the story, I think. I think he was the story in those days.
0: A few months later, Minko is in negotiations to buy a large national carpet cleaning business. And that unsophisticated boy in the garage is long gone.
3: We're on our way to being the General Motors of the carpet cleaning industry.
0: But Barry Minko is about to meet his match. In all his success, he has forgotten about Robin Swanson, which he has not forgotten about him. The wonder boy of Wall Street still owes her $600. She and her husband, Bill, take their case to small claims court, and then Bill heads to Minko's office to serve the papers. A few guys in the parking lot approach him. He tells them he is looking for Barry Minko.
5: And this one guy says, "Well, I'm Minko. Do you know who I am?" And I said, "No." He said, "Well, I'm Barry Minko." And I said, "Well, good. Here's some papers for you to show up in court. You owe me $600. And he took the papers and he ripped them up, threw them on the ground, and said, "That's just chump change, punk." And one of the guys pulled me around and took a swipe at me with his open hand and knocked my brand new sunglasses off. And Barry Minko stepped on him and crushed him.
0: And for Robin Swanson, Minko's rising celebrity status becomes even more infuriating.
6: Just made me mad. So I called the LA Times and I said, you know, this guy's a crook and I can prove it.
0: Days before his big deal is finalized, her story makes newspaper headlines. Behind the WizKid is a trail of false credit card billings. It turns out Robin Swanson is not alone. Minko has stolen as much as $72,000 in false credit card charges. An assistant U.S. attorney decides to look into his business. 8 months later, he and his partners are indicted for conspiracy to commit fraud.
4: I remember laying in bed and my son's dad coming up with the newspaper and saying to me, "You always wanted Barry on the front of the LA Times and the Daily News and the Herald Examiner. Well, you just got your wish. The only problem is he's in handcuffs."
0: Mark Moores turned himself in immediately.
1: The first thing I can say to you is it was a tremendous set of fear what the future is going to hold, and I'm going to be going to jail, and relief. Incredible, incredible relief. This huge weight off my shoulders.

0: Moores pleads guilty to securities and bank fraud. He is sentenced to 8 years in federal prison. And Minko? He's interviewed on 60 Minutes and denies it all. He says that he was the one who was duped. The charges against him are all false.
1: Now, I thought I knew what was going on, that everything was perfect.
0: A jury does not believe him. He is convicted on 57 counts and sentenced to 25 years.
2: He thought the whole process was a joke and that it was a game for Barry. He was just an arrogant young man that had no responsibility and a broken set of values.
0: Next on American Greed, from prisoner to fraud fighter.
3: Welcome to Fraud Biz, making the American economy safe again for the American public.
0: But can Barry Minko sell himself as a changed man?

0: the Sportmat, and wireless remote. Call now.
1: It is now 1995. Barry Minko has been granted an early release from federal prison for good behavior. He is leaving the halfway house where he served his final months, declaring his remorse.
2: Actions have consequences. There's no lasting meaning, contentment, or peace in a life that puts money above people.
1: Wait, what happened to the Barry Minko we used to know?
3: People can change because God changes people.
1: Oh, he found God in prison. He earns a degree from Jerry Falwell's Liberty University. And soon he becomes a pastor at the San Diego Community Bible Church.
3: Father, I'm a sinner and I need a savior.
1: Debbie Roller is a member.
4: As churchgoers, we believe you go to church for grace. And Barry was really great about promoting grace in the church. And so he was given grace, and he taught us how to give grace.
1: Minko is so effective as a minister, the church grows 10 times under his leadership.
3: I pray for the encouragement, grace, just like you showed it to me when I didn't deserve it.
1: From the start, he tells the congregation the details of his past.
3: We said we were doing these huge restoration contracts that we never did, and we created 20,000 fraudulent documents with whiteout and copy machines.
1: And he is forgiven.
4: That was the old him, you know. So we look at him in a different light, because as churchgoers, that's what we're asked to do, is to look at people in God's eyes.
1: At one point, a member of the church asks Minko to look into an investment scheme. When Minko finds evidence of fraud that results in an indictment, he discovers that a former fraudster can become a fraud fighter.
3: To me,
1: he starts a radio show.
3: This is Barry Minko. You're listening to Fraud Biz.
1: And a series of videos. And he has a business, the Fraud Discovery Institute, that exposes million-dollar scams. And he sometimes works as a source for the FBI.
3: It was a Ponzi scheme in the mutual fund that didn't exist.
1: As a result of his good deeds, Minko is released from the requirements of his restitution. And once again, the news media is captivated by the story of Barry Minko. By 2005, he is back on 60 Minutes.
5: He searches public records, employs private detectives, and goes undercover.
1: In his media appearances, Minko says he is doing this work because he cares deeply about investors losing money and stopping scams.
6: Every day I don't do something, somebody's pouring money into this deal.
1: But in time, Minko adds another motive: to make some money for Barry Minko. By 2007, his Fraud Discovery Institute is taking on publicly traded companies like USANA Health Services. He creates websites and videos to spread his allegations of fraud, even interviewing victims.
7: You're thinking some things to describe your experience with USANA. Disappointment?
8: Oh, yes. So much disappointment.
1: Minko looks concerned.
8: Absolutely.
1: But he is also looking to make a profit. What most people don't know is that before he releases his report, Minko shorts stock in USANA. That means he is betting that the stock price
9: debated. He had the ability to impact people's views of a company. So when Barry Minkow issued a public statement, he was often able to use some very large microphones to get that information out. And those large microphones allowed him to have a very real market impact.
1: Following Minko's report, USANA's stock price does go down. And because he has a short position in USANA stock, the lower the stock falls, the more money he makes. But he doesn't quit there. His next move is to meet with the company executives and offer a retraction for a price.
9: That's particularly telling to me because it identifies how strongly he holds those fraud allegations. If you truly believe those statements to be true, you would not be inclined to retract those statements in exchange for compensation.
7: They lost money because they were doomed to fail and never knew it up front.
1: But reportedly, some companies do pay hundreds of thousands of dollars just to get Barry Minko to stop talking. Next on American Greed, Minko takes on a Fortune 500 company and levels very serious allegations.
10: We know fraud, and you're just fraud.

0: return it within 30 days.
1: In the fall of 2008 in Miami, executives at the Lennar Corporation, one of the country's largest home builders, are dealing with a crashing housing market. They don't know that clear across the country in California, another kind of trouble is brewing. It is instigated by this man, real estate developer Nicholas Marsh. For 9 years, he and Lennar developed a luxury home community called The Bridges. Marsh has paid tens of millions of dollars on the project, but he claims he is owed more, hundreds of millions of dollars more. Stuart Miller is the CEO of Lennar, a company founded by his father.
2: By 2008, we are finding that we're being sued by Nick Marsh. We can't quite put our finger on where this is coming from, except for the fact that the economy is spiraling downward and Nick Marsh has run out of money.
1: His lawsuits are moving slowly. And so in July, Marsh takes matters into his own hands. He sends a 4-page letter to Lennar's board, charging the company with malfeasance, what he calls dirty little secrets.
2: And what is interesting is he says in the letter to our directors that unless the company resolves these matters to his satisfaction, very nebulous standard, to his satisfaction, he's going to reveal these dirty little secrets to the public and to the authorities. This is a clear threat.
1: Lennar responds by suing Marsh for extortion. And that leads Marsh to bring in the biggest gun he can find, Barry Minko. In December, Minko and Marsh entered into an agreement. Minko promises to launch an all-out expose on Lennar that will have a devastating impact on their stock.
3: The idea was that they would publish false allegations against Lennar and about Lennar's business. And the stock would crater and Lennar would submit to Marsh's demands.
1: In early December, Marsh approves the plan, and in just 1 month's time, Minko's allegedly exhaustive investigation of Lennar is good to go. He contacts agents he knows at the FBI. And then he contacts reporters who trust him, and also Wall Street analysts who cover Lennar stock.
4: Barry used those relationships to promise a news story that would be coming out by 60 Minutes, an investigative news program, that would reveal that these allegations were both under investigation and truthful.
1: Minko launches his attack on January 9th. He has a 30-page report posted on a website named LenRon.com, equating Lennar to the Enron scandal. And he posts a video on YouTube.
5: Hi, I'm Barry Minko, the co-founder of the Fraud Discovery Institute, and I'm here to introduce our top 10 red flags for fraud at Lennar Corporation.
1: He gets the immediate reaction he is looking for.
6: We've got to go to Diana Holick right now with breaking news from Washington. Diana?
7: Well, that's right, Mark. Lennar stock is moving lower today on an internet report from Barry Minko and the Fraud Discovery Institute. He
2: says, oh, I remember it distinctly. I woke up on January 9th of 2009, and my daily routine, get ready for work. I'm watching CNBC, and part of the news is that there is unusual movement in Lennar stock attributable to a press release by Barry Minko. This catches me completely by surprise.
5: With Lennar Corporation, we are forced to do what the victims may not have the money left to do or the will, and that is stand up to them and say, we know fraud, and you're just fraud.
1: Almost immediately, Miller learns that Minko is acting as a spokesperson for Nicholas Marsh, and he knows that this is not about money anymore.
2: In terms of reputation, they say it takes a lifetime to build a reputation and a minute to lose one, and this was one of those minutes where the rug of reputation was pulled out from under us. It was incumbent on us to act in a way to preserve all that we'd built over all those years.
8: Shares of home builder Lennar taking a big hit today on allegations of fraud.
3: The allegations were absurd. that Lennar is a financial crime in progress, that it operates a Ponzi scheme. I mean, Lennar has been in business for over half a century, one of the leading home builders in the nation, a public company since the 70s. So it made no sense.
4: The allegations that were made by Barry Menkow were in many instances flat out false or misleading. For instance, an allegation that the Federal Bureau of Investigation was investigating that Lennar was a Ponzi scheme may in fact have been true. However, he omitted to mention the fact that the reason that the FBI was investigating those allegations was because he himself had made those allegations.
1: And many of the allegations are a kind of wild conjecture.
5: Corporate fraud comes from an environment of fraud at the highest levels. We found a very interesting transaction with Mr. Jaffe, the chief operating officer of Lennar Corporation.
9: One of the red flags that Barry put out there was that supposedly I had improperly obtained a loan for my personal home.
5: And what we found, and that is contained in our report, is that Mr. Jaffe got a loan from a Mr. Veneri, and Mr. Veneri is connected with Lennar and SunCal in Kern County. And
9: it's so he made up this story that makes no sense at all, that somehow money went from A to B and B to C and then back to me through a back door.
1: By late in the afternoon, there can be no doubt that Minko's plot is working. Trading volume in Lennar stock options is more than 30 times what it is on a normal day.
10: Shares of home builder Lennar absolutely tanking today. The stock down 20%. It all started.
1: Finally, Miller tries to grab the microphone away from Barry Minko and point the finger at Nicholas Marsh.
11: We have subsequently filed litigation in Florida against this litigant who has been trying to extort money from the company.
1: But he cannot stop the slide.
11: In that first day, in stock price alone, I believe that what was lost was approximately $350 million of shareholder value. These are innocent people who lost money by being invested in Lennar Corporation.
1: And that was just the first day. Minko keeps the blast up all week.
11: If you look at our stock activity through the next days, I think all told, somewhere around $500 million of stock value was lost as a direct response to the allegations made.
1: And what's in it for Barry Minko? According to his agreement with Nicholas Marsh, he stands to take in as much as $2 million. And Minko needs that money to fund the biggest act of self-promotion one can imagine. Up next, Minko goes Hollywood.
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0: Otter, the AI meeting agent.
1: In 1987, Barry Minko makes a short video about his success as a carpet cleaner.
2: Bet on me.
1: Now, more than 25 years later, he is trying again to produce his own story. This time, he is hoping for a blockbuster.
3: You are hereby ordered to serve a term of 25 years in jail.
1: It's a full-blown Hollywood production starring famous actors like James Caan and also starring Barry Minko. It will cost several million dollars, which may be a reason in 2009 Minko needs Lennar Corporation to pay him to retract his allegations against the company. But he is in for a fight.
4: On January 9th, 2009, when he attacked our reputation, we were never interested in settling with him for $1. It just wasn't going to happen.
1: But Minko and his partner Nicholas Marsh try. At one point, Lennar's attorney, Dan Petrocelli, gets a call from Nick Marsh's attorney and suggests a meeting with Minko.
5: You have this perfunctory meeting where you talk about the accusations. He realizes the error of his ways, and he then agrees to issue a retraction. And when he issues the retraction, the stock will go back up. I said, I see. And what are we supposed to do in return? Well, you're supposed to give us money and Lennar stock.
1: Lennar stock? Really?
6: Accepting Lennar stock in exchange for a retraction runs directly contrary to the idea that Barry believed that Lennar was a Ponzi scheme. No one would accept stock in a corporation if they truly believed that it was a fraud.
1: Petrocelli turns down the offer, and Minko tries to negotiate for himself.
4: Sometime in April, Barry Minko reached out to us to talk to us and have a discussion about settling in some way, or maybe recasting what he was saying towards something more truthful.
1: It is Easter weekend. Pastor Minko is in Las Vegas shooting his movie. Lennar Chief Operating Officer John Jaffe and Lennar's attorney Dan Petrocelli meet him in his hotel room on Good Friday to show him boxloads of documents that prove his allegations wrong.
7: His response was, oh, wow, I didn't know that. Look at that. No, Marsh never told me that. I didn't realize that. After doing that, we sit down with him and he says, well, you know what? I'm ready to resolve this. I'm ready to make a retraction. All it's going to take is $1 million. That's all. Just give me $1 million.
1: The next day, Jaffe gets an email from Minko.
7: He says he's sending it to me, not as the Barry Minko that's attacking us, but as the Barry Minko who's a pastor. And he apologizes for the personal harm and pain he's caused my family. The next day, Easter Sunday, Dan Petrocelli gets a phone call from Barry Minko's attorney saying, you know what? You won't give us a million. How about 250? And we refer to that as the Easter discount.
1: Rejected again, Minko and Marsh get a new idea as headlines across the country announce expansion of a U.S. government probe into executives accused.
4: Launched a release that suggested that myself and John Jaffe, our chief operating officer, had offshore bank accounts. He had no factual background, no factual basis for making the allegation. And John Jaffe and myself never had an offshore bank account of any sort in our lives.
1: But guess who does have secret bank accounts? That's right. It's Barry Minko. Right here at his own church, the nationally renowned fraud fighter has been up to his old tricks. Forging documents so that he can embezzle millions of dollars from people who trust him implicitly.
8: Mr. Minko fraudulently opened bank accounts in the name of the church without anyone at the church knowing about it.
1: In all, he opens 12 secret accounts allowing Minko to take any check made payable to the church and use that money for himself.
8: In some cases, Mr. Minko would essentially steal the checks right from the offering plate.
1: And so members of his church think they are supporting the services the church provides, but they are really funding Barry Minko's movie.
2: the money got siphoned off in cash to pay for the set, to pay for the actors, to pay for, you know, any number of these various things it takes to fund by yourself a Hollywood movie.
1: In one poignant exchange, Minko convinces a grieving husband to make a $75,000 donation to a charity in Sudan in memory of his late wife. But the money never makes it to Africa. Barry Minko steals it.
8: It shows he actually has no compassion for anyone. It shows that he would steal money absolutely from anyone in any situation, in my mind.
1: Next on American Greed, watch Barry Minko self-destruct.
9: In any fraud case, you look for the lies and you follow the money.

0: Nation.
1: In the case of Lennar Corporation,
2: for months, press releases from Barry Minko's Fraud Discovery Institute blast the Lennar Corporation. He claims they build with illegal Chinese drywall. They don't pay their taxes. Lennar answers every charge, offering detailed reports on why the allegations are untrue. But Minko presses on. In March 2009, he checks in with the FBI agents who received his report.
3: He reached out to those agents to try to confirm that there was, in fact, an investigation instigated by his report.
2: The FBI confirms its investigation. And Minko acknowledges that the information they give him is non-public, and that to trade Lennar stock with that information would be illegal. It would be insider trading. And then, 3 days later, Minko buys 150 contracts for options on Lennar stock, betting the stock price will fall.
3: He tried to conceal his trades by using other people to open accounts and to engage in trades. But it was, in its end, Barry's egotism and his desire to control the scheme that forced him to inject himself into the transactions and expose his direct participation in those trades.
2: What Minko fails to remember is that stockbrokers record phone conversations with their clients, and his calls on the deals are recorded. He also didn't count on the tenacity of the FBI agents looking into his story.
4: In any fraud case, you look for the lies and you follow the money. And it's following the money that led us to the trading accounts.
2: There may have been others, but the trade that is found from March 2009 is enough to charge Minko with conspiracy to commit securities fraud. In 2011, he is called in for a debriefing session with the feds.
4: I believe the turning point during that session is when we revealed that there was a recording of his having executed trades. And at that point, they asked for a recess, and it was after that that he agreed to plead guilty.
2: Minko comes clean entirely, saying his allegations against Lennar and its executives are false. Nothing more than an attempt to extort money out of the company.
5: We didn't see it coming. We didn't know it was happening. And moment in time, the entire circumstance had turned around from a years-long effort of listening to accusations, diligencing them, and then responding. It was now over. It was game over.
2: Minko is sentenced to 5 years in prison and ordered to pay Lennar Corporation $580 million in restitution. Nicholas Marsh is not charged criminally, but his tactic against Lennar costs him a bundle. Remember the original lawsuit he brought, saying Lennar owed him millions?
6: Every one of Marsh's accusations was found to be invalid, and in fact, the court determined that Marsh owed Lennar lots of money.
2: And when Lennar's extortion case against Marsh and Minko goes to trial, a jury awards compensatory and punitive damage against Marsh in the stunning amount of $1 billion.
5: Many ask, did the system work? And I have to give kind of a two-sided answer to that and say, on the one hand, Barry Minkow's in jail. Nick Marsh has a $1 billion judgment against him. And that would seem like vindication. But the road to get there is very bumpy and very, very expensive.
2: In San Diego, at the Community Bible Church, as members learn that Minko was lying in his stunt against Lennar, they look into the church's coffers.
7: That's when all the questions and all those stories started to come out. You know, I gave $75,000 for this. I gave this much money, and it's not in my records, and it's not in their records.
2: For one of Minko's congregants, who prefers not to be identified, the news of Minko's wrongdoing is particularly devastating. She has loaned him her life savings.
8: I feel terrible. I feel embarrassed. It's so stupid of me to allow him to do this to me.
2: Over many months, Minko positions himself well in her life, counseling her daughters in times of need.
8: I thought he's helping my children, and he was my pastor. And as I always said, if you can't trust your pastor, who can you trust?
2: And then he moves in with a need of his own.
8: He came to me and asked to borrow, I think first it was $150,000. He said he had stocks, but he was not able to get them out at the time, so he needed cash. And this $150,000 was to go towards finishing the movie.
2: A month later, he's back. He wants $100,000, another loan.
8: I really, truly believe that I would get my money back. I mean, I'm not a gambling person. Some people say, well, you were investing. I said, no, it was a loan.
2: But now Minko is headed to jail, and she knows she will never see the money he took from her.
8: I might lose my house. I was living pretty comfortably before he came along, and now he's devastated my financial security.
2: When the final accounting is done, it is found that Minko embezzled $3 million from the church over a 10-year period. He pleads guilty to bank, wire, and mail fraud. At Minko's sentencing hearing, the victims come forward to make sure the judge understands the damage he has done.
7: He caused such a dissension. Some people walked away from God, from church, family.
2: Barry Minko is sentenced to 5 years for the Lennar fraud, along with another 5 years for the crimes against his church. In his letter to the court, Minko writes that his greed was not for money, but for attention. Perhaps it goes back to those early interviews in the garage in Reseda where the 16-year-old boy discovers the thrill of being in the spotlight. And for the next 30 years, he was director and star of The Barry Minko Show, a long-running series of dirty deeds.

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1: In this episode of American Greed, everything about Miami businessman Claudio Osorio says, trust me. With Jeb Bush on his board of directors, Hillary Clinton at his home, and NBA basketball players at his side, Osorio hustles his way to the top.
2: Here I am with the president-to-be. What other seal of approval do you need to show the world I'm legitimate?
1: Cleverly playing to charitable instincts in people, he sets up his victims to unwittingly sell his lies.
3: We are rebuilding a future that is so bright, and I'm happy to be a part of the process.
1: Claudio Osorio pretends to be a humanitarian entrepreneur, but he is not nearly as good as the company he keeps. And no one can even imagine the truth.
4: He is a fraudster. This guy's a sociopath.

0: May 9th, 2011, 10:11. We are at the deposition of Claudio Osorio.
1: Sir, please raise your right hand. Do you swear that the testimony you're about to give would be the truth, the whole truth, and nothing but the truth?
2: Yes.
3: Please tell us your full name.
2: Claudio Eleazar Osorio.
4: In 2011, in a Miami law office, Claudio Osorio sits for a videotaped deposition. He's asked a simple question.
5: Was the company ever making money?
2: If you ask me, okay, I don't know.
5: Every question today, let's assume I'm asking you.
2: Yeah, I don't know, Mr. Budwick, I don't know.
4: The company in question is his own international business.
5: Did the company lose money?
2: I don't know one way or another, no.
4: What is going on here? How could a CEO not know if his own business is profitable?
5: If it lost money, do you know whether it lost a little money or a lot of money?
2: I don't know one way or another, no.
4: What is Claudio Osorio's game? For the answer, we need to go back to 1997. An awards presentation is underway.
6: Tonight, we celebrate excellence.
4: It's the prestigious Ernst & Young Entrepreneur of the Year Award.
6: 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You ready, Lewis?
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4: Claudio Osorio is 38 years old. 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
2: Starting out of a 250 square feet small office in my home country in Caracas, Venezuela, I would have never dreamed that 12 years later, a $5 billion company was going to be created.
4: It is impressive. Osorio starts the company CHS Electronics when he is just 25. Headquartered in Miami, it sells computers anywhere but the U.S. His strategy is simple. Buy out the competition wherever he can. Tonight, as he accepts his award, he is operating in 39 countries.
2: Our dreams are made of unlimited energy, of fearless and sheer determination.
4: At this moment, Claudio Osorio is on top of the world. And more impressive than his award is his new address, Miami's Star Island.
8: He had a house just to the left of one of the yachts you see out there.
4: Business reporter Paul Brinkman says Star Island, home to celebrities and wealthy CEOs, is a perfect choice for Osorio.
8: It was a way to build his credibility by saying he lived among those people. It was a way to meet them. It was a way to get involved in the charity organizations that they were involved in.
4: At the end of 1997, as Osorio and his family settle into the world of the rich and famous on Star Island, computer hardware businesses are heading into tough times. But oddly, CHS is doing fine.
9: CHS was going the opposite way. They were growing both in terms of volume and most importantly, in terms of profitability.
4: Throughout the next year, Osorio announces record earnings, and CHS stock, trading on the New York Stock Exchange, soars. He has an explanation. Osorio says that the people who are in charge of his company in each country are local people who know the business practices of that country. This year, those local people also know the truth. Their companies are losing money. One local manager eventually contacts Glenn DiValerio, an attorney for CHS shareholders. He says that he and others are suspicious.
9: They knew that if all of them were reporting downturns in profits, how was it that the company was continuing to
4: magic? Submit a statement showing a loss to Osorio in Miami, and presto, that loss becomes a profit. It is also called cooking the books. And it's a surefire way to keep a company's stock on the rise. And so CHS stock continues to climb. But Osorio's game can't last.
9: As they got close to the end of the fiscal year, rumors started to surface about some problems with the financial reports.
4: Osorio must know he will be exposed. And so in March 1999, announcing a find of discrepancies in its financial reports, he reports that CHS profits in 1998 were actually millions of dollars lower than originally reported. and he quickly blamed someone else, pointing the finger to Paris, to the vice president of European operations, who resigns.
9: Wall Street learns that not only were the numbers going to have to be restated, but they were the product of wrongdoing. And that is the kiss of death on Wall Street.
4: CHS stock plummets. Shareholders lose tens of millions of dollars on that one day. And so they sue, charging Osorio with fraud in civil court.
9: This was an open and shut case. The conduct here, once revealed, was very easy to unravel. There's nothing complicated about the fraud.
4: The case is settled out of court. The board of directors' insurance policy pays out more than $11 million, which does not come close to the amount lost by shareholders. CHS declares bankruptcy. But there's no real shame in that among the swashbuckling crowd Osorio runs with. And as long as no one looks closely, no one will discover that many of Osorio's shareholders believe he defrauded them and got away with it. Next on American Greed, Osorio says he has dreams to house the poor. But who is he really helping?
3: The fact that Claudio Osorio would divert that money from helping the Haitian people and save Haitian lives is one of the most despicable, low things that anyone could do.

0: return it within 30 days.
1: For 4 years from his base on Star Island, Claudio Osorio looks for a new ticket to fame and fortune. Finally, in 2004, he stumbles on an idea that appears to be the opportunity of a lifetime. An inventor in Germany wants to use fiber composite material used in boats to create buildings of all kinds. Homes, hospitals, office buildings. Osorio buys the idea and launches his new company, Innovida.
2: The big selling point was that these fiber composite panels would be more cost efficient than using traditional building materials such as wood, steel, concrete.
1: Imagine the potential. For millions of people living in makeshift housing around the world, Osorio is offering an answer. A real home that can be built at little cost in a matter of days. The buildings are said to be fire resistant, able to withstand hurricanes and even earthquakes. What he sells to investors is not only a chance to make money, but a chance to make the world a better place. Former U.S. Attorney Kendall Coffey represents one of Osorio's investors.
3: What's unique about Osorio is he targeted people that wanted to do good, and he appealed to their instincts to try to create a product that could be transformational and very, very beneficial for millions.
1: Looking for investors, Osorio turns to Star Island neighbor Engin Yasil, a real estate developer who sees the potential for Innovida housing in his home city of Istanbul.
4: It was important to him to be able to provide affordable housing in his own backyard. This would be a wonderful thing for him to be able to provide this to the community.
1: Yasil invests close to $8 million for a 30% share in Innovida. And the business takes off. Osorio announces a $60 million contract at the Al Kahil Equine Theme Park in Dubai. And that, he says, is on top of contracts in Spain, Portugal, and India. And an Innovida factory has just opened in Miami.
2: Having the product itself here in North Miami Beach, and investors were able to walk through it, see it, touch it, envision it in the state that they were going to implement it, that was a huge selling point.
1: The company is on a roll, and it gives Osorio the ability to attract a stellar board of directors. Miami developer Jorge Perez, retired General Wesley Clark, and the big get, the former governor of Florida, Jeb Bush.

0: board member.
1: The board of directors was an all-star cast. People loved the concept of Innovita. What it could do in third world countries is something that I think everybody would stand behind.
0: Selling the company with Osorio is his partner, his wife, Amaryllis, who casts herself as a compassionate humanitarian. She says she believes that every person has the responsibility with the world and with God to give, especially when you have so much. That's why she raises money for orphanages in Siberia and daycare centers in Venezuela. Closer to home, she raises money for Hillary Clinton during her 2008 campaign for president. And that is how she meets Chris Korge, a millionaire real estate developer and longtime supporter of Bill and Hillary.
2: What I brought to the table was the prize of all prizes on the Democratic side. I brought the Clinton-Obama race.
0: In the fall of 2007, as Amaryllis and Korge plan a fundraiser for Clinton at the Osorio's house, Korge gets to know Claudio.
2: With the backdrop of seeing him interact with his own children, he looked to me like, you know, father knows best. You know, almost like a perfect kind of father.
0: A turning point comes in June 2008, when Clinton concedes the Democratic nomination to Barack Obama, and supporters of the former opponents need to make peace with each other. Korge is impressed by what he sees as Osorio's sense of fair play.
2: What Claudio did was he invited us all to lunch at his house one day and kind of mediated in such a way, talking to the Obama folks that, you know, we need to come together here. So that was another factor to me that said to me, this is a really good guy. You know, good family, strong board of directors. I couldn't find a lot wrong. Bush hired a private investigator to investigate Osorio, Innovita, to make sure that he wasn't getting involved in a company or with individuals that would create political problems for him in the future.
0: The allegations of fraud at CHS do not raise red flags. At least, not yet. Next on American Greed, Claudio turns 50 and his well-wishers turn out.
3: Happy birthday, happy 50th. We at the house right now.

0: By 2008, as the world teeters on the brink of the Great Recession, Claudio and Amaryllis Osorio appear to have nothing to worry about. Living on Star Island, there is a Maserati in the garage and an expensive boat at the dock. And who can miss that diamond ring that Amaryllis displays so prominently?
1: They were spending $100,000 to $200,000 on a credit card every month. They had an apartment complex in Switzerland. They had another apartment complex in Telluride, Colorado.
0: But they always need more money. And together, Amaryllis and Claudio are tapping every possible source of cash for Innovita. And now they are making their way into a whole new league, the NBA. Reaching out to star players like Dwight Howard, Alonzo Mourning, Howard Eisley, and Carlos Boozer.
2: In 08, there were several professional athletes that were introduced to Mr. Osorio.
0: Attorney David Nunez represents Carlos Boozer and his wife, Cindy.
2: Mr. Osorio presented as a very successful, wealthy, savvy, international businessman.
0: In late spring, the Boozers and other potential investors are invited to a presentation on Innovita at the Osorio's Star Island house.
2: Just the fact that he had a residence there already lent him some credibility.
0: And so does his resume. Entrepreneur of the Year, former CEO of a Fortune 500 company.
2: That in and of itself lends him tremendous credibility and makes him a star child. Really, I mean, he's a whiz.
0: And then there is Innovita, already operating around the world. It could not be more impressive. Of course, a selling point is the involvement of someone like Jeb Bush.
2: It gives you a sense of comfort because one can't imagine individuals of that stature just nilly-willy getting involved.
0: But best of all is the financial picture. Osorio presents a company doing a booming business with a stunning amount of cash on hand.
2: It was $40 million in reserves, debt-free. A pipeline of construction projects worth hundreds of millions of dollars in the works and gaining global recognition. The entire pitch was a masterpiece. He had all the pieces in place to persuade everybody that, you know, if you didn't do this, you really are missing the boat.
0: Finally, the kicker of the presentation to investors is an invitation to a private meeting arranged by the Osorios with then-candidate for president Barack Obama. It will be held at the home of Chris Korge, and Osorio makes sure his potential investors get special treatment.
3: Claudio organized at my house a private meeting with, at the time, Senator Obama and all of these NBA players like Carlos Boozer. Because of something like that, it raised the level of credibility that Claudio Osorio had.
0: Osorio can arrange a private meeting with Barack Obama? That's impressive.
2: It's like catching the big fish. Here I am with the president-to-be. That's a big deal. What other seal of approval do you need to show the world I'm legitimate? What else?
0: Nothing else. And eventually Dwight Howard, Howard Eisley, and Alonzo Mourning invest in Innovita. For Cindy and Carlos Boozer, the decision to put their money into the company is not easy.
2: These folks are folks that are hardworking, that value what they have. Mind you, he wasn't drafted in the first round. Second round draft picks don't get guaranteed contracts. He had to work hard to earn what he became in the NBA.
0: And so Osorio plays it cool.
2: He calls Carlos not to ask for him to invest, but to say to him, hey, you know what? There's a program called NBA Cares, and this program does a lot of work in Africa. I want to donate homes to that program. He does it to back off from the aggressive solicitation and to show that, you know what, you don't have to invest, but just let me help this cause.
0: It works. In August 2009, the Boozers invest $1 million, buying more than 5 million shares of Innovita at the bargain price of 19.5 cents a share. The money is coming in from all over. A developer in New York has given Osorio $1 million. Another in Tanzania is investing $2 million in an Innovita project to build floating villas in Hamburg, Germany. And finally, Osorio turned his attention to Chris Korge.
3: He said, look, you're trustworthy and you're smart and you're engaged. You care about the community. I would love for you to be part of the company. And you don't have to make a big investment. Make whatever investment you feel comfortable with.
0: And he shows Korge the financial statements.
3: As anyone would, I focused on the numbers, not on some small words that I can't see without glasses. Okay, I mean, I have to squint to look at the numbers.
0: And the numbers say that in 2008, the company has $37 million in cash, and that it will end 2009 with $39 million also in cash.
3: So you're seeing numbers that follow the story.
0: What Korge doesn't see without his glasses is the word in the top right-hand corner, unaudited. There is nothing official about this document. And what he doesn't know is that in Dubai, checks written from Innovita are reportedly bouncing. And that Amaryllis is asking Innovita employees to take a cut in pay. And that the Swiss government has opened a criminal investigation into allegations that at CHS, Osorio created false financial statements in order to obtain $220 million in loans from Swiss banks. That is not widely known. And everything that Chris Korge sees looks as good as it gets.
3: After seeing the financials and seeing the board and the entire picture, I thought, I'll invest $300,000 in the company. That'd be a good starting point. And it wasn't like he was hunting me down to get the check.
0: Korge buys 1,250,000 shares in Innovita. 2 months later, it is Osorio's 50th birthday party. And his crowd of well-wishers is impressive.
4: May you have many, many happy, healthy birthdays more, and that we're there to share it with you.
5: He's got an incredible vision. He's driven, hardworking.
6: Happy birthday, happy 50th. We're at your house right now.
7: Yes.
6: We want to wish you a happy birthday. We love you. We're proud of you. Let's go get drunk.
0: Chris Korge is there. And it is not at all the most extravagant 50th birthday party he has seen.
3: It was nice. Sure, it cost, $100,000. But, I mean, he's got $39 million in cash sitting in one of the companies that he owns 98% of all the stock.
0: So, in Korge's mind, Osorio has money to burn on his birthday. He just doesn't know it's his money that he's burning. Next on American Greed. Turning a natural disaster into opportunity, as only Claudio Osorio can.
8: Along comes Osorio, and he says, I will do something in Haiti. I will build homes.

0: 23-27 before the offer ends.
1: January 12, 2010. The attention of the world turns to a crisis of immense proportions in Haiti. A 7.0 magnitude earthquake has destroyed the capital city of Port-au-Prince. Hundreds of thousands of people are killed. More than 1 million are homeless. And Claudio Osorio steps in to seize the moment. He borrows a private jet from a New York investor and brings his team, with Chris Korge, Alonzo Mourning, and retired General Wesley Clark, front and center, right to the heart of the crisis.
2: The purpose was to bring medicine that was desperately needed there to save lives. Literally, you couldn't leave there without tearing up to seeing that devastation and carnage, and to see people in these tents.
1: For Osorio, it all spells one thing: opportunity.
3: And we also prepared several of these structures that are 500 square meters each.
1: Returning to the U.S., Osorio calls a press conference to announce that Enovida will donate 1,000 homes to Haiti. His believers put their reputations on the line for him.
4: We are rebuilding a future that is so bright. These people are a strong world. The history proves that. And I'm happy to be a part of the process.
1: The national media picks up the story. Claudio Osorio is headline news. Armed with good press and impeccable credentials, he heads to Washington for a meeting with the Overseas Private Investment Corporation, OPIC, a government agency that helps U.S. businesses invest in worthwhile projects in the developing world. He's looking for a loan to help Enovida build a factory in Haiti.
5: There was clearly a desire and a sense of urgency on the part of the federal government to do something in Haiti at that time. And along comes Osorio, and he says, I will do something in Haiti. I will build homes.
1: He presents his financial statements with that stunning figure of cash on hand, $39 million. And just 2 weeks after the earthquake, OPIC announces a $10 million loan to Enovida. Osorio gets more than $3 million to start. Working hand-in-hand with Osorio and all of the company's business now is Chris Korge, who has invested over $300,000.
2: We were in touch 3 times a day. We saw each other 4 times a week. We told each other about very personal, family-related things, you know, successes and challenges in our marriages, with our children, the good, the bad, the ugly.
1: And so Osorio knows Korge is worried about his real estate business. The market in Florida has crashed. He owes $28 million on properties worth approximately $5 million.
2: One of the things that he was an expert at was, as a concerned friend, he wanted to know how he could help me. And that further endeared him with me.
1: And suddenly, an opportunity presents itself. Osorio says a group of sovereign wealth funds in the Middle East wants to buy 20% of Enovida for $500 million. It is not that far-fetched.
2: Governor Bush had told me that he had gone to the Middle East and actually saw a floating home that was built, I think, in Abu Dhabi, and that he had seen the factory in the Middle East.
1: Osorio says the deal will create a huge windfall for Enovida's investors. He says Korge can make a killing, especially if he buys more Enovida stock.
2: I didn't know what I could afford to buy. You know, I had to meet all my other financial obligations.
1: And so Osorio sweetens the pot. He says he will be getting more than $400 million when the deal closes, and he is willing to share.
2: He goes, I don't need this money. He goes, whatever you can raise, I'll match it for you. It's a gift, almost, okay?
1: The hook has been set. Korge wants in. Problem is, he doesn't have the cash. So in March 2010, he borrows $3 million. Combining that with money of his own, he invests $3.7 million, believing the deal will close in just over a month.
2: I felt like this guy was doing me the biggest favor ever that anyone's ever done for me.
1: Meanwhile, the homes Osorio promised for the survivors of the Haiti earthquake should be nearing completion by now.
5: I worked for a number of weeks trying to get answers out of Enavita at that point and saying, you know, are you really building homes in Haiti? And they would say yes. And I would say, well, send me some pictures. Tell me where the homes are in Haiti.
1: OPIC is asking, too. When Osorio reports that he has completed 60 homes, the agency's local representative heads out to see them. She writes back, I didn't see any constructed homes. OPIC decides to hold off on sending any more money to Claudio Osorio.
5: I remember thinking, is it really possible that somebody could claim they were going to do such a wonderful thing and then have no intention of doing that and just take your money instead?
1: Next on American Greed, Osorio's real talent.
6: He never showed tension. He never showed fear. Osorio was the best liar I've ever seen.
1: Watch Osorio dodge the truth at CNBCPrime.com/American Greed. Want inside information from the show? 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

0: free today.
1: In the spring of 2010 in Coral Gables, Chris Cord says he is paying $25,000 a month in interest on a $3 million loan. He has borrowed the money in the hope that it will free him from an even bigger debt.
2: Even though I made a fantastic income, I couldn't pay off $28 million in loans. I didn't have that kind of cash, and I personally guaranteed all these loans. So this was my Hail Mary pass.
1: He expects to pay the $3 million loan back as soon as a group of Middle Eastern investors finalize their $500 million purchase of shares in Innovita.
2: The sovereign wealth fund was supposed to close by May 5th. So May 5th came, and I wasn't terribly alarmed. I was talking to Claudio frequently, almost every day up until the 5th. After almost 2 weeks, I called Claudio and I said, "Claudio, what's happening?" He goes, "It's just, you know, lawyers, they take forever to get this done." And then I started hearing less from him.
1: And so Korch calls Innovita's chief financial officer to see what he knows about the sovereign wealth fund.
2: He goes, "Oh, those sovereign wealth funds from the Middle East, when we met with them back in February, they told us that the company wasn't developed enough yet for them to invest in the company." Well, my heart dropped.
1: His next call is to Osorio, who quickly tells Korge the CFO is not in on the deal and knows nothing.
2: I said to him, "Claudio, if this deal doesn't close in the next 30 days, I need all my money back." He goes, "Chris, if you want all your money back, I'll give it all back to you."
1: Korge waits. June, no deal. July, no deal. And now Osorio is impossible to reach. In July, he tells Korge he is in Venezuela, but he is seen in Martha's Vineyard. In August, Amarilla sends Korge a text saying Claudio is out of the country and she is in New Orleans. And they are seen having lunch at Prime 112 in Miami Beach. When Osorio says he is visiting his father who has had a stroke, he takes the lie just a little too far.
2: When the guy sent me a picture of a man in a bed with tubes coming out of his throat and oxygen mask, I thought to myself, "Oh my God, I am so done. This guy has taken me." You know, who would do something like that?
1: And the evidence mounts. Osorio's Star Island neighbor, Engin Yasil, is suing him. He wants his $8 million back because he discovers Osorio's entire sales pitch is not true.
3: What he found out was that the cost that Osorio claimed would be attending to these prefabricated panels to be able to build a home was way, way, way, way, way off.
1: And that businessman in Tanzania who put in $2 million to invest in a floating village is in court saying Osorio. September, Chris Korge files a lawsuit against Claudio and Amarillis. His lawyer, Kendall Coffey, sets up a meeting with Osorio.
2: Claudio basically says, "Look, clearly our relationship has been severely damaged." Da-da. Severely damaged. I want to kill him, okay? And so he says, "So I'll just get him his money back."
4: Osorio was the best lawyer I've ever seen. He could look at you eye to eye, not a flinch, not a whisper of weakness or any possibility that he could be doing anything wrong.
1: Korge received nothing from Osorio. And as news of his lawsuit hits the press, Amarillis flies into action, setting up a lunch meeting with Cindy Boozer.
5: She said that Korge was behind this campaign to extort Innovita to give him back 300% of his original $4 million investment. But don't worry, we have a $200 million deal with China. I've seen the project. I've seen it constructed and being worked on. I personally went there myself.
1: As the court proceedings in Korge's suit begin, the focus is on that $39 million in cash. It's time to show Korge the money.
4: From the beginning of the litigation, Osorio was assuring the court that the money was there, and that there would be documents to prove it.
1: But he stonewalls. He refuses to submit his financial records.
4: Osorio was clearly just trying to fight to live another day and would say anything and do anything if he could just buy a little more time.
1: By March, the judge has had enough. She orders Osorio to pay $4 million to Corge. And she goes a step further. She appoints a receiver to take over Inavita. Claudio Osorio is no longer in charge. Next on American Greed, the Entrepreneur of the Year plays it dumb.
0: Have you ever looked at a bank statement?
6: As a lay person.
0: Okay. Do you think you need to be an expert to understand a bank statement?
6: I think so, yes.

0: 1-800-707-2637.
1: In March 2011, in Miami Beach, at Innovita headquarters, Claudio Osorio is out, and court-appointed attorneys take control.
2: We went in and told them that we are now under court order and secured the computers, secured papers, and basically locked down the offices.
1: As the lawyers pour through the records, it is immediately clear that Osorio's promising profitable company with wads of cash is broke.
2: There were unpaid creditors, probably over $1 million unpaid bills.
1: Unable to make payroll, the attorneys shut down the Miami factory. And they learned that despite the claims of factories operating around the world, there is just one other in Dubai.
3: All the press of having factories in Mississippi and Oman and Angola and Tanzania was just noise.
1: But there is still that $39 million in cash.
2: Some of the first documents we found were indications that there were substantial sums in the bank. We found an IRS form which indicated there was $37.5 million in an offshore account.
1: They call Osorio in for a deposition in May.
4: When you were operating the Innovita entities, did you typically have an understanding on a given day approximately how much cash any of the companies had?
5: No.
6: You claim that he didn't understand finance, did not understand bank statements.
4: Have you ever looked at a bank statement?
5: As a lay person.
4: Okay. Do you think you need to be an expert to understand a bank statement?
5: I think so, yes.
1: The documents the attorneys find suggest the money is in the Royal Bank of Canada in the Cayman Islands. But Osorio knows nothing.
4: Did money ever get deposited into RBC Cayman?
5: I don't know that one way or another.
4: Did money ever get spent out of RBC Cayman?
5: Not my area, Mr. Botwit. No, I don't know that one way or another.
1: Eventually, Osorio is asked the big question.
4: Do you have any reason to believe that at any time in connection with your involvement and relationship with the Innovita entities that you ever violated any criminal laws of any jurisdiction?
5: No. And as a layperson is my answer, of course.
1: Not surprisingly, it turns out that he never had $39 million in cash. Osorio has been working his magic again.
3: This was Act Two of what had already transpired with CHS Electronics. It was a blatant elementary school financial statement fraud, a few false phony documents.
1: It was all smoke and mirrors. And now his investors learn that Innovita never had a hope of being profitable.
3: It was a company that was hemorrhaging money and was being used as a personal piggy bank by Claudio Osorio.
1: Carlos Boozer learns that his $1 million investment may have gone to pay the mortgage on Osorio's house and his country club fees.
7: Oh, listen, it's like being punched in the stomach 50 times in a row. $1 million is a lot of money. And if it's going to get stolen from you, you know, it could have been given to charity. There's a million things you could have done with it.
1: And the OPIC money? Nearly two-thirds of the $3 million that was intended for the devastated people in Haiti was sent directly to Innovita investors as supposed profits. The rest went to support Osorio's own fabulously wealthy lifestyle.
8: The fact that Claudio Osorio would take money from the U.S. government and divert that money from helping the Haitian people and save Haitian lives is one of the most despicable, low things that anyone could do.
1: In the end, it is determined that in just 3 years, Osorio made off with more than $40 million. He spent at least $8 million on himself. And now he, Amaryllis, and their business are in bankruptcy, and the attorneys look for money to pay back his creditors. The Maserati? It was leased. The boat? Repossessed by the bank. One item of value they have is Amaryllis' diamond ring, and she makes a bizarre claim to keep it.
9: We are told that the diamond ring was actually cubic zirconia and was borrowed from a friend of Amaryllis in Venezuela.
1: The story is a lie. The diamond is real. The ring brings in $50,000. And as people quickly disassociate themselves from Osorio, more money comes in. Jeb Bush returns $270,000 of the $460,000 he was paid as a consultant to Innovita. $50,000 is returned from the Democratic National Committee. The biggest asset is, of course, the Star Island House. It is auctioned off for more than $12 million. With a nearly $7 million mortgage to pay off, it brings in $5 million. As 2011 comes to an end, Osorio has lost his business and his precious house. But he is now living in an oceanfront condominium. And as he says in his deposition, he sees a bright future.
5: If everything goes well, then I should have an income of about $250,000 a year, $250,000 gross.
4: Doing what?
5: Consulting.
4: Consulting for whom?
5: A company located in China.
4: Called?
5: That's a good question.
1: But the delusion of his next venture comes to a fast end in December when unexpected guests arrive.
3: We got there bright and early in the morning. At the time he was arrested and placed in handcuffs, he, I would describe it as physically and emotionally broke down to the point where I actually had to call EMS to the scene to make clear him before we went on. So Mr. Osorio's world at that point crumbled, and he has been incarcerated ever since.
1: His booking photo shows the dazed expression of a man who never saw it coming.
3: Claudio Osorio was the Teflon Don. Nothing stuck to him throughout the years. He could always maneuver his way out of any type of situation.
1: Osorio has been indicted on 23 counts of fraud and money laundering. He pleads guilty. It is reported that as a condition of his plea, he asks that Amaryllis receive immunity from prosecution, and his request is granted. He is sentenced to 12 and a half years in prison and is ordered to pay more than $20 million in restitution. Amaryllis has now divorced him. When Chris Korge learns that Osorio is headed to federal prison, he realizes the money he spent in legal fees exposing Osorio was one of the best investments he has made.
8: You don't get many opportunities in your life to do something that may save someone else's life. I could see where a fraudster like this could put someone in such a horrendous situation, losing everything they worked for their whole life, because that's what almost happened to me. And he could care less about it. He has no conscience, no heart, no soul.

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1: In this episode of American Greed, convicted stockbroker Jordan Belfort, a.k.a. the Wolf of Wall Street.
2: He's funny, he's colorful, he can be charming as long as you stay 10 feet away with your wallet in your back pocket.
3: I had a gift to get up before the crowd and sell and manipulate. And I could have used it for good or I could have used it for evil. I used it for evil.
1: When Hollywood turned his life of sex, drugs, and crime into a blockbuster, his victims feel cheated again.
4: Too many people walk out of a movie and think they have seen the story. And it leaves out significant parts of the story, not the least of which is 1,500 people that lost real money.
5: He was about as close as you could come to being a financial serial killer.

0: This wild party looks like an early 90s beer commercial written by a teenage boy and funded by an oil baron. Yes, that's a helicopter landing on a yacht.
1: What a great life, huh?
0: But this is no fantasy. It's just another day in the life of Jordan Belfort, head of the brokerage firm Stratton Oakmont.
2: If we all stick together, next year at this time, we'll be a legend on Wall Street, guys, and that's our goal. All right? That's what we're doing.
0: It's an unbelievable turnaround for the young master of the universe. Just 4 years ago, Belfort was at rock bottom. It's late October 1987. 25-year-old Jordan Belfort prepares for his first day as a stockbroker at the prestigious Wall Street firm L.F. Rothschild. The enthusiastic young man recently passed his Series 7 exam and is eager to begin a career in the world of high finance, as he tells CNBC's Jane Wells in a 2007 interview.
3: My first day I walk in, and I watched people in their mid to late 20s making $500,000, $1 million a year in this raging bull market of the mid 80s.
0: Belfort is a born salesman. The son of two accountants from Bayside, Queens, he ran his own meat and seafood delivery business before making the leap to Wall Street.
4: This guy was driven from the get-go. He's very eager to please. He was in many ways self-taught.
5: You knew you could sell.
3: Knew I could sell. You know, this is going to be my future. I'm going to be a broker. Look at all these people getting rich. It'll be me too.
0: But in a cruel turn of events, Belfort tells Wells that his first day on the job is Black Monday, October 19th, 1987.
3: That Monday morning, I come in bright-eyed and bushy-tailed, and the market crashes 508 points on my first day as a stockbroker. Okay, and all of a sudden, everyone's like, it's over.
0: The new broker is soon out of work, but refuses to give up. While flipping through the classifieds, Belfort's wife spots a job 30 miles away in Hauppauge, Long Island.
3: I answered the ad. I went down to this place and I walked in. I was shocked. I was utterly shocked. And it was the first time I really walked into a penny stock firm.
0: The firm is the Investor Center, a penny stock shop that pushes risky, small-time businesses for anywhere from 10 to 99 cents a share. Much to Belfort's surprise, he learns that the brokers make a healthy commission.
3: As the manager explained to me, he's like, listen, your commission is, you get 50% of the bid and the ask. And I'm like, so if someone sends in $250,000 in a trade, I get to keep $125,000? He's like, well, yeah and no. It doesn't really work that way in the real world. No one will send that much money in for a penny stock.
0: The manager tells Belfort only small-time investors buy penny stocks. But that doesn't stop the young broker from dreaming big.
3: I was literally lying in bed one day and the light bulb went off. And I remember lying in bed looking up at the ceiling saying, I wonder what would happen if we just started calling all rich people.
0: In 1989, at the age of 27, Belfort puts his theory to the test. He starts up his own brokerage firm, Stratton Oakmont, with his friend Danny Porish and a dozen salesmen from Long Island. The company eventually opens an office in the appropriately named village of Lake Success.
3: And we went out and bought these, they were called Dun & Bradstreet leads. And they were the names of business owners that had businesses in excess of $1 million a year in sales. And that became our target market.
0: To his dismay, Belfort discovers that his former boss was correct. Wealthy investors don't buy penny stocks.
3: Then that night, I went home and it hit me. And I said, you know what? I know what's wrong. They never heard of the stock. They never heard of the brokerage firm. You're fighting too much of an uphill battle. What we need to do is we need to start off with a big stock.
0: Belfort writes a new pitch for his brokers, one that emphasizes building trust with clients through established blue chip stocks. The technique becomes known as the Stratton Two-Step.
6: The blue chips were used to basically lure the people in. That was the what they called the first trade. They would do it with an IBM or an Eastman Kodak, for example. Those are companies that everybody knows about.
0: Gregory Coleman is an FBI special agent who spent years investigating Stratton's sales methods. Once clients make a little money on the blue chip stocks, Coleman says Stratton's brokers then focus on the real business at hand, pitching the more profitable penny stocks.
6: Once the customer sent the money in, shortly thereafter, they would get a call about a second trade.
0: But rather than pitching existing penny stocks, Belfort and Porish start underwriting their own initial public offerings. Stratton's house stocks often feature businesses like karate schools, independent movie studios, backyard technology startups.
4: He'd sneak in these IPOs, these obscure little IPOs, and he would say, oh, you know, I'm telling you, you can get in, it doesn't cost very much, you're going to make a lot of money, trust me.
6: Belfort would put their spin on it, his brokers would put their spin on it, and so these sort of undiscovered, unknown companies were touted as the next Microsoft, the next Dell computers.
0: In an unusual move, Stratton sets the IPO prices well above a typical penny stock offering.
6: He would try and get them listed on the NASDAQ over the National Market Exchange. So although they were the same type of companies, they weren't selling at 5, 10, 15 cents per share. They would start at $4, $5, and $6.
0: Belfort's talent for spinning a tale makes for a winning strategy. Under his direction, it's not unusual for the value of Stratton's house stocks to skyrocket, reaching $10, $15, even $20 a share. In just a matter of months, the company is making a killing on these diamonds in the rough.
6: I always say, brokers don't sell stocks. Brokers sell a story. And once they convince the public of the story, the public buys the stocks. And that's what Belfort did.
0: Next on American Greed, the lure of quick and easy cash sends Belfort down a reckless path.
5: He said, at one point, I would wake up pretty much every day and try to think of new schemes that I could pull and new ways to rip people off.

0: return it within 30 days.
1: It's not Wall Street, but in the early 1990s, Lake Success Long Island is a hotspot for aspiring young stockbrokers. Under the leadership of Jordan Belfort, Stratton Oakmont becomes known as the place where you can make big cash by selling the hottest new stocks. In 1991, the company makes commission revenues of nearly $30 million.
2: I was the best training ground for stockbrokers. You know, go to Stratton, become a trained killer.
1: But Stratton isn't your typical brokerage. Rather than employ Wall Street veterans, they instead have a unique hiring process.
3: Stratton did something different. They wanted basically uneducated, unexperienced people to join their firm.
4: You didn't even need a college degree?
2: You didn't need a high school diploma. You didn't need anything. All you needed was to come into the room, swear loyalty to the Stratton way of life, and, you know, we would show you how to get rich.
5: They basically wanted us stupid so they could train us in their model.
1: Carl is a former Stratton employee who says he's gone on to be a respected businessman and requests anonymity. He remembers the frenzy surrounding his first day on the job.
5: They would bring in everybody for job interviews, and they would put you in a room. They would ask, is anybody licensed in any other brokerage firm anywhere? And if anybody raised their hand, they'd throw them out right then and there.
1: New employees are assigned to work the phones as cold callers, feeding clients to Belfort and the other salesmen. At its height, Stratton Oakmont employs more than 1,000 people, mostly young men.
5: You walk into this huge room, and all it is guys sitting at tables. We were given leads to call, and we called our leads and tried to get people on the phone all day long.
1: The work is tedious, but the rewards are high, especially if you get promoted to broker.
5: One kid that I knew who was there, who's barely 22 years old, driving a brand new Ferrari. Another kid who was 24, driving a Porsche.
2: There were so many kids, and everyone was making so much money that it was like almost like a self-contained society. In a way, it was like a cult.
1: And Jordan Belfort is the cult leader. Every morning, Belfort delivers a fiery, motivational speech, rallying the troops around the hot stock of the day.
6: He would convince them that they were going to sell that stock. They were supposed to rip the client's hearts out through the phone.
2: I said to my brokers, okay, I want you to do this, I want you to do that, I want you to rip their heads off, which, by the way, I stole from the movie Wall Street. That was a bit,

0: to use those words to be like Michael Douglas.
1: Because they're sheep, and sheep get slaughtered.
2: Reading from Belfort scripts, Stratton's army connects with clients across the country. Callers are expected to follow Belfort scripts down to the word.
3: We always figured ourselves as movie actors. We were given a script every day, and we would pitch whatever stock they told us to pitch.
2: Belfort calls his sales technique the straight line philosophy. Callers are taught to do whatever it takes to close the deal. Stratton prints out ready-made comebacks to client excuses like, I don't like this company. I have another broker. And let me talk to my wife.
3: You know, we would always say, I understand, Mr. Jones. Let me ask you, what would your wife be the most happiest with? Would your wife be happy with you making a good investment and making money on your investments and on your future? Yes. Well, that's exactly what I'm looking to do here for you today.
2: Bob Sharon is the owner of a woman's garment company in Los Angeles. In March of 1992, he gets an unexpected phone call from a Stratton broker.
4: Your name was given to me by a classmate from Harvard Business School. And he said, I made him a lot of money in stocks, and he gave me your name. Are you interested?
2: Bob's business has recently had a good run. He's sitting on some extra cash and jumped at the opportunity to expand his portfolio. Without ever checking in with his old college pal, Bob agrees to buy 300 shares of a blue-chip pharmaceutical company.
4: I know I bought 300 shares, and it was, I want to say, $9,000, and I made $11,000. So, okay, feeling pretty good.
2: Soon after, Bob invests over $7,000 on a Stratton house stock, another pharmaceutical company, and makes a $3,000 profit. Riding a winning streak, Bob's broker convinces him it's time to go big.
4: They were very good at figuring your trigger points. Mine was, I'm a intelligent risk taker and will reap the rewards from taking those risks.
2: Bob invests $65,000 on another can't-miss Stratton house stock, DVI Health Services.
4: My impressions are this could be big. You know, this could be a 25, 30% returns. This warrants some big money.
2: In the Chicago suburbs, Tom Picorni has a similar encounter with a Stratton broker. A married father of two, Tom recently purchased his father's construction business. The company is successful, doing upwards of $25 million a year in business. But Tom needs cash to pay back his father.
5: I had bought the company for, I think, $1.5 million, and I had to pay it off. So I was looking for other ways to do it.
2: The broker encourages Tom to invest $20,000 in a blue-chip stock. Within days, he makes a 10% return. The broker then pitches Tom on a hot Stratton IPO. Aqua Natural, a water purification company.
5: You go to a grocery store and you bring in your own containers and you fill up with pure water. And I thought that was a good idea because the local grocery store did have it around here.
2: The stock is another winner. Tom doubles his investment in just 4 days. His broker suggests he rolled his earnings into other Stratton House stocks.
5: I think after the first month, I was up to a few hundred thousand, but it was easy money.
2: Coming up on American Greed, while Stratton's clients are enjoying their newfound wealth, back on Long Island, the brokers find creative ways to celebrate their success.
6: Money, partying, quaaludes, cocaine.
7: I mean, it's like a young man's fantasy.

0: you. Call now and order Ellipse.
1: Before he turns 30 years old, Jordan Belfort is making $20 million a year as the head of Stratton Oakmont. Befitting a man of great wealth, he buys a waterfront mansion in the Hamptons. His main residence is a $1.7 million mansion in the wealthy village of Old Brookville.
2: And I bought the house from Richie Grasso, back then was the president of the New York Stock Exchange.
1: He even upgrades his marriage. Belfort divorces his first love and marries a beer commercial model, who he affectionately calls the Duchess.
3: That's mine.
1: Among his toys is a Ferrari Testarossa, just like Don Johnson drives in Miami Vice, and a 167-foot yacht that once belonged to Coco Chanel.
2: And my wife begged me not to buy it, which is why I had to buy it. Because once she said, you can't, I said, I got to buy it. So I wrote the check right away for the yacht.
4: For how much?
2: $5.5 million.
1: With so much cash on hand, Belfort develops another expensive habit, drug addiction. Belfort dabbles in cocaine and prescription medications, but his favorite vice is Quaaludes. He uses the 1970s-era sedative and party drug nearly every day, often making himself a drooling mess.
2: Now, I had this, rip-roaring drug habit. I used to go scuba diving on 5 Quaaludes. I was on the bottom. I couldn't come up because I was so stoned.
4: He was flying a helicopter on Quaaludes without a pilot's license and lived. He told me he was taking 22 different drugs at one point. I don't know how that's physically possible.
1: The party continues back at the Stratton offices. The atmosphere often resembles a fraternity house rather than a prestigious brokerage.
5: It was really just a culture of debauchery, and it's the drug dealers having there.
1: Sex in the office is common. Young female assistants are passed around almost as much as the drugs. Belfort once offers a female broker $10,000 to shave her head. Other employees are paid to perform outrageous stunts.
5: I remember somebody bringing in a thing like in the carnivals where you can get electrocuted, and they would pay someone $10,000 if they could hold it that way.
6: Somehow you just had a group of 13-year-old boys who never grew up.
1: Making this outrageous decadence possible is the lucrative IPOs that Stratton underwrites. Stratton ultimately takes 34 companies public, and nearly everyone is a winner. But Stratton's success isn't what it appears to be. For years, they've manipulated every facet of their house stocks.
7: Stratton was a classic pump and dump securities firm.
1: Joel Cohen is a former assistant United States attorney who eventually prosecutes Belfort.
7: They would pump up the price of the stock by getting innocent investors to buy it based upon blatantly false representations about what it was worth.
1: The feds say Stratton has been running the scam since the firm's earliest days.
8: In order for Belfort to manipulate his security offerings, it relates to supply and demand. What Belfort does is he has to constrict the supply. He has to reduce the supply while simultaneously increasing the demand.
1: The demand side is easy. Stratton pays its young employees big commissions to push the risky stocks and drive up their price.
8: So the question becomes, how does Belfort constrict the supply?
1: According to the feds, Stratton secretly hoards massive amounts of new issue stock before it goes public. Belfort stashes the shares with accomplices he calls rat holes.
7: Many of them were friends. Some of them were people that sold them cars. One famously was the house Quaaludes dealer for the Stratton Oakmont firm.
1: Rat holes are instructed to hold on to the shares until Stratton is able to pump up the price of the stock.
8: A rat hole may get 100,000 shares. They would get the stock at 5. It would go to 10, it would go to 15, it would go to 20, it would go to 25. And when it got to 25, they would then flip it back to Stratton.
1: At the peak price, Stratton then sells the rat hole shares to unsuspecting investors. The increase in volume eventually causes the price to plummet, leaving investors holding massive quantities of worthless stock.
7: So all of the rat holes would make huge profits off of a stock that in fact was worth nothing or next to nothing. And then the entire price would collapse thereafter because there was no legitimate market for these stocks other than the victims.
1: As part of the arrangement, rat holes agree to give the profits back to Stratton while receiving a kickback in return for their assistance.
7: For many of them, they would get a check for $25,000 or $50,000 or cash for $100,000, some piece of the profits.
1: Investors like Bob Sharon have no idea they're pawns in Stratton's game. After making a profit on his initial investments, Bob gradually starts losing money on all his Stratton House stocks. He calls his broker to sell his shares, but they won't comply.
9: At first is insisting that no, you can't get out, you got to do this, that we've got bigger ones here. But now, by then, I probably had $250,000 tied up in it.
1: The next day, he discovers that his broker sold the shares, but then flipped it into another stock without his consent. The new stock is plummeting even faster than before.
9: Now we were just, screaming at the top of our lungs at each other, and him screaming back, "You're too stupid to ever make any money in anything, you're a worthless piece of crap."
1: Bob eventually gets his broker to return what money he has left, around $80,000. But his losses are well over $100,000. Outside of Chicago, Tom Pokorny's losses are even greater.
10: Well, I had an account there with about $1 million in it, and one day they just took it all and put it in stocks, two or three different stocks. And then within days, it was almost gone.
1: In late 1991, the Securities and Exchange Commission is officially investigating the firm after receiving numerous complaints. Several months later, the FBI is brought in when it's determined that Stratton's misdeeds are greater than previously thought.
2: We weren't involved in securities cases before that. It was mid-1992. They formed a brand new squad whose sole function was to investigate Wall Street-related crimes.
1: Next on American Greed, feeling the heat, Jordan Belfort devises an international plan to stash his ill-gotten cash.
2: In the criminal insanity of breaking the law, it was like, next step, Switzerland.

0: information.
1: After 3 years of illegally raking in the cash, the heat is now on Stratton Oakmont. Several investors have filed complaints against the firm, and many have sought settlements. The SEC sends agents to the brokerage to scour their records, but Belfort makes their stay an uncomfortable one. He cranks the air conditioning to freezing levels and bugs the room.
2: I said, these guys are dumb enough to set up shop in my own conference room. They're going to run their investigation. They kind of deserved it, I thought.
1: While the SEC investigates, Belfort makes plans to protect his fortune. In August 1993, he flies to Europe to meet with officials at a private bank in Geneva, Switzerland.
3: Belfort was schooled on different ways of setting up bank accounts and corporations through these people in Switzerland to hide and disguise his money.
1: Belfort's wife has an aunt who lives in London, a 65-year-old retired schoolteacher. Belfort opens a Swiss bank account in the woman's name.
3: According to Belfort, he just sort of represented that he was trying to evade some taxes, and she agreed to do it.
4: What did your wife's aunt think of the whole thing?
2: Oh, she thought it was fabulous.
1: Over the next year, Belfort begins smuggling cash to the bank through his Quaalude dealer, whose wife is a Swiss citizen.
3: She was born, raised, and grew up in Switzerland. She spoke French. She knew her way around the banking system. So it was sort of the perfect couple to bring in.
1: The FBI says the couple transport over $1.3 million overseas.
3: Almost all of it was done in suitcases. It was done, they would hide it in their socks and different bags. They would break it up among different pieces of luggage.
1: In December 1993, Belfort finds himself flush with even more cash when Stratton embarks on one of its biggest IPOs yet, Steve Madden Shoes.
3: Steve Madden was a good story. They used to call him the cobbler, the guy who's selling shoes out of the trunk of his car.
5: Unlike most of the Stratton deals, it actually had value and a real idea with products that people really want to buy.
1: Madden is a childhood friend of Belfort's right-hand man, Danny Porish. He's worked as a rat hole for Stratton over the past 2 years. But on this day, it's his company that's the star of the show. Stratton's army of callers can't sell the shares fast enough. Belfort claims Stratton makes $23 million in just 2 hours.
5: The stock was manipulated in the same ways that the other IPOs that Stratton Oakmont controlled were manipulated.
1: But the good times don't last long. In February 1994, the SEC has enough evidence to take Stratton to court for securities fraud.
5: Stratton's shelf life was short. The lawsuits were building up against them. They could hear the footsteps.
1: Under pressure, Stratton agrees to a settlement with the agency. The company doesn't admit to any wrongdoing, but it agrees to pay a $2.5 million penalty. As part of the agreement, Belfort must personally pay a $100,000 fine and leave the company he founded.
3: In 1994, Belfort's barred from the business for life.
6: They really put a great spin on it, you know, that he could have won, he could have beat it, but he didn't want to drag Stratton down, so he's going to step down for the good of the firm.
1: In the aftermath of the judgment, Stratton arranges a deal to pay Belfort a whopping $180 million for his stake in the company. He'll be paid $12 million a year over the next 15 years.
5: This is $180 million for a company that had no intrinsic value. If you take away manipulation, the only thing that company was worth was the rent on a warehouse and a parking lot in suburban Long Island.
1: Danny Porish is officially named the head of Stratton. But despite the ruling, Belfort is far from being out of the picture.
5: What he was doing was operating Stratton from behind the scenes, just no longer coming to the office, but fully participating in all the remaining IPOs they did.
6: It didn't miss a beat, really, because we always figured that Belfort was really in charge anyway.
1: With the civil case settled, the FBI continues to pursue criminal charges against Belfort and Stratton. But its case is proving to be difficult.
3: Because the brokers and the other employees were making so much money, he really lured him in, and he created a very loyal following. So there was no incentive to cooperate with us at all.
1: Next on American Greed. While Belfort sits back and counts its cash, the FBI gets an unexpected break in their case.
0: I remember making that call, and they were extremely excited that we had the evidence of which we had.
1: How else did Jordan Belfort spend his dirty money? Find out at cnbcprime.com/American Greed. Feeling greedy? Want more than your share of behind-the-scenes dirt? Follow us at American Greed TV on Twitter.

0: By 1994, Jordan Belfort finds himself in a peculiar place. Despite being barred from the securities industry, he's still making millions off his connections to Stratton Oakmont.
1: On paper, my net worth was just off the charts. I had like stakes in 20 different companies. Half of them were public, half of them were about to go public. I had cash in the bank.
2: So on paper, you were worth?
1: I had to hide like 200 and something million.
0: But Belfort also knows that it could come tumbling down at any minute. While he manages to get away from the SEC, FBI agent Gregory Coleman is on his tail, and Belfort isn't enjoying the chase.
1: I would hear about Coleman knocking on this door or that door, and I was like, on my luck, I get the guy, I get Tommy Lee Jones chasing me. That's how I felt, okay?
0: While Belfort continually looks over his shoulder, an unlikely and completely unrelated event all but seals his fate. 1,000 miles away in Miami, U.S. customs agents are working an undercover money laundering case involving a South American drug cartel.
3: We were purporting to be narcotics smugglers, so we were soliciting in a sting type of provision these Swiss bankers.
0: David Marwell is a special agent in charge for Homeland Security and a former special agent with the U.S. Customs Service.
3: So in November of 1994, at the culmination of the investigation, we arrested a multitude of people, as well as a couple of Swiss bankers at the time in Florida.
0: Belfort's banker just happens to be one of the men arrested. With his back against the wall, the Swiss banker opens the vault on his secrets, telling the feds that Jordan Belfort is one of his clients. Marwell calls the SEC to deliver the news.
3: The SEC was kind of shocked, and they immediately said, you got to reach out to this FBI agent by the name of Greg Coleman.
0: Agent Coleman has long suspected Belfort is illegally moving cash overseas. He now has proof.
4: It confirmed our suspicions. It confirmed that I was not going down a road which was going to lead to a dead end. So it was, in some senses, a very big score.
0: While the FBI solidifies its case, in 1996, the end finally arrives for Stratton Oakmont. In June, the National Association of Securities Dealers begins proceedings against the firm for their fraudulent activities. By December, Stratton is expelled from the industry, closing its doors for good.
5: And everyone knew it was coming. We thought we were being persecuted unfairly, of course. Obviously, we weren't.
0: In the fall of 1998, the FBI and Department of Justice finally have all the information they need to take Belfort down. At September, the FBI arrests Jordan Belfort and Danny Porish for money laundering and securities fraud.
4: Their bail is set at $10 million each. Belfort came up with the money within 3 days.
6: They just put up $10 million in cash and jewels, and a Brinks truck had arrived with his wife's jewelry.
0: The feds. Faced with the threat of 25 years in prison, Belfort makes a decision.
1: Do you fight it? Do you plea? Or do you cooperate? And in my mind, you know, fighting it wasn't really an option. It was the toughest decision that I ever had to make. I didn't really have much of a choice.
0: Belfort agrees to cooperate with the feds, telling them intimate details of how the scam operated.
6: The hard thing was doing it in an orderly way because there was so much to cover. There were so many entrails to the fraud they were engaged in.
0: Over the next 12 months, the wolf becomes a rat. Belfort agrees to wear a wire and meet with his friends and associates. Several former Strattonites are now running their own crooked firms, where they continue the scams they learn from their mentors.
6: They were actually operating 4 or 5 other firms, which were perpetuating the same kinds of fraud. And we wanted to stop that crime from happening because it was spreading.
0: Belfort secretly tapes dozens of conversations, such as this meeting in which an associate offers to hide Belfort's money in Asia.
7: And then once you get that money, then you transfer the transfer to another account that you control, which would be like a double setup in Singapore.
4: He became actually a very, very good cooperator. He made tapes, many, many telephone tapes, many body recordings for us against a number of people.
0: In September 1999, Belfort and Porish officially plead guilty to securities fraud and money laundering. The men admit they manipulated the stocks of 34 companies, costing investors over $200 million. The exact number of victims is unknown, but it's believed to be more than 1,500 people.
6: Well, there were dozens, probably hundreds and hundreds of investors who lost the bulk of their life savings because of what these guys did.
0: Next on American Greed, Jordan Belfort goes to prison and experiences some high times while in the joint.
2: Now, this is how crazy the Jordan Belfort story is. The quaaludes, the parties, and then when he goes to prison, who is his cellmate? Tommy Chong.

0: 63-27 before the offer ends.
1: In 2003, almost 4 years after pleading guilty to running a stock pump-and-dump scheme, Jordan Belfort and Danny Porish are both sentenced to 4 years in federal prison. Despite stealing over $200 million, the men avoid a lengthy sentence.
2: Back in the time frame that Belfort and Porish were sentenced, it really just was not viewed as a serious crime, as it is now.
1: Their cooperation with the government significantly reduces the sentences. Thanks to their assistance, the Department of Justice is able to get convictions on dozens of Belfort's associates.
3: There were probably 75 people that were prosecuted. People in the securities industry, accountants, lawyers.
1: As part of their punishment, Belfort and Porish must jointly pay $110 million in restitution. The men are required to pay 50% of all future earnings toward the fund. The first down payment is made when the government seizes more than $10 million worth of assets from Belfort.
2: Cars, houses, jewelry, bank accounts, all of those assets are ultimately forfeited to the government. Belfort's home in Old Brookville was seized by us. His beach home in Southampton, Long Island.
1: In 2004, Belfort is sent to the Taft Federal Correctional Institution outside of Bakersfield, California. After living a drug-fueled existence for most of the past decade, it's only fitting that his cellmate is none other than Tommy Chong, one half of the stoner comedy duo Cheech and Chong.
4: Of all the inmates in the entire federal prison system, he gets Tommy Chong as his cellmate, who was in prison for, I think, selling bongs across state lines back then.
1: While in prison, Belfort entertains his cellmate with wild tales of life at Stratton. The two become close friends.
5: You know, what do you do when you're in jail? You have a lot of time, so you tell stories. I would tell him stories, and he would tell me stories. And he would say to me, God, you should write a book.
1: Belfort follows Chong's advice and starts putting pen to paper. He also enters a prison rehab program. After 22 months behind bars, Jordan Belfort is released early for good behavior.
6: I think he should have been in jail longer. I mean, 2 years. 2 years for wrecking thousands of people's lives.
1: Upon release, Belfort moves to Manhattan Beach, California, just south of Los Angeles, where he finishes writing his autobiography. In 2007, Random House publishes his first book, The Wolf of Wall Street. It's a vulgar and hedonistic romp filled with sex, drugs, and deviant behavior.
5: I was just writing the truth as it came out of my head. And this is what I wrote. And then some of that I look back, I'm like, ugh, but it was true.
1: Those who know Belfort find the book's title amusing.
3: Never heard anybody call him the Wolf of Wall Street. First time I learned of it was when I picked up a copy of his book and came to learn that he was claiming that that was his nickname.
1: The book is a modest success, but it generates plenty of buzz. In 2007, Jane Wells interviews Belfort on his book tour. He says he's a changed man.
5: I believe everyone is entitled to be forgiven. I didn't murder anybody. It's not as bad as that. It's not. It was a financial crime. I have a chance to maybe not reverse what I did, but to try to make good on it.
1: In December 2013, Belfort's life story hits the silver screen at Martin Scorsese's The Wolf of Wall Street.
7: I have offered our lovely sales assistant, Danielle Harrison, here $10,000 to shave a f***ing head!
1: The film is a hit, grossing nearly $400 million worldwide. Belfort has paid just over $1 million for the movie rights and other fees. Toward the end of the film, Belfort himself makes a cameo.
8: The world's greatest sales trainer, Mr. Jordan Belfort.
3: And to me, the most astounding part of that was that they're basically doing what amounts to an advertisement pitch for Belfort's motivational speaking company.
1: Since his release from prison, the convicted felon has built a lucrative second career as a motivational speaker. Belfort claims he's paid $30,000 per engagement, mostly speaking about business ethics and how to use his straight-line sales technique.
5: So I want you to feel confident that once you master this skill, it's going to change your life on every level.
1: Admirers pay anywhere from $50 to $2,000 for the experience. Belfort maintains that he's determined to pay off his debts.
5: Yeah, like, listen, I think this movie, for that, is an amazing thing, because I'm giving 100% of all the profits from the movie and both books. And the books is really...
9: You are compelled to give, unless I'm wrong, 50% of all your gross earnings straight to paying back. Is that not right anymore?
5: That's not right.
9: Was it ever the case?
5: Yes, for I was on probation.
9: But now you're off probation, you're no longer compelled to legally.
5: Not legally.
1: But the government says Belfort is spinning another tale. In October 2013, the Department of Justice files court papers saying Belfort is still legally obligated to pay 50% of his income. They say he has contributed just $11.6 million to the restitution fund, more than $10 million of that coming from the seizure of his assets a decade ago.
10: And I just have no doubt that if it's up to him, he won't be giving the money back to the victims.
1: The government says Belfort pays just $21,000 from his million-dollar movie deal in 2011. In 2010, they say he pays nothing at all.
3: What I see and hear from him is a man who mouths the words remorse, uses the word remorse, but doesn't act on it. He hasn't been repaying his victims.
1: The matter is still being negotiated. Jordan Belfort declined American Greed's request for an interview. Former Stratton investors say seeing Belfort in the spotlight has opened up old wounds again. Tom Pokorny lost $800,000 to Stratton. He believes his financial difficulties cost him his marriage.
6: After about the first three or four years, I basically tried to block it out. His movie came up, and that's when I started getting phone calls from everybody on it. And then my oldest son saw him on TV where he said he paid everybody back. And that kind of made me mad because he hasn't paid anybody back.
1: Bob Sharon actually lives just a few miles from Belfort. Their kids even attended the same school. But Sharon says he has no desire to confront the man who stole more than $100,000 from him.
11: What am I going to go up to him and say, you know, Jordan, you owe me $130,000. Would you please write me a check? I don't sit around with resentment, because then I would lose twice. You know, I lost the money. I don't need to lose peace of mind by harboring a lot of resentment about it.
1: As for Agent Coleman, he says he hopes Belfort's new business ventures are legit.
12: If he makes more money at what he's doing, he can pay back more victim investors. I hope what he does for the rest of his life is clean and he stays out of trouble. Because if he ever steps over the line, I want him to know I'll be there to arrest him again.

0: In this episode of American Greed.
1: I lost 45 pounds in 6 weeks.
2: The money is given to you by the government. You never have to pay it back.
1: There are natural cures for virtually every disease out there.
0: Fat, bald, broke. 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
0: 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But when the U.S. government accuses Kevin Trudeau of selling lies,
3: he's a serial scammer, and that one scam tends to lead to the next.
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0: If you're watching right now, this is the book.
1: This is not a diet. 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There are, in fact, natural, non-drug, and non-surgical ways to prevent and cure virtually every disease.
2: Kevin Trudeau. For two decades, he's a charismatic salesman hawking self-help products to millions across the country.
3: It's just this huge cult mentality. I mean, you became like a zombie. Like, just focus on what Kevin had to say. And that's how I got sucked into it.
2: 29-year-old Kansas City native Abe Hussein wants the life Trudeau's selling. To get it, he's bought the products and cheered in the audience, opening his wallet again and again.
3: Kevin was a master manipulator. He knew just what to say at the right time to get people to believe him and to keep paying him money.
2: Hussein says he fell hard for Trudeau's endless pitches, and it cost him big time. $30,000.
3: I fell for lies and scams. These huge promises of, like, becoming an instant millionaire, they just weren't true.
2: But Trudeau has plenty of true believers. Ed Foreman is a motivational speaker and former U.S. congressman from Dallas, Texas. Foreman's known Trudeau since he was a 19-year-old, working for a Boston car dealership.
4: He was an enthusiastic standout. He paid attention. He was alert. And I could tell that boy's going a long ways.
2: But even he admits that Trudeau's personality was bound to get him in trouble eventually.
4: He had it. He had the drive and the inspiration to help people to believe in themselves. And that kind of a person will end up as a great leader or probably imprisoned.
5: What they're going to do is they're going to escrow.
2: In the 80s, Trudeau begins attending self-help seminars where he must be taking some pretty interesting notes. He soon ditches the car dealership with a quirky scheme to make fast cash, says U.S. Postal Inspector Sylvia Carrier.
6: He was claiming to be Reverend Powers, and he would put ads in a newspaper claiming that for $10, he would grant your wishes. We got many, many complaints on this.
2: But selling wishes for $10 is just part of the plan.
7: Now, there are two parts of your memory that we're going to be concerned with.
2: He also rebrands himself as the world's foremost authority on memory improvement and releases a series of audio tapes called Mega Memory.
8: It's not just memory training when you invest your time and money.
2: Trudeau's no memory expert. He's recycling information he's found elsewhere. This loose relationship with the truth leads to serious trouble in the 90s, as even he will later admit to Matt Lauer on The Today Show.
9: You're not a doctor. You're not a scientist.
10: No.
9: You're not a researcher. In fact, you're someone who spent a little time in prison for credit card fraud.
10: Correct. Yeah.
9: So they're saying
2: 2 years, to be exact. Trudeau tells his followers it's all a misunderstanding.
8: I transposed the last two numbers on my Social Security number, and voila, I got my credit card.
2: In reality, the Social Security number Trudeau uses belongs to his mother. Federal Trade Commission attorney James Kamm says this flimflam is just a taste of what's to come.
11: He's a serial scammer, and that one scam tends to lead to the next. That kind of zigging and zagging is emblematic of a kind of hardcore fraudsters.
2: After prison, Trudeau relocates to Chicago and begins selling almost anything he can on late-night television. Marketing director Peter Wink will work with Trudeau for 2 years.
12: Say, I can have it. I can have it. I can do it. I can do it. Are you feeling good? Say yes.
13: He was very hypnotic. He knew how to rile the crowd up. And I'll tell you what, it works. And he proved it.
2: But Trudeau's best trick is how he keeps his customers coming back for more.
13: There's always an offer in there, or there's always some subtle message he's giving you for something that's coming down the road.
10: This is a $20 value.
2: The products might be inexpensive, but Trudeau is smooth-talking his way to an estimated $121 million.
13: Money was his drug. Everything he does is about money. And I'm not saying that necessarily as a good or bad thing, but I think that's his prime motivator, money.
2: Trudeau may connect easily with his fans, but his relationship with the government is something else entirely.
14: I've been sued. I've been investigated. I've been repeatedly harassed, virtually nonstop since 1989.
2: In 1998, he's fined $500,000 by the Federal Trade Commission for claiming he can create photographic memories and cure baldness. But serious trouble starts in 2003 after Trudeau hawks a miracle mineral called coral calcium and implies that it can cure cancer. The FTC says no way and takes Trudeau to court. In 2004, he signed an FTC agreement promising to clean up his act once and for all. The deal effectively banned Trudeau from the airwaves. But the estimated $20 million he's pocketed selling coral calcium pills probably takes some of the sting out. Next on American Greed.
0: Are you feeling good? Say yes. Yes.
2: Trudeau is working a new $100 million plan, and he's taunting the government to rein him in.
15: You can waterboard me. Why don't you do that? You guys are good at torture. Pull my fingernails out.

0: 1-800-707-2637.
1: Kevin Trudeau is living his life in front of the cameras. But that public profile makes him an attractive target for his enemies, says friend Ed Foreman.
2: Whether it's the FTC or whether it's someone else, they're always looking for someone to nail. That's their business.
1: And Trudeau's been nailed repeatedly by the Federal Trade Commission, most recently signing a 2004 consent order which forbids him from making more infomercials. But the order has a huge loophole, says FTC lawyer James Kamm.
3: The 2004 order forbid him from doing infomercials, except for it carved out a piece for selling books.
1: So Trudeau does just that. He writes a book called Natural Cures They Don't Want You to Know About. It's self-published in 2004 and retails for $29.95. In it, he claims that sunscreen causes skin cancer and argues AIDS is a hoax.
4: This is the book that the government and the drug companies don't want people to read.
1: Natural Cures preys upon people who are suffering and desperate for a remedy, says former business associate Peter Wink.
5: A lot of people don't have insurance, and here comes a guy touting that, you know, you can cure all these things and it costs you almost nothing. Sounds like a good deal to me.
1: Wink's not a believer, and he doesn't think Trudeau is either.
5: I used to say, you drink a lot, you smoke all the time.
6: You do that.
5: And you're claiming natural health. I said, how does that work?
6: Salud.
1: But apparently, the crowd approves. Trudeau's anti-government bad boy persona is a potent marketing tool.
4: The Federal Trade Commission said if I want to sell this book on television, that there's certain things I cannot put in this book. And if I did, they would, in effect, take these books and burn the books.
1: Natural Cures sells millions of copies and spends more than 26 weeks on the New York Times bestseller list. Trudeau begins churning out a stream of bestsellers over the next 4 years, all published and sold from this nondescript suburban Chicago office complex.
4: If you need to lose 5, 10, 20 pounds, if you need to lose 50 or even 100 pounds.
1: But it's the infomercials for his 2007 book, The Weight Loss Cure They Don't Want You to Know About, that will bring his troubles with the government to a boil.
4: I can attest it was the easiest, simplest, most effective thing I've ever done. I lost 45 pounds in 6 weeks. I was never hungry. I did no exercise at all.
1: But Trudeau doesn't talk about the actual diet, which requires enemas, hormone injections, and only consuming 500 calories a day.
4: I can eat whatever I want now, anything and as much as I want, anytime I want. No restrictions now. And the weight's not coming back.
1: The book and related tie-ins are a nationwide hit, selling 850,000 copies and taking in $39 million. But James Kamm says the three weight loss infomercials that air 32,000 times are riddled with lies, directly violating Trudeau's 2004 FTC consent agreement.
3: The First Amendment doesn't protect deceptive commercial speech, and that's exactly what this is. He was lying to the public about what was in his book.
1: The FTC demands Trudeau pay a $37.6 million fine based on royalties from the book sales. But Trudeau, whose wealth has been estimated to be as much as $121 million, counters with a stunning confession.
7: I own virtually nothing, so I have no assets. I can't pay $37.6 million. I don't have it sitting here.
1: Trudeau says his corporate entities aren't really his. They are actually controlled by a 22-year-old Ukrainian national named Natalia Babenko, whom Trudeau has just married months earlier.
8: When she came here, she moved to New York to become a film student, but she was running all of Kevin Trudeau's companies and managing all of the millions of dollars that were coming in on a regular basis.
1: How Trudeau and Babenko meet is a

0: They shared a million-dollar home in Ojai, California. It's filled with art, grand pianos, pool tables, chandeliers, and a collection of Swarovski crystals. Peter Wing says most of Trudeau's followers are not turned off by this opulence. Quite the contrary. They want to be like Kevin.
1: He always sold the dream of being him. You can have this watch, or you can have this ring. You can live this lifestyle.
0: Trudeau and Babenco jet set from Paris to the Caribbean, living the good life and posting photos taken by friends and followers on his website.
2: If you want to win a game...
0: Behind the scenes, Trudeau is just as eager to show off how good his life is. Like the time he hauls out a bag of gold bars estimated to be worth more than $100,000.
1: He pulls out a sack of gold bars, and he's showing me the different denominations of gold bars. I mean, he's literally got this in his house.
0: Not bad for a man who claims he's broke. But like any snake oil salesman who sold one too many lies, Trudeau can't hide the truth forever. Next on American Greed, the master salesman has one more pitch, but this time he's the one that's going to pay.
3: I look at this government right in the eye and go, you want to put me in jail? Let's go to court, baby.
0: And later, Remington Financial Group is running a brazen $26 million advance fee fraud right in the open for 20 years.
4: People thought they were for real. And the whole time, they're scamming everybody that they know, not closing one deal.

0: He's also working overtime to hide his millions so the government can't collect.
1: He paid a significant amount of money to have his companies incorporated in other countries and to make sure that everything was protected and was just moving money around.
0: But as fast as he's stashing the cash, Trudeau is planning yet another payday.
2: And if you're not a member of the Global Information Network, what are you waiting for?
0: Abe Hussein is a manager at a fast food restaurant when he first hears about Trudeau's newest venture, the Global Information Network, or GIN.
3: Kevin made it seem like GIN was going to change the world and make it a better place. And that's what I thought was going to happen.
0: Trudeau claims GIN has been formed by a cabal of billionaires.
4: Membership in our club is by invitation only.
3: They made it seem like they were exposing the secrets of the world to the masses, so I thought I was going to learn the secrets of how the world works.
0: But Peter Wink has worked with Trudeau long enough to realize this was his typical huckstering.
5: Kevin claimed he was part of this secret group. You know, I was with Kevin for 2.5 years, and I never met any of them.
6: I will see you at...
0: The true secret of GIN is that it's the golden goose of get-rich schemes. 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
3: It was advertised as a 12 membership level, and each level you had to upgrade to spend more and more money, to where it was advertised if you reach level 12 that you basically become an instant millionaire and you get a Ferrari as a bonus.
0: Hussein never gets the Ferrari, despite spending $30,000 on GIN products, travel, seminars, and whatever else Trudeau can convince him to buy. Hussein does recruit 20 people to join. For his efforts, he's given a check for $202. Hussein's just one of more than 35,000 who fall for GIN, making Trudeau another $100 million in 4 years until the operation is ultimately sold to outside investors. But before that happens, GIN's president is a familiar face. She's Trudeau's 24-year-old wife, Natalia.
5: She never came to anything that we did. I mean, all the high-level meetings, you know, where Kevin gave his orders, what he wants to do, she had nothing to do with it.
0: GIN pays the rent on Trudeau's 13-room mansion in Oak Brook, Illinois. It sits on 1.5 acres and boasts a wine cellar, 11-car garage, 5.5 baths, and 9 fireplaces. The cost? $12,000 a month. Meanwhile, Trudeau's still trying to convince the world he's completely broke.
7: I'm virtually penniless right now. I have no access to any bank accounts or any cash.
1: He's claiming that he's got no income coming in, yet he's spending thousands of dollars on things like organic meats and haircuts and cigars and trips.
0: In December 2011, surveillance cameras at a suburban Chicago casino capture what appears to be Trudeau and Babenko attempting to launder $200,000 worth of company checks.
8: We found that he was cashing in chips at a casino and that there was money flowing between bank accounts that he was involved in but not telling anybody.
0: In 2013, the courts freeze his assets. But that doesn't stop him from demanding receivers Brick Kane and Kenton Johnson give him a monthly allowance of $59,000.
9: We thought that was a bit over the top and made a recommendation of about $4,700 a month.
0: In and out of court, he denies any knowledge of where his money is, pleading the fifth an incredible 383 times.
10: Said, you know, I'm not about accumulating assets, and I don't keep track of my money. All I do is have business expenses.
0: But as the receivers dig deeper, Trudeau reluctantly admits he may not have told them the full truth.
10: He didn't want us to get mad, but he just remembered that he had an active bank account in Zurich, Switzerland. He also remembered that he had an active account at a bank in Australia.
0: Trudeau's wife, Natalia Babenko, isn't much help either. She's disappeared with $800,000, presumably back to the Ukraine. The gold bars that Trudeau once showed Peter Wink have disappeared as well. Now, with civil and criminal contempt trials looming in Chicago, Trudeau tries the most shameless sale of his life, convincing his supporters to foot his legal tab.
11: I need you to make a donation to help these legal bills and help me pay this $37.6 million.
12: But even then, he can't resist the upsell.
11: If you make a donation of $39 or more, I'll send you all three of my books, Natural Cures, More Natural Cures, and The Weight Loss Cure, plus 14 different reports.
12: It does him no good. On November 12, 2013, he's found guilty of criminal contempt of court. When Trudeau appears for his sentencing, his carefully styled hair is shaggy and gray, and the $1,000 suits are swapped with prison orange. When he speaks to the judge, all traces of his trademark defiance are gone.
1: It was a very practiced speech that, for somebody who's so outgoing and so charismatic, it was not his best speech.
12: Trudeau may be quiet for once, but his mentor, Ed Foreman, has had enough. He interrupts the courtroom with an unscripted and very vocal defense of his friend.
13: I stood up to say a few words when wham, bam, came three deputies right down on me, grabbed me, and down to the floor I went.
12: Kevin Trudeau is sentenced to 10 years in prison for contempt of court and refusing to pay his $37.6 million fine. Today, Trudeau's repackaged infomercials still air, and his products are available online. Portions of those sales are paid towards his FTC fine. And Trudeau's pre-prison YouTube videos still hint he's optimistic about the future.
11: Maybe I'll be in prison for the next 10 or 15 years. Don't worry, I'll do a lot of great writing. And the material that I'll produce during that time, just like Nelson Mandela, will change the world.
12: Trudeau's still selling. But how long will people continue to buy his bill of goods?
5: He's deceitful to the core, and he belongs in jail. For what he did, he was as bad as anybody.
12: Next on American Greed, a billion-dollar loan company built on lies and greed is about to mess with the wrong woman.
14: I said, I will become your worst nightmare. And I did.

0: you. Call now and order Ellipse.
1: I can attest it was the easiest.
2: Kevin Trudeau owes the government $37.6 million for spreading his late night lies. But he isn't going down without a very public fight.
3: You can waterboard me. Why don't you do that? You guys are good at torture. Pull my fingernails out.

0: 800-545-5522.
1: Philadelphia, 1993. 46-year-old investment banker Andrew Bogdanov has decided to go into business for himself. His goal is to make millions off the dreams of small businessmen and hopeful entrepreneurs across the country, says former prosecutor David Axelrod.
2: These were not big real estate developers. These were not wealthy people. These were people who were just trying to take advantage of the American dream and really build something for themselves.
1: Bogdanov forms Remington Financial Group in his suburban home office with a bold plan. When traditional banks refuse a loan, Remington will be there, riding to the rescue with a roster of hundreds of private financiers.
2: You tell them what your project was, and they'd ask you how much you needed. They'd say, congratulations, we have someone interested in funding your whole project, whether you need $1 million, $3 million, $999 million. It didn't matter.
1: But to get these investors on board, Bogdanov demands upfront a non-refundable due diligence fee of between $10,000 and $25,000. For borrowers without options, it seems a small price to pay, especially when Bogdanov says he's closing hundreds of deals each year.
2: The Remington machine was a cash minting machine. Hundreds of thousands of dollars were coming in, you know, every month.
1: Bogdanov isn't shy when it comes to self-promotion. He even hosts an internet radio show to lure more people toward Remington.
3: Now we have investors and lenders all across the capital stack that can really meet the needs of anybody looking for any type of commercial financing out there.
1: Remington is quickly fulfilling Bogdanov's dreams and filling his pockets. In the late 90s, he relocates to Scottsdale, Arizona to enjoy the sun and his spoils. But before he leaves, he hires Matthew McManus to run things in Philadelphia. To lure clients, Bogdanov and McManus rely on commissioned associates and third-party brokers nicknamed bird dogs.
2: Those brokers would take the victims to Remington, telling the victims that this is a great funding opportunity, but they wouldn't tell the victims that they were also getting a cut.
1: Excited clients are funneled through Bogdanov's Arizona office and then sent on to the Philadelphia headquarters, now relocated to the prestigious Bell Atlantic Tower in downtown Philadelphia. It's called the Arizona Pipeline, but the truth is it's flushing hundreds of people down the drain each year.
2: Eventually they'd tell you your project has problems X, Y, and Z, and it can't be financed. We're sorry, we tried really hard, but good night and good luck.
1: Marin County, California. In 2006, Ingrid Robinson is a one-time grief counselor with a broken heart of her own. 8 years earlier, her only child, Michelle, died of a heroin overdose.
4: I was completely destroyed. I didn't know who I was. You know, I'd always lived for my daughter, and I was just emotionally and mentally gone.
1: Robinson, who has no real estate experience, decides she wants to build a residential and retail complex to honor her daughter. She uses $500,000 to buy an acre of land in the wine country of Northern California.
4: So I called it Michelle's Diamond as a legacy for Michelle. And I wanted people to know, if they had asked, who was Michelle? She was the daughter of a mother who loved her very much.
1: Robinson wants a $100,000 loan to get her plans off the ground. But because of her inexperience, she figures no bank will finance her dreams. 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
4: 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And they went one step further and sent the prospectus to Remington.
1: Robinson researches Remington, finding a well-respected company with offices across the United States. There's an ad in Forbes magazine designed to look like a glowing testimonial. 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When Robinson speaks with Remington representatives in Arizona, she's thrilled by what they're prepared to offer.
4: The account executive said, we love your project so much, we want to finance the whole thing.
1: Robinson agrees to pay Remington's $10,000 due diligence advance fee to move the deal forward. It's non-refundable, but the cost will be rolled back into the loan once she is approved.
4: $10,000, and quite frankly, I thought I got lucky because their normal fee was $25,000.
1: Now she waits for her dreams to come true, not knowing she's already caught in a nightmare. Because Robinson's fallen for one of the oldest cons in the book, a so-called advance fee scheme.
2: You're offering somebody a loan, all they have to do is give you an upfront fee. It's been around forever. Unfortunately, the scheme is simple and it's pretty easy to execute.
1: While Andrew Bogdanov, Matthew McManus, and their bird dogs are making millions off of due diligence fees, their clients are about to learn a bitter truth about the loan deals.
2: Remington said it had access to all this capital and it had people interested in these projects, and it really had nothing.
1: Next on American Greed, a Minnesota filmmaker is trapped in his own horror story, starring Remington Financial Group.
0: I can't let injustice just go. I'm not just going to sit back and be like, oh, too bad for me, a Cry Me a River. I was mad.
1: See the press releases Remington used to con people at cnbcprime.com/American Greed. 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

0: Otter, the AI meeting agent.
1: Andrew McDonough and Matthew McManus have built Remington Financial Group into a billion-dollar loan company. At least that's what their advertising says.
2: Gold mines in South Africa, oil wells in Ukraine. You need $200 million? Not a problem. We have somebody interested. You need $1.2 billion? We got it for you. It didn't matter.
1: But less than 1% of those deals are really happening. And behind closed doors, McDonough carefully schools his account executives to never let the truth get in the way of closing a deal. In a conversation that is recorded by an employee and later transcribed, McDonough has no problem rationalizing how he betrays his clients. He even says Remington is actually saving their asses by taking due diligence fees for projects that are, in his opinion, inherently flawed. Rather than losing all their money, they lost $10,000 or $15,000, which is pretty good service. It's a perfect scam. Clients are scattered. They're not losing large sums of money. And Bogdanov can always claim the deals fell apart for reasons beyond his control.
2: When they didn't deliver the financing, they would come back and say, look, we told you from the outset, this wasn't a guarantee. And usually that was enough to convince people not to pursue it further.
3: Wall camera?
1: In 2005, Gene Teglin is a Minneapolis filmmaker with a wife and three kids. He's just successfully directed his first independent feature, a murder mystery titled Carousel of Revenge. That experience has taught him firsthand how difficult film financing can be.
4: You don't walk in a bank, it's high risk, and you know that's part of the filmmaking, but it's also exciting.
1: He and a partner raise $1 million for their first movie. Now they're dreaming much bigger, planning to make five more.
4: We had a very detailed business plan, forecast, marketing. We had people tied to it who are very experienced in the film industry, produced big films, worked on big films.
1: Teglin estimates they'll need $20 million. Everything falls into place in the winter of 2006 when a bird dog third-party broker introduces Teglin to the Remington Financial Group.
4: They're excited. They're talking about, hey, this is a great plan. We love what you're doing. Everyone's happy, and they're excited to get the deal done.
1: Remington says they have a New York investor who's eager to finance their dreams. All Teglin needs to do is send $27,000 for due diligence reports and an on-site inspection.
4: You know, 20 days, you'll be funded. Well, the 20 days come up, don't hear a whole lot, don't get funded. I say, well, where's the funding? Well, the market conditions have changed. Oh, really?
1: Teglin faces months of silence and stonewalling before realizing his deal is dead. He has no idea what to do next. And as Remington is counting on, Teglin doesn't think law enforcement is going to care about his loss anyway.
4: Honestly, in my mind, I knew it wouldn't do any good. It's only $27,000. I'm one person. Are they really going to pay attention?
1: 2,000 miles away in San Francisco, Ingrid Robinson is realizing that her dream real estate project is also falling apart. Remington's promised her $5 million, but now all she's getting is the runaround.
5: They wanted tax records. They wanted all kinds of financial records. They wanted corporation papers.
1: It's a standard Remington ploy. Dangle the line as long as possible. But in December 2006, Robinson turns on her computer to find the deal has died once and for all.
5: Out of the clear blue sky, I received an email saying, we regret to inform you that your project has not passed our approval rating or whatever. No reasons given, just we regret to inform you.
6: That's how bad they felt.
1: Robinson calls Bogdanov to demand her money back. At first, he appears eager to help.
5: He was being very lovely, very accommodating, and eventually he referred me to the Philadelphia office, and he said that that's where they were working on the project.
1: But when she speaks with the Philadelphia headquarters, she gets a completely different response.
5: He said, you know, you sound like you're a hysterical woman. And I said, if you think I'm hysterical now, just wait.
1: Then begins researching all she can about Remington's Andrew Bogdanov and Matthew McManus. The more she discovers, the more infuriated she gets. CEO Bogdanov's been paying himself more than $1 million a year. He honeymoons in Spain and travels around the world to Hungary, Hawaii, and Las Vegas. At home, he cheers on the Phoenix Coyotes with season tickets.
5: He spent tens of thousands of dollars on jewelry. He bought houses. They went on very lavish vacations. While everybody was suffering, he absolutely could have cared less. He was enjoying the high life.
1: Meanwhile, Matthew McManus is living it up in Philadelphia, collecting $1.6 million himself.
5: Matthew seems to have had a very wonderful lifestyle. He drove a $135,000 Porsche. He owned apartments and pied-à-terres for his wife. They had a beautiful mansion in Nantucket, and he had a private jet.
1: Robinson also learns that McManus has started a new company he calls Bluestone Real Estate Capital, offering similar loan deals as Remington. He'll later claim he leaves Remington in 2008. If so, he doesn't go far. Remington and Bluestone share the same office space in Philadelphia's Bell Atlantic Tower.
5: Their addresses were in the same location. I mean, there was nothing to distinguish that there was a separation between the two, other than Matthew saying that he had nothing to do with Andy. Andy never said that he had nothing to do with Matthew.
1: Prosecutors say it's a bait and switch to throw anyone off the scent of what they're really up to. Next on American Greed, Robertson, Teglin, and a former FBI agent look to expose Remington's scam. But Andrew McDonough is not about to go down without a fight.
5: He would zig, I would zag. He was amazing. He was always at least one or two steps ahead of me

0: 6327 before the offer ends.
1: In early 2007, Ingrid Robinson begins a crusade to bring Remington Financial Group's Andrew Bogdanov and Matthew McManus to justice. But she admits trying to topple a billion-dollar company is no simple project.
2: I couldn't imagine how brilliant they were. You know, Andy Bogdanov, he would zig, I would zag. I would zag, he would zig. I mean, he was amazing. He was always, always at least one or two steps ahead of me.
1: No one is interested in listening to Robinson's pleas for justice until she meets former FBI agent Daniel Christie, now with the Pennsylvania Securities Commission.
2: Dan and I became friendly on the telephone, and I found out that he had been an FBI agent. And I said, Dan, how can I get this case to their attention? I've been calling the FBI every day, and nobody seems to care.
3: I told her they will not open an investigation based upon her $10,000 amount alone, that we needed more victims with more dollar amounts.
1: Robinson scours internet fraud sites searching for other victims. She soon discovers there are plenty out there.
2: Next thing I know, I've got a packet of about 10 or 12 Remington victims. So I called every single one of them, and every single one of them were telling me these horrible stories.
1: Scattered across the country, they're dreamers, entrepreneurs, even a former mayor of San Diego. One of the names she finds is a very unhappy Minneapolis filmmaker named Gene Teglin, who's also eager to expose Remington.
4: From that point on, we just started talking pretty much every day. And then that's when my research mode went in pretty deep.
1: Remington's website is plastered with testimonials from satisfied customers. But when Teglin calls them, they say they've never heard of Remington.
4: What are you talking about? We never raised that kind of money. I mean, they would actually take locations that were real and put them on there and just act like they raised money for them when they had nothing to do with it.
1: Teglin's research leads to the creation of a 92-page document titled Stop Remington Financial Group, which roadmaps the fraud. They send it to media outlets and investigators, but still no one listens.
2: We had been on this for months, and we were going nowhere. We were going absolutely nowhere.
1: Frustrated, Robinson and Teglin concoct a guerrilla grassroots internet campaign to raise awareness. They post a message on a blog site saying that Remington has admitted wrongdoing after all.
2: We said that Remington was turning over a new leaf and that they were giving all of their victims refunds. All you had to do was call, and we listed everybody's home number and their office number and just say that you were thrilled that they were going to refund their money.
1: Remington lawyers quickly shut the message board down and threatened further legal action. But not before more people come forward with their own complaint. Dan Christie takes Robinson's growing victim list and gives it to the people who will finally do something.
3: And I contacted both the FBI and the U.S. Attorney's Office in Philadelphia and brought it to them. And by gosh, did they ever run with it.
1: Assistant U.S. Attorney David Axelrod is assigned the case. He is stunned to discover that Robinson's numbers are only scratching the surface. Remington has stolen at least $26 million, one non-refundable upfront fee at a time.
5: It blows my mind in the fact that they were so successful. I mean, when you're talking about 1,900 victims, that's a ton of people, and $26 million is just astronomical.
1: And those billion-dollar success stories Remington has been bragging about? Since 2005, that number's been exaggerated somewhat.
5: You know what they say about a blind squirrel finding a nut? Three people found financing through Remington.
1: Three people out of 1,900. That's 0.15%. And that's only the last 5 years Remington has operated.
5: Based on all the records we saw, it was probably going on long before that. It wouldn't surprise me if they had a 20-year run doing this type of work.
1: In March 2011, FBI and IRS agents raid Remington's offices in Denver and Scottsdale.
2: I open up my computer, I see this, and all I'm doing is screaming, oh my God, oh my God, oh my God. They got him, they got him, they got him. I was unbelievably thrilled.
1: It's the first step in a process that eventually leads to the indictment of Andrew Bogdanov, Matthew McManus, and four others in April 2012. Andrew Bogdanov pleads guilty to fraud in 2013. At his sentencing, Ingrid Robinson finally meets Bogdanov face to face. Audio recordings capture her bearing the pain Remington Financial Group has caused her.
2: They made me feel like a complete failure, that I was stupid and could do nothing to honor my daughter. I wanted to create something lasting and beautiful to honor her, and these guys made it all ugly and dirty by lying and stealing my dreams of me.
1: For his part, Bogdanov at least goes to the effort of apologizing.
0: I was greedy, and greed and arrogance took over me. And for that, I'm terribly sorry and want to express my deepest regrets to my victims, the court, and the government.
1: He's sentenced to 18 years in prison. Matthew McManus does take his case to trial. But after a three-hour deliberation, he's found guilty of fraud, money laundering, and obstruction of justice. He, too, begs for sympathy.
6: My choices have led me to a place in life that no man would want to be in. Please, for my family, have leniency on me. Thank you.
1: The judge is unmoved and sentences him to 16 years in prison. None of Andrew Bogdanov's victims have recovered any of the money they gave Remington Financial Group. After 7 years of hard work, Robinson, Teglund, and Christie exposed one of the largest known advance fee schemes in U.S. history. But former prosecutor David Axelrod concedes there are probably many more companies out there still using the Remington business model.
5: All you have to do is go to Google and look for loans for small businesses, and you'll see a bunch of companies come up that don't quite look right, and they all look a lot like Remington.
1: Today, Ingrid Robinson channels her efforts to expose other advance fee schemes and the third-party brokers she says send unwitting sheep to the slaughter. For now, she's been forced to put away her dreams for Michelle's diamond. The property's been foreclosed, costing her nearly $350,000.
2: I was left financially devastated. This was my life savings. This was everything. Everything was on the line to create this legacy for Michelle.
1: Now, she hopes her efforts to expose financial fraud will be a lasting tribute to her daughter.
2: There's nothing I could have done to save my daughter. If I could, I would have. But I sure as hell could right a wrong. The bottom line is, there is evil in this world, and it's cost us. It's cost all of us so much.

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1: In this episode of American Greed, America is at war, and David Brooks is making millions. Brooks says his bulletproof vests save troops' lives. But what Brooks really wants to save is money.
2: You have to reduce the pay. You have to produce more. What's all this quality control crap?
1: And those bulletproof vests, they aren't all that bulletproof.
3: The vest failed, and someone who was wearing it could have been killed or severely wounded.
1: But David Brooks doesn't look worried. He's got money to spend on parties, vacations, racehorses. And this Patriot's way of honoring the red, white, and blue? A $100,000 belt buckle made of rubies, diamonds, and sapphires.
2: He's a patriot, my ass.

0: November 26, 2005. A big night at the Rainbow Room in New York. The occasion? The bat mitzvah for 13-year-old Elizabeth Brooks. Her father is a businessman, David H. Brooks, the man in the pink suede suit. A live band is a good way to get a party going, but rarely has there been anything like this. Brooks hires Aerosmith, 50 Cent, Tom Petty, the Eagles, and Kenny G. The party gets a fitting nickname, the Mitzvah Palooza, and is said to cost as much as $10 million. Later, as news of the event spreads, people are asking, who would spend that much money on a bat mitzvah? What is David Brooks trying to prove? Maybe that he is no longer the loser he was seen to be as a kid growing up in Brooklyn. David Brooks' father works in a garment factory and suffers from a crippling bone disease, causing him to be just under 5 feet tall. And some believe his father's illness has a big impact on David Brooks.
1: All throughout his childhood, his family was subject to tremendous ridicule because his father had this unfortunate condition.
0: Luke Brindle Kim, a former union researcher, now a private investigator, is researching a book about David Brooks.
1: So what happened with David is he developed a tremendous chip on his shoulder from just how pitiable his father was.
0: Eventually, the Brooks family moved to Long Island. And there, at the Roosevelt Raceway, Brooks is drawn to what will become a passion for him, harness racing.
2: At the age of 14, he went to Roosevelt, learned how to groom horses, became in love with horses and the horse business.
0: Soon, he is picking winning horses at the track and learning to pick winning stocks on Wall Street. By 1986, he and his brother are running a stock brokerage business. And in almost no time, David Brooks is a millionaire.
1: He was incredibly smart. And everybody who has met him in any sort of business or professional capacity says that he has a sort of singular intellect, that he's brilliant when it comes to numbers, when it comes to working out figures in his head.
0: But he also appears to play fast and loose with the law. In 1992, following allegations of insider trading, Brooks is fined and barred from the securities business for 5 years. And so he begins a holding company to invest in a variety of private businesses. David H. Brooks named it after himself, DHB. It is eventually listed on the American Stock Exchange. He sets up his office in his house in Old Westbury, Long Island, and hires a former federal prosecutor as president. Douglas Burns.
3: The reality is, it seemed like a fabulous opportunity because he was a very, very successful businessman. He had a beautiful estate. He had a Rolls-Royce Corniche. He had a Bentley, multiple other luxury cars, Mercedes, Lincoln Continentals.
0: Brooks is successful and unusual. Burns realizes the job is not a good fit and lasts less than a year.
3: To me, business should be conducted in a somewhat formal atmosphere, you know, whether it's a boardroom, a conference room. This was a situation where David Brooks would have bills literally lined up on the top of his bed. Every invoice that needs to be paid, and he's got them laid out row by row on his bed.
0: But from his house, David Brooks is building a multi-million dollar business centered around a bankrupt body armor company he buys called Point Blank. He hires Jim McGee, a retired Marine Corps colonel, to run the company as its president.
4: Pretty soon we had 130 some odd sellers, had a full office staff. We were rocking and rolling. We were a pretty good company.
0: Early on, McGee says he increases the pay scale for his sellers by a few cents an hour. And soon, a call comes in from New York.
4: Well, you can't do that. David's having a fit. You have to reduce the pay. You have to produce more. You have to do it with less. Cut back on your people. What's all this quality control crap?
0: For McGee, who wore body armor in combat, Point Blank offers an opportunity to save soldiers' lives. For Brooks, that appears irrelevant.
4: David's sole interest in life was money. He couldn't care if we were making stuffed pandas. And as long as every day I was shipping $20,000 or more worth of pandas. He was solely interested in what is my revenue today?
3: He would just constantly, almost like on auto dial, be calling, McGee, please, always asking for Jim McGee. And then just peppering him incessantly with questions. How were the sales today? How were the sales this week? How were the sales?
4: He literally called me 2 o'clock in the morning once at home and said, you spent $6.05 a yard for Decker and, light blue Decker and cotton. I said, yeah, I used to spend $6.23. Well, all right, click.
0: And while Brooks is hounding him, McGee is about to deliver Brooks the gold he is looking for, a game-changing design for a bulletproof vest. It is called the Interceptor.
4: It was high on the side, so it covered exposure as you've got when your arms are up with a rifle. It had a plate pocket in the front and a plate pocket in the back to handle plates that would stop a rifle-fired bullet. This was a really good vest, a huge step up.
0: And with this design, in 1998, McGee wins Point Blank an $82 million contract to produce interceptor vests for the U.S. Marine Corps. It is just a start.
4: Billions are in play here. And Brooks had the monopoly on the design of the interceptor vests at Point Blank.
0: As time goes on, McGee looks at the business accounts and comes across strange expenses.
4: I'm looking at my January billings, and I see that I'm spending $6,000 for presidential towers. I had no idea what that was. About $5,000 or $6,000 for Gianni Versace. I'd never heard of him. And he certainly wasn't one of my sewers. And if he was, he'd sadly be the most expensive freaking sewer on the planet.
0: Presidential Place. That's the location of Brooks' oceanfront condo at the Boca Raton Beach Club, reportedly one of the most prestigious addresses in the area. And though the name is lost on the former Marine Corps colonel, Gianni Versace is a favored designer of David Brooks.
3: He was into what you would describe as, you know, very, very expensive garments. He'd say, this T-shirt's $1,100. What do you think of it?
0: Over the years, McGee also sees something fishy with the inventory reports.
4: The unit numbers were wrong. So now I had not just charges that were completely unethical, if not illegal, that were obviously personal charges for a personal benefit. I also had a fictitious inventory.
0: Whenever he confronts Brooks, Brooks tells him it's none of his business.
4: And I'm about over my head and shut up, it's none of your business. And I'm fed up. So I told him in unkind language to himself and said, go to your fax machine because I quit.
0: Next on American Greed, making legitimate millions off defense contracts is just not enough for David Brooks.
5: This is rank fraud. This is...

0: information.
1: On September 11th, 2001, the world watches in horror as the World Trade Towers collapse. And at that moment, David Brooks strikes gold.
2: 9/11 changed everything. Not just for the country, but obviously for the interceptor contract. It became a gold mine because the need was for all service members to have this.
1: As the country prepares for war in Afghanistan and Iraq, it is obvious that the demand for the interceptor vests far exceeds the supply. And that means new contracts for point-blank body armor, which makes David Brooks' business a news story.
3: Here at Point Blank, these employees are piecing together the Interceptor. Point Blank is the sole manufacturer of the product for the military.
4: I feel very, very happy and proud as American that our troops are over there serving for us and they're carrying our vests, our garment. So I feel very happy about that.
1: That's the story Point Blank once told. But there are stories here at its Oakland Park factory that it wants to keep quiet.
5: There were stories of the owner, David Brooks, who would come through the factory from time to time and just sort of on these tirades, workers being told that he would come up to them and saying, "Oh, you smell so bad, why don't you go home and take a bath?"
2: He came in once where I had to escort him out of the plant. He screamed at me across the Gerber cutter, "Fire all the..." You know, I hadn't heard that word used, and I went to college in the South, I hadn't heard it used in 30 years.
1: The people making Brooks Best are skilled workers. Many are immigrants who put in long hours in a hot Florida factory with no windows and little air conditioning.
6: We called the Point Blank factory South Florida's most notorious sweatshop. It's a place where vermin ran around, where the water cooler couldn't be used because one day workers opened it up and they found roaches in it.
1: It's a place.

0: they had lives and families and expectations and aspirations. They were just something he could use.
1: But it's time for a change. And in July 2002, factory workers decide to launch a campaign to join Unite, the textile workers' union. And that means that his own employees are going to take on the rich and powerful David Brooks. And on July 18th, several step up to give notice to Brooks' managers of the interest in joining a union.
2: Many employees began to chant something that was very popular at that particular time in Spanish, si se puede, which means yes, we can. Nobody got physical, nobody did anything other than talk like this.
1: But David Brooks will not tolerate such an affront. Almost immediately, everyone is ordered out of the building.
3: The company's response was to call the police to intimidate the workers.
1: Point Blank is a news story again.
4: No air condition, people working hard. We had sometimes no water for drinking.
1: His workers are fired up, but David Brooks is determined to win this fight. He fires three union supporters.
2: The reason companies do this is purely for intimidation. If you get the leaders and you get the people who are speaking up, then you scare everybody else.
1: But Brooks' scare tactics fail, and a strike is on.
3: Every day for 6 months, there were 100 to 150 people showing up for picket line duty.
1: Brooks threatens to close the plant, slaps the union with a lawsuit, and hires replacement workers. He will not negotiate. Instead, he goes shopping. In August, he takes off for his annual spree to Los Angeles and Las Vegas, spending $40,000 in just 5 days. As he strolls through Prada and Gucci, the plight of immigrant workers may be the last thing on David Brooks' mind. His shopping trip reflects his arrogance, but it will come back to bite him. At the union's New York headquarters, researchers are digging deep into his finances, finding information that will be the beginning of Brooks' end.
5: We had reams of material to look through in the forms of annual reports, quarterly reports, proxy statements, and we started to notice some things that struck us as odd.
1: For example, Point Blank is renting its factory building, paying more than $9 a square foot. That's double the going rate. And highly unusual, given Brooks' history of browbeating Colonel McGee over every cent. And who is the property owner getting this inflated price? Carrie Brooks, David's wife. And then they come upon a check.
5: At the top left of the check, it had the words Tactical Armor Products.
1: It is signed by none other than Terry Brooks. And the question is, what is Tactical Armor Products? It's a small company in Tennessee. The company supplies the ceramic plates that go inside the interceptor vests. Entirely controlled by David Brooks, its only customer is DHB. And by charging DHB inflated costs for the plates, Brooks turns millions of dollars that should go to shareholders into money that goes to David Brooks.
6: Instead of having a competitive process or going out and looking for other people to buy plates from, this was really just another way to siphon money off the top of the company into Brooks's pocket. This is rank fraud. This is what people who commit fraud do. And when they're making a lot of money, they look for lots of other ways to skim money off the top.
1: Brooks has not reported his relationship with Tactical Armor Products to the SEC, and so the union does it for him.
5: And that proved to be, I believe, the decisive blow in the union campaign.
1: Already, the National Labor Relations Board has ordered Brooks to rehire striking workers and pay them their back pay. And now, in March 2004, in response to Unite's discoveries, the SEC issues a formal order of investigation into David Brooks and DHB.

0: Soon after, Brooks is ready to settle with the union and sign a contract.
1: The timing makes me think that that was the decisive factor that said to him, you know what, these guys beat me, enough is enough. We need to settle and move on.
0: After the contract is signed, Brooks makes a call to union headquarters.
2: It was just a string of invective, four-letter words. And at some point, I said, David, you know, I'm not going to continue this conversation if you're going to continue yelling at me and cursing at me like I'm a child. That's not happening. And then he said a few more four-letter words, and I told him that he should have a very nice day, and I hung up. It's the last time I talked to David Brooks.
0: Next on American Greed, how David Brooks and his team failed to make the grade in protecting the troops.
3: They have a standard. They couldn't make the standard, and they're asking the government

0: In the spring of 2004, David Brooks can turn on the evening news inside his luxurious oceanfront condo and hear what, for him, is very good news.
1: More violence in Iraq, where two U.S. soldiers were killed in a rocket attack this morning.
0: The two wars America is fighting are costly.
2: The American death toll in Iraq will surely rise.
0: Later, Brooks issues a press release saying, given the continuing war on terror, the future outlook for DHB appears outstanding. And his number one product, the Interceptor Vest, keeps getting excellent press.
3: We were on patrol one day. I stepped out of my Humvee. I was talking to my platoon sergeant, and I turned and actually was shot with a sniper. Shot right in my body armor. That saved my life.
4: So when people say, boy, they wear that body armor and it's hot, you say, forget the heat. These things save your lives.
3: Yes, sir. Yes, sir.
0: But workers inside the Point Blank factory have submitted written statements to the union saying quality control is a low priority. One writes, the Kevlar protective fabric was not cut to fit into the shoulders. This leaves the shoulders exposed to bullets getting through the vest. Plates are supposed to have 30 layers of Kevlar. Many times they cut leftover material with less protection and fewer plies. The reason for the shortcuts, another worker later charges, is to cut costs, speed delivery, and facilitate payment. But Point Blank continues to get work from the U.S. military. One contract announced in June is worth $239 million.
5: It's the biggest contract ever in the history of body armor. It's going to protect...
0: Sandra Hatfield is David Brooks' chief operating officer.
5: How good, in your estimation, is this protection?
6: Well, I think the facts right now are it's certainly the best that's ever been developed, and it exceeded the expectations of what the military was looking for.
0: But there's information to suggest that is not true.
7: In 2003, testers with the Army and the Marine Corps noticed that some of the vests are starting to fail. The bullets are actually penetrating the vest and going through.
0: Christian Lowe, at the time a reporter for the Marine Times, is contacted by an Army insider who wants to sound an alarm about David Brooks' quality control.
7: As you can see in this test report, in one of the test shots, shot number three, the pistol round went completely through the right front panel, okay? And what that means practically is the vest failed and someone who was wearing it could have been killed or severely wounded.
0: In July 2004, Army engineers issue a memo charging that Point Blank is not compliant with its multi-million dollar contracts.
7: Point Blank kept saying, it's your problem, not ours. They kept saying that it's your testing is wrong. They kept saying, ours is fine, everything's fine here. It's you that has the problem.
0: Army engineers disagree, and the testers reject the vests. And so, what does David Brooks do? Instead of meeting the obligations of his contract, he asks that the soldiers wear the flawed vests.
7: This is an example of what's called a request for deviation. So basically what they're trying to do here is they have a standard, they couldn't make the standard, and they're asking the government to lower the standard.
0: As the Iraq war escalates through the summer, the U.S. death toll is inching toward 1,000. And the Marine Corps has to answer the question, is a faulty vest better than no vest? They believe the answer is yes. And so they institute a waiver system that allows nearly 10,000 rejected vests into the field.
7: The waivers say we recognize that the testers are concerned about the protective capability of these vests, but in balancing those concerns and the needs of the troops in the field, we're going to go ahead and field them anyway.
0: Months later, just days before Lowe publishes a story on the subject for the Marine Times, the Marine Corps takes action.
8: The Marine Corps has recalled body armor given to more than 5,000 Marines in Iraq.
7: They issue what's called a Marine Corps-wide message, and it's sent out to everywhere, all over the field. And they wrote out the specific lot numbers of the vests that were not up to snuff and told commanders to pull those vests off Marines in the field and replacements would be issued for them.
0: But by now, it's likely serial numbers have faded and worn off, and many of those facing combat will not know if they are wearing a vest that failed. And people who know what is going on blame David Brooks and his constant cost-cutting for the risk that these soldiers are facing.
9: He didn't see troops as somebody that this company had an obligation to protect, and that these products would be the fulfillment of that obligation. He never did get that.
0: Next on American Greed, Brooks presents papers to clear himself of wrongdoing.
10: The document was a joke, okay? Just flat out a joke. The thing said, but we...

0: 63-27 before the offer ends.
1: Thirty-some years ago, a young David Brooks fell in love with harness racing. And over the years, that love has turned into a multi-million dollar business.
2: The entities involved in the Brooks family, they own somewhere, the estimates were between 800 and 950 horses, and in the sport of harness racing, that is virtually unheard of. He became the biggest owner in the sport, eventually.
1: In September 2004, in Ohio, at the Little Brown Jug, the Kentucky Derby of harness racing, he has one horse that comes in second and another that wins the race.
2: When you win the Little Brown Jug, generally speaking, you're a big guy. When you're 1-2 in the Little Brown Jug, you're the king of the world.
1: As Brooks stands in the winner's circle, it's easy to see him as a hugely successful man who has it all. But stories around the racetrack are that David Brooks is not trusted or liked. He is feared.
3: Well, David Brooks is a very scary fellow.
1: One colleague in the business speaks only if his identity is kept secret.
3: When David says, "I'm not paying you, don't call me anymore," he meant it. And if you did call him again to get money that he owed you, he would send some visitors over to have a discussion with you.
1: And no one likes to see David Brooks when he is angry. This Boca Raton police report from April 2002 describes a scene at Brooks Beach Club. Two juveniles accuse Brooks of battery. The report says Brooks pushed one in the chest and spit in the face of the other, and then picked up a table as if to throw it at them. He screams, "Get the out of here." He says if the kids bother him again, he will kill them. And there are many stories like that.
4: I think people were scared of him, felt threatened by him. And when I had my differences with him, I felt threatened. Not that he threatened me, but that he had a reputation.
1: Despite that reputation, what draws people to Brooks is his money.
2: Some harness horse trainers were flown down to Florida for year-end parties, and they were given bonus checks.
1: In that winner's circle photograph, look closely at his belt buckle. It's made of diamonds, rubies, sapphires, and it cost $101,000. Presumably a symbol of his patriotism. But it is a symbol of his greed, because David Brooks did not pay for that belt buckle. He does not pay for the bonus he gives his trainer. Those expenses are paid by DHB Industries, like so many things. $25,000 a month rent on the Florida condo. Brooks owns that condo, and so he is charging the company rent that he pays to himself. $16,000 to the photographer hired for his son's bar mitzvah. The company pays for summer camp costs for the kids, even cosmetic surgery for Terry Brooks. And it pays more than $1 million for Brooks family vacations to Italy, St. Bart's, and Cannes. In all, DHB pays more than $6 million in personal expenses for David Brooks.
5: You need to understand that when you have a public company, the money is that of the shareholders. You no longer own the company because you have shareholders that you have a fiduciary responsibility to.
1: When federal investigators raise questions, Brooks shows agreements between him and DHB that defend his expenses. One is an agreement from 1996, signed by former DHB president Douglas Burns. Later, when asked by the feds, Burns says he knows nothing about it.
6: The document was a joke, okay? Just flat out a joke.
0: The thing said business four times instead of business, okay? And I am a wordsmith and a spelling guy, and I also use spell check. And the signature, by the way, was my signature, but it was photocopied and cropped into the document.
1: What investigators see as fraud, Brooks sees as taking what's his. After all, he created DHB and he controls it entirely. And often from that position comes an irresistible sense of entitlement.
4: He did work hard. He did spend enormous numbers of hours doing it. But he couldn't get beyond almost what I would call a sickness of thinking that everything belongs to me.
1: Next on American Greed, when his books are questioned, Brooks gets testy.
6: I overheard David Brooks tell his coworker that he'd like to shoot that mother.
1: Hear more ways Brooks reportedly spends DHB's money at cnbcprime.com/American Greed. Want inside information from the show? Join the Greed social network. Like us on American Greed's Facebook page.

0: 800-319-6327.
1: Two days before Christmas in 2004, David Brooks seems to be giving his investors an early present. He announces a new two-year contract with the U.S. Army and a $100 million order for the Interceptor vest.
2: Through 2004, there's a steady drumbeat of positive news and contract signing after contract signing. And the contracts are getting bigger and bigger. So if you're an investor, you're thinking, this is a smaller company that's growing. There's a lot of room to grow. This is exactly what Brooks and the other executives at the company were telling people.
1: And those good reports send DHB stock soaring. In March, it sells at $5.46 a share. Now in December, DHB stock is at $22.70, an increase of 316%. And that looks like a perfect setup for a pump and dump scheme.
2: Whenever there's a pump, it's the pumping up of the stock. Eventually has to come the dump, the sale of the shares. The question for the bad guys always is, when's the right time to do that?
1: Brooks decides the time is now. At the end of 2004, he unloads more than 9 million shares of DHB stock in just over 30 days and takes in a staggering $186 million.
2: For a small little company like that, that's a tremendous amount of money. That's big, big dollars. I mean, it was shocking at the time. It was shocking to the market at the time. Just an incredible, incredible dump.
1: As the public learns that insiders are selling, DHB stock starts to fall from $22 to $14. But still, no one knows another secret Brooks has. At those financial statements showing a great profit margin year after year, they were lies. Because for years, David Brooks has been fudging his numbers. He's been fabricating his inventory figures to make DHB look more profitable than it really is.
2: In any securities fraud like this, there's usually some accounting component to it. So here it wasn't on the revenue side, it was on the inventory side.
1: In early 2005, Brooks' lies begin to unravel when his controller raises questions about inaccuracies in the inventory reports. Brooks is outraged. Later, the controller testifies in court saying Brooks takes a water bottle and he slings it. He states, "The water just splashes me, drenches my computer and everything." And then he goes into a tirade calling me a snake. He grabs pictures and throws them. He makes a hole in the wall. And into this mess of lies steps Nicole Manarino, an independent auditor hired to audit a year-end financial statement for DHB.
3: I would hear him screaming at someone, whether on the phone or in the office.
1: As she completes her audit, the question for Manarino is, what is inside this point-blank warehouse in Pompano Beach?
3: Myself and other members of the audit team went to the warehouse, watched their employees count the goods, and we also followed behind them and counted items.
1: Later, she sees something wrong with their numbers.
3: In that listing, there were $9 million worth of finished vests. I did not remember seeing those finished vests when I was at the inventory observation.
1: That's around 63,000 vests. They would be hard to miss. And she asks Brooks, where are they?
3: We were told by David Brooks that they were moved, shipped to another location, and they were destroyed in a hurricane. So we requested shipping documents because to ship that many vests, 63,000, you would need to have records or use some kind of freight line. They could not produce that.
1: Brooks doesn't like to be questioned, and soon the threats begin. One target is an attorney assisting Manarino, who challenges Brooks directly.
3: I overheard David Brooks tell his coworker that he'd like to shoot that mother.
1: It's no wonder. Nicole Manarino's discovery is a blow to David Brooks. with a report of suspected fraud. The federal investigation, which now includes the U.S. Attorney's Office, steps into high gear.
3: The fraud that I had personally discovered affects their books by about $9 million. Ultimately, they had been cooking the books for years in excess of $20 and $30 million per year.
1: Next on American Greed, when the going gets tough, Brooks gets going.
4: He boxes up a lot of his things and his artwork and his...

0: 1-800-545-5522.
1: By November 2005, David Brooks has personally made tens of millions of dollars from his bulletproof vest business in just 4 years. And when you make that much money in such a short amount of time, why not spend 10 million of it on your daughter's bat mitzvah? It is held in the Rainbow Room in New York.
2: That was the greatest party I've ever been invited to and will ever go to. The food, whatever you wanted, and shrimp, lobster, steak, the drinks were flowing.
1: But the biggest expense by far is the entertainment. Aerosmith, 50 Cent, Tom Petty, the Eagles, and Kenny G. And at center stage is David Brooks, the man who stepped out of the streets of Brooklyn and into a pot of gold.
3: If you plot the dollar value of how much he's been taking from the company, over time, the numbers get larger and larger and larger. And I think that is sort of a nice little measurement of how the outrageousness got more and more outrageous as time passed.
1: Several months after the party, being outrageous finally catches up with David Brooks. In August 2006, DHB's board admits that its previous financial statements are inaccurate. Brooks is forced out of his own company, and Point Blank Body Armor is bought by a new owner. That month, when his two closest assistants are indicted on charges of fraud, he takes off.
3: He boxes up a lot of his things and his artwork and his jewelry and his watches and his pens and has it all shipped to London. He rents a pretty lavish place. The monthly rent was something along the lines of $125,000.
1: But the dream of a new life in a new country is short-lived. A year later, Brooks is indicted on charges of insider trading, fraud, obstruction of justice, and tax evasion.
4: You have anything to say?
1: He is allowed home confinement in his Manhattan apartment until the government learns he is hiding millions overseas. And he's thrown in jail. In January 2010, his trial begins in Islip, New York. The prosecution opens its case by handing the jury the infamous belt buckle.
4: You could almost see them thinking, oh my goodness, this guy had a belt buckle that cost $100,000, and you know, these people are regular people. $100,000 to them might be 2 or 3 years' salary. So I thought that was a devastating piece of evidence on the first day of trial that really put the defense in a hole from the beginning.
1: More than 70 witnesses are called to testify. One for the prosecution is Douglas Burns.
5: I didn't want to hurt him, but the reality is they put me in an untenable box. I mean, they claimed that I created a document, which I didn't.
1: After his testimony, Burns is left with the same question many are asking.
5: You have a guy who's already worth tens of millions of dollars, very successful, two lavish homes, a nice family. Why would he do things wrong?
1: His attorneys repeatedly point to Brooks' poor mental health. At one point, they argue his problems are the result of early adversity, including his father's disfiguring condition. His trial lasts 8 months. In September 2010, Brooks is convicted on 14 counts of conspiracy, mail, wire, and securities fraud, and obstruction of justice. A year later, he also pleads guilty to filing false tax returns. At a sentencing hearing, he apologizes to his family and to the judge who is about to sentence him.
3: There was no apology to the investors who were victimized, to the hundreds of employees who were proud to make bulletproof vests. There was no apology to any of the families of the military men, no apologies to the taxpayer. It was, Your Honor, I'm really sorry that I'm in this situation.
1: The judge sentences Brooks to 17 years in prison. And in her statement, she raises the issue that matters most to many in this story. From the business that the war created for him, Brooks made millions and millions of dollars. And yet, He chose not to spend the money improving ways to save soldiers' lives. Instead, he spent it on himself.
0: We know what the life of a troop is worth. And to save a couple bucks, you know, on a fabric price, to risk a life and allow that to happen, that's beyond callous. That's culpability beyond any rational defense. If you would interview him in prison, I'm sure he'd say, screw him. I was there for the money.

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1: In this episode of American Greed, grieving families deal with painful loss.
2: I mean, these people had lost a husband, lost a father, maybe can't work in the only trade that they've ever known.
1: For help, they turn to William Konauer, an ambitious attorney with a taste for the good life.
3: It wasn't enough for him. He always wanted to be the richest guy in the room.
1: By helping his clients sue to collect big settlements, Konauer seems like their savior.
3: He was their white knight that brought them out of this terrible situation, and then he's the guy that took advantage of them.
1: He's grabbing more than his fair share, leaving his victims with nothing.
3: And that's when he stood up in that meeting and said, "I am a damn good attorney." Okay, great. You're a good attorney, but you're not a good person.
1: And later, good old boy Gary Milby raises millions with his promises of Kentucky oil.
4: My son will be still getting checks off of these wells whenever I'm gone. And that's what I like. That's what I'm doing it for.
1: But his guarantees of black gold aren't just unlikely, they're impossible.
5: 40, 50, 60 barrels of oil a day. That's not going to happen.
1: Investors begin to wonder where their money's gone. And one answer comes in a surprising fashion.
6: Oh, my!

0: In 2006, Mike Webb is driving along this quiet stretch outside Fort Wayne, Indiana. Here, he notices a car that swerved off the road and crashed into a utility pole.
1: He always cared about people, no matter if you knew him, or his family, friends, didn't matter.
0: When Webb gets out to help the two teens who have crashed, he steps on a downed power line dangling in the field. He is electrocuted and dies instantly. His son, Dustin, is just 15 at the time.
1: He didn't have to stop, and he didn't know them, but then that would take away from the person that he was. Like I said, you know, he would never drive past somebody who needed help and not stop.
0: Dustin hardly has time to grieve before his sadness turns to financial concern.
1: It was about a week after he passed away. I got a job when I was 15, and I've worked ever since for everything I have. And that was something that he didn't want me to do, was get out of high school and then get a job. He wanted me to go to school. He would pay for extra things, and you focus on school.
0: About 20 miles away, Marlene Coughlin still lives in the home she shared with her husband, Corey.
2: He was one of the last true Renaissance men. He could do anything. He was an artist. He was a welder. He was a carpenter. He could make, build, or fabricate anything.
0: In 2009, Corey works at a steel plant near the family's home in Columbia City, Indiana. As he heads to work one evening in April, it seems like any other shift.
2: Every night, he said the same thing to me when he left. He always said, "Goodbye, honey. Good night, honey, and I'll see you tomorrow." And so I just said, "Okay, yeah, I'll see you." In hindsight, I wish I had at least said goodbye and got one last look at his face.
0: Shortly after punching in, Corey Coughlin is crushed to death by a large piece of equipment. His wife suffers from various health problems, and without him, she's left without her caregiver, but with plenty of bills.
2: I went from being comfortable, happy, to being worried all the time. I don't know from one day to the next whether I can afford the treatment.
0: Though nothing could ever bring back Mike Webb or Corey Coughlin, both families hire lawyers to sue those they see as responsible for their deaths. Eventually, their attorneys refer them to an expert, a prominent lawyer named William Konauer. Konauer is from a middle-class family in Indianapolis, and it's here that he sets up his practice in the 1970s. His goal for his clients is clear.
3: The injuries already happened, the tragedies occurred, there's nothing we can do about that. But providing some type of future financial security and all the medical care that needs to be provided is what we can do for our client or for his family.
0: When clients come to Konauer's office, they are in dire need of financial help.
4: Well, a lot of the clients, if they're still alive, have life-altering injuries. They're paralyzed, they can't walk, they are cognitively impaired. So the money for them is replacement income to pay for their family. If the client was deceased in the accident, it's there for their wife to pay the bills for the rest of their lives. It's for their children to go to college. It's for everything.
0: Named one of Indiana's super lawyers, and with his face in paid advertorials, Konauer is the go-to guy for construction injury cases in the state. He's well-respected among his peers and feared by those he sues.
4: He had a presence where people like, "That's William Konauer. We're going to settle with them. Let's get out of this. Let's make it happen."
0: Many clients who sign up with Konauer know little about the law, beyond the fact that their lawyer's reputation is one of the best.
2: I had never had anything to do with an attorney. I knew nothing about it. And I thought Bill Konauer was going to be the guy that was going to be able to give us that boost to get me enough money to make it through the rest of my life if I was careful.
0: Konauer keeps 40% of his clients' settlements, and he plays the part of a successful personal injury lawyer quite well.
4: $1,000 bottles of wine, and he would have 20 of them. Bottles of scotch from Scotland that he would bring back. He didn't just bring back two, he brought back 3 cases of scotch. It was spending of a man who made twice what he was actually legitimately making.
0: Konauer lives in this gated community, in a 25-room mansion, has another home just a few miles away, and with his wife, owns a horse farm a bit further up the road. He donates to politicians, charities, and the Indiana University School of Law, where a $450,000 check gets his name on an atrium. He travels the world with his family, keeps a well-stocked wine collection, and has cars to match the rest of his lifestyle.
4: I mean, crazy car payments. Not like a $300, $400 car payment. You're talking $1,500 car payments, you know, to Porsche, to Mercedes, to Bentley.
0: According to investigators, Konauer can't stop spending money.
4: I mean, he literally had Amazon, UPS, FedEx come into his office 5-6 times a day with stuff that he was buying off Amazon.
0: Up next on American Greed, is William Konauer a guardian angel or a devil in disguise? What's the dark secret behind his apparent success?
4: His legitimate $500,000 to $1 million a year salary just became inadequate for him, and he needed more cars, he needed more houses, he needed more art, he needed more philanthropy, and the only way he could get there was by stealing the money.

0: and the best price.
1: In 2005, attorney William Conower heads to Scotland to pursue a master's degree in theology. When he returns home to Indianapolis 2 years later, he says he finds his law firm in financial trouble. He's short on cash, but investigators say that giving up the lifestyle he's used to is out of the question.
2: He had these Porsches, he had these Bentleys, he had these nice homes. He was the guy. So I think when his law firm started to kind of go downhill and he didn't have the funds, he still needed to have that makeup, the makeup where people believe that he was who he used to be.
1: Conower finds a devious way to keep up appearances. After winning big settlements for his clients, he plays a second role, that of financial advisor. In many cases, he warns his injured clients or their widows and orphans not to take their settlement as a lump sum payment.
3: He would tell them, don't take all the money now, you'll spend it all, and then 15, 20 years from now, you'll be out. Instead, let me set up this annuity for you. Let me put it into a trust so that the money's still there years down the road to protect and to make you whole from what you've lost.
1: To protect their money, Conower convinces many clients to sign a special trust agreement. Each agreement sets up a trust account at an Ohio bank called Reliance Financial. Clients are led to believe that all their money is locked away safely to grow over time. Like an annuity, they receive monthly checks from the bank, typically around $2,000, and everything appears to be working smoothly.
2: They receive monthly payments. They receive what they signed up for, whether it was a check in the mail or an auto credit to their account for $2,000. They assume that they're $100,000 or $1 million was with Reliance Financial. They had no reason to question it.
1: And why should they?
4: He was their white knight that brought them out of this terrible situation, and then he's the guy that took advantage of them.
1: Attorney Jeffrey Hammond goes to work for Conower in 2009. After nearly 2 years, Hammond comes across one of the trust agreements Conower has signed with a client. The client's money is supposedly tucked safely away in an account to grow. But oddly, it is hardly earning any interest at all.
5: I'm not a trust and estates lawyer, but this doesn't seem right. And you see that the settlor's bill and the notices are going to Bill, not at our office, but at his second house. And it just seemed fishy that that's how it was all set up.
1: What's more, Hammond learns this is hardly a one-time deal.
5: I asked our staff, I said, have you seen these trust agreements before? And she said, well, yeah, Bill does that in all the big cases. I was like, what do you mean he does that in all the big cases?
1: Hammond learns all these trusts are set up through the Ohio Bank, where clients believe all their money is sitting safely. He finds a letter from Conower to the bank showing that he's only funding client trust accounts with a year's worth of payments.
5: And it says, Dear Reliance Financial, enclosed is $24,000 to cover this year's payments towards Trust X. That's odd. Why is he sending 1 year's worth of money to the bank? Shouldn't the money already be there? Once the case settled, he should have deposited the whole amount into the trust so that interest can be earned on that money. If he's only sending 1 year's worth of money there, where's the rest?
1: Conower is stealing it and hiding his fraud like this. When client A wins

0: that their money is where it should be. It's a form of a Ponzi scheme, but with one big difference.
1: I feel bad for any victim of a Ponzi scheme, but you're trying to get rich quick sometimes with a guy who's offering you 10, 20% annual returns. Mr. Konauer wasn't an investment. He was an attorney. He should have given those clients every dollar that they were owed.
0: At this point, though, Hammond only knows that the money isn't where it's supposed to be, and he struggles with what to do next.
2: When I was going through all of this, and I was addicted to watching American Greed, and I remember watching the show going, this is me. I am living what I'm seeing on the show, and here are these people who took a step and said, this isn't right. In a way, that helped me make the decision to do what I did, seeing other people make the right choice, and it almost made it, this is the only choice.
0: Hammond talks to the feds in July 2011, but they say they still need a lot more before they can put Konauer in cuffs.
1: It was difficult to begin the case because it was a little guy's word against a big guy, and we had to be very careful that we didn't overstep our bounds for fear of disparaging an honest person.
0: Agents in Ohio, but they say they still need more to take Konauer down.
3: We're still waiting for financial records to come in. We can't go after, we can't arrest him, we can't indict him, we can't, you know, none of that could happen yet because of who he is, and we don't have it yet.
0: Konauer's clients have no idea he's under investigation. In December, 6 years after his father's death, Dustin Webb receives a $500,000 settlement. The money goes first to Konauer, who finds a way to delay payment.
4: From my understanding, once the settlement went through in December, it was a 90-day holding period to make sure there were no liens on my dad's estate or anything that he owed that would have to come out of that. And at the 90-day mark, then the money would be released to me in a lump sum.
0: Konauer will hold the money, and Webb has no doubt about how safe it will be.
4: Oh, as safe as if it was in my own house. I had no worries at all. I mean, it was simply a matter of waiting the 90 days. I had no worries whatsoever.
0: Around this time, Marlene Coughlin also settles her case, and Konauer puts off paying her as well.
5: I started thinking that something weird was happening. I didn't understand why I had waited and waited and nothing was happening.
0: Up next on American Greed, Konauer's clients learn the truth about the man they thought was there to help.
1: The person they think is their hero is actually the thief that took all their money.

0: you. Call now and order Ellipse.
1: When attorney Jeffrey Hammond first meets with FBI agents Andy Shank and Doug Casper, he tells them that money belonging to William Konauer's clients is not where it's supposed to be. But could the well-respected attorney have it safely stashed somewhere else?
2: We didn't know if there was that honey hole. We needed to know that the money was gone before we could take it to the next level.
1: The truth is that there is no money being held in trust anywhere. As fast as Konauer is stealing his client's money, he is spending it on himself or using it to make payments to other clients. Not long after Hammond goes to the feds, Konauer's bank account contains the lowly sum of $3,000. It's hardly enough to keep making the token payments, which assure clients that their money is safe.
2: He was so desperate at that time, he had no money to keep the scam going.
1: In September, Konauer calls a client, an injured construction worker, and asks him if he would like to settle his case for $250,000. The client says, not yet. But Konauer needs money, and he makes a bold move.
2: Unbeknownst to the client, Konauer settled the case with the insurance company, took a $450,000 check from the insurance company and cashed it and used it for his own good.
1: Court documents say that within days, Konauer blows through his client's settlement. He pays other clients, sends money to other lawyers, and pays American Express $138,000. In February, the feds learn about this theft.
2: Now we could track the money. Now we could say, okay, this is when the settlement hit. This is what happened to that money. That was the first time we knew, okay, this guy's a fraud.
1: Eventually, investigators find 36 clients who paid Konauer $3.5 million from their settlements, and from whom he stole an additional $6.7 million. Among these is his own daughter, who won a $36,000 car accident settlement only to have it stolen by her father.
2: When you're willing to stoop so low to steal from your own family, you've got a serious problem going on.
1: But it seems Konauer doesn't see what he's doing as stealing. Agents say that when they talk to him, he claims he's merely taking loans from his client's settlements.
2: We tried to explain to him that in order for it to be a loan, the lender needs to know that they were lending him money, and that because they did not know that, it was not a loan, it was outright theft. And that's when he stood up in that meeting and said, I am a damn good attorney. Okay, great. Okay, you're a good attorney, but you're not a good person, right? Because if you're a good person, you don't do what you just did. And you're not a good attorney because good attorneys don't do what you just did.
1: In April 2012, Konauer is charged with wire fraud. Many of his clients who have been receiving their monthly checks on time and in full have no idea that anything is even wrong.
2: Telling the clients that their funds were not where they thought they were was one of the hardest things I've ever done in my life. These people have already suffered a great loss in their life, and now I've got to tell them the money that they thought was there to support them for the rest of their lives is not actually there.
1: As they struggle with this devastating news, Konauer is free on bail and hardly seems repentant.
2: He was still spending, you know, $7,000 to $10,000 a month on living expenses. He just didn't care. He was at a point where nothing fazed him anymore.
1: In June, the judge determined Konauer is getting rid of assets which could be used to pay back victims. Days later, he pleads guilty and resigns from the Indiana State Bar. The judge sentences him to 10 years in prison.
2: He received 10 years. 10 years is good, but for what he did, I wish it should have been a lot longer.
1: So far, authorities have been able to recover very little of the money Konauer took from his clients.
3: These aren't wealthy, well-off victims. These are people who were depending on that money for medical treatment, for college tuition, for buying groceries, and those are the people he preyed upon.
1: For Marlene Coughlin, the lawyer's deceit means struggling through life without the help she might have gotten from the settlement he stole.
4: Mr. Conower sits in warm prison where he gets 3 meals a day. If he needs back care or some kind of medical care, he gets it. If he needs dental care, he gets it. I don't. If I need more medical care, where does it come from?
1: When Mike Webb died along this quiet stretch of road, he was trying to help people he'd never met. His son was left fatherless by this tragedy. And that's when William Conower stepped in.
5: When I first met him, I told him, I said, "You actually remind me a lot of my dad." I thought he was one of those people like my dad that doesn't know me, but is going out of his way and spending all these hours on something that he doesn't have to do. And that is complete opposite. You know, it turned out to be, it's, my dad would never be like that. He fooled everybody.
1: Up next, investors shell out cash for a stake in an American oil operation.
6: Every well that we drill, every program's guaranteed.
1: But their black gold dreams land them in the red.
7: He says, "You invested in oil." When he said, "Are you driving a Rolls Royce yet, Larry?" And I said, "No, unfortunately, I invested in Kentucky."

0: 6327 before the offer ends.
1: By featuring lavish parties for 16-year-old girls, the MTV show My Super Sweet 16 is the definition of conspicuous consumption.
2: My life is totally awesome.
1: But in February 2007, one episode causes some viewers to do more than just roll their eyes.
2: I really don't have any trouble getting anything I want. That
1: shot in the small town of Campbellsville, Kentucky, the episode features a local teen and her father, the man who's footing the bill, Kentucky oil tycoon Gary Milby.
2: I love oil. Oil means shoes and cars and purses.
3: This little hero will make over 120 barrels a day.
2: How many Louis Vuittons is that worth?
3: A bunch.
1: What makes this episode special is the fact that for months, people at home have been wondering what happened to the cash they invested in Milby's oil wells. Now they have an answer.
2: Oh, my gosh!
4: That's my money. Well, he's got a lot of guts to do that. And I don't blame him for start carrying a firearm after that.
1: Laird Robinson lives with his wife in Missoula, Montana. He's a former U.S. Forest Service smoke jumper who once parachuted out of planes to fight forest fires. He first hears about Milby's company, MidAmerica Energy, during a cold call from a salesman in 2006.
4: Called and said, we have a heck of a deal. The property is in Kentucky, and it's looking real promising. We have developed a few wells already, and they are producing. It would be a good fit for you.
1: Robinson decides to take the leap. The pitch that he and many others hear is similar to one that Milby makes to a small group in Cincinnati, Ohio, in 2005.
5: So production on these things, you can count on 30 barrels a day, per well.
1: With oil prices surging, Milby says he's using a can't-lose technique to find black gold in Kentucky. He says he's drilling in the areas between older wells, using their past production as a guarantee of future returns.
5: Well, that sounds phenomenal, but if you got a well here and one here and you drill in between them, you're going to hit a well.
1: Investors can buy into deals featuring three wells and costing between $18,000 and $49,000. Each is sold as a partnership, sporting a name like Black Gold or Fort Knox. Names that not so subtly hint at the riches that will definitely come.
5: Every well that we drill, every program's guaranteed. If I don't hit all,
1: Milby says that within 90 days, investors will start getting monthly checks of up to $4,800, checks which will come for decades.
5: I've been very blessed. The Lord took care of me well. I make a lot of money, have a lot of fun. These wells that I'm offering you folks to get into today, will last longer than I'm going to live.
1: According to Milby's written materials, first-year projected returns range from 49% at the low end all the way up to an astounding 136%. Some in the crowd wonder, is this too good to be true?
6: So what are the risks?
5: What are the risks? We don't have any risks.
6: That's a big statement.
5: Sure.

0: getting monthly checks of up to $4,800. Checks which will come for decades.
1: I've been very blessed. The Lord took care of me well. I make a lot of money, have a lot of fun. These wells that I'm offering you folks to get into today, okay, will last longer than I'm going to live.
0: According to Milby's written materials, first-year projected returns range from 49% at the low end all the way up to an astounding 136%. Some in the crowd wonder, is this too good to be true?
2: So what are the risks?
1: What are the risks? We don't have any risks.
2: That's a big statement.
0: After hearing a similar pitch on the phone, Robinson and his wife decide to put in $48,000. But Mid-America won face.
3: That's one of the old wells that was built in the late 60s. It's still producing. Makes about 8 barrels a day.
4: Wow.
5: He wasn't slick. He wasn't smooth. But his country approach to things, to me, it created trust.
6: Let me tell you, whenever it comes to drilling, the best geology is called closeology. You get it between producing wells, you always get one.
0: According to FBI Special Agent LaWanda Hill, each visit to the field builds up to a climax in which Milby shows investors the oil that's spouting from his wells.
7: They would actually see oil gushing from these pipes. Who wouldn't invest in that?
0: After visiting the site, Robinson and his wife put in another $72,000. They're not alone. In just over a year and a half, 375 investors from across the U.S. invest $19 million in Mid-America. But who is the man they've entrusted with their hard-earned cash?
7: Gary Milby was a great salesman who had the ability to separate investors from their savings.
0: According to one of Milby's lawyers, he's a good old boy who could sell ice in Antarctica. Postal Inspector Roberta Bottom says Milby is hardly the tycoon he pretends to be.
8: He's actually a failed oil man who sold cars right before he started Mid-America. Selling cars one day and oil and gas investments the next.
0: Milby first dabbles in oil in the 1970s, then returns to the business in the early 2000s in Texas. But investors there accuse him of fraud. Around the same time, he files for bankruptcy. He's represented in both cases by an attorney from Lexington, Kentucky, named Brian Kaufman.
6: If anything happened to me, Brian Kaufman, okay, is my trustee of my trust. Now, he has a piece of everything that I drill.
0: Milby lists Kaufman as a reference. And when potential investors call, he keeps quiet about Milby's bankruptcy and his busted deal in Texas. He has a reason to remain silent. Prosecutors say that Milby may be Mid-America's pitchman, but Kaufman is helping run things behind the scenes. Next on American Greed.
9: This old well here is about 18 years old.
0: Is Gary Milby selling the chance of a lifetime or just a pipe dream?
5: And it was at that point I said, uh-oh, something's wrong. Something's really wrong.
0: Hear more of Gary Milby's pitch to investors at cnbcprime.com/American Greed. Feeling greedy? Want more than your share of behind-the-scenes dirt? 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We'll be right back.

0: Kentucky's oil fields hardly match the grandeur of other better-known black gold hotspots. Still, Postal Inspector Roberta Bottom says the idea of a backwoods oil fortune resonates with investors.
1: Kentucky and Tennessee has this image in people's mind, and, you know, the series Beverly Hillbillies probably helps to encourage that.
2: And then one day he was shooting at some food, and up through the ground come a bubbling crude. Oil, that is.
1: You know, the whole Clampett episode was based on some farmer finding oil in his farm and becoming a millionaire. And I think sometimes people have that image of Kentucky and Tennessee oil wells.
0: With get-rich-quick dreams stuck in their minds, Gary Milby's investors believe they will soon start receiving large checks that will last a lifetime.
3: My son will be still getting checks off of these wells whenever I'm gone, and that's what I like. That's what I'm doing it for. And now hopefully his kids will be getting it.
0: Oh. Some investors do get a few small token payments, but most aren't even that lucky.
4: We'd been in since January, and now we're into March, and we haven't seen anything. Not one check. I'm saying, what's going on?
0: Quickly, investors learn that the only things they'll be getting from Kentucky are excuses.
1: There was always some excuse as to why they weren't producing. They'd say the weather had been bad, they hadn't been able to get into the fields.
5: All their workers that normally would be working the wells are now down in relief efforts in Katrina down in New Orleans.
6: He was having trouble getting electricity to the oil wells.
1: There's just a number of reasons why they weren't able to produce what was promised.
7: We ship oil up here off these projects that we're going down about every other day.
0: Before they invested, Milby led many people to believe that he was their partner.
8: He convinced them all that he didn't get any money until they got money.
9: He writes me my check just like he writes you yours.
0: But in truth, Milby's success has very little to do with his oil wells.
1: Oil developers make their money in one of two ways, either above the ground or below the ground. Below the ground, of course, is taking oil, producing it, selling it to market. Above the ground is simply collecting money. And that's what Gary did. He raised money.
9: But anytime you've got a lot of gas.
0: Milby does have oil leases, drills, and pumps, but their use is hardly what one would expect.
6: The oil wells, leasing the land, he had to have those props to sell the investors a pipe dream.
0: Even the gushing wells shown to investors are props, pumped full of oil and primed to blow when new money appears.
6: It was basically a dog and pony show that Gary Milby used in order to get more investors to invest.
0: It works. While MidAmerica raises close to $19 million, they produce oil worth a mere $893,000. Experts say that even if Milby wanted to, harvesting the amount of oil he promised is not possible in Kentucky.
5: Well, they believed that they were going to see 40, 50, 60 barrels of oil a day. That's not going to happen. There's just not that much oil there.
1: Kentucky wells just don't produce at that volume. There's not enough oil being produced in Kentucky to pay what he was guaranteeing.
0: In approximately 1 year, Milby makes off with close to $4 million, spending big on himself and his family. His attorney, Brian Kaufman, gets $4.8 million, much of which he moves overseas. It seems there's plenty Kaufman is doing that goes beyond the scope of just being MidAmerica's lawyer.
5: Lawyers who are just lawyers, and they can point to where their fee came from with what they did on the ground. He kept a very large portion of money without explanation. Lawyers don't do that.
0: Though they are flush with cash, these types of scams can only last so long. By the spring of 2006, state and federal regulators begin acting to shut down MidAmerica. The FBI in Nashville receives complaints, and Agent LaWanda Hill begins talking to victims. With pressure mounting against him, Milby tells investors Mid-America is not a scam. He's just run into a spell of bad luck.
1: Gary had basically said, I tried to make you money. I wasn't successful. I'm sorry. I'm broke.
0: Next, investors and investigators learn from a TV show just how broke Gary Milby really is.
1: I think people like Gary Milby just can't help themselves.
10: We're gonna get down, man!
1: It's not real smart.

0: 1-800-545-5522.
1: Authorities and investors may be circling around Gary Milby and MidAmerica. But instead of laying low, in February 2007, he decides it's time to rub salt in their festering wounds. For Laird Robinson and many other investors, Milby's appearance on the MTV show My Super Sweet 16 is unbearable.
2: I did not see it. I intentionally did not see it. I didn't want to see it. That's my money.
1: It's not just investors who take interest in the show.
3: It was just so outrageous that he would do that. It's the kind of human story that gets investigators and the police and everyone charged up to do something about it.
1: The show may be the final nail in MidAmerica's coffin. But the scam Milby and his attorney Brian Kaufman have been running won't die that easily. The money is just too good.
4: They knew that that company was pretty much done. It run its course. So as these con artists typically do, they left that company behind and moved on to a new one and created Global Energy Group.
1: Victor Satskin is a victim who lost hundreds of thousands of dollars to MidAmerica. But rather than take the loss, he decides he wants in on the scam and makes Milby and Kaufman an offer they can't refuse.
3: Victor presents himself as kind of a tough guy. I don't know what he said to them, but I think they got the message that this wasn't going to be a pretty ending if they didn't somehow make this guy whole.
1: Kaufman helped Satskin set up a new version of the scam, a company called Global Energy Group. Made to look like it's in Kentucky, Global Energy is incorporated in the Bahamas and has a boiler room in Toronto, Canada.
4: This was all by design to make it more difficult for regulators and investigators to look into the case.
1: When it's time to train their new boiler room sales team, they know who to ask.
5: Okay, my name is Jerry Miller, and I'm in the oil and gas business. Been that way all my life.
1: After his appearance on MTV, using the new name Jerry Miller may be a good idea. But the pitch he's teaching is vintage Gary Milby.
5: Well, for instance, if I've got oil here, here, here, and here, and here, damn right I'm going to get all here when I drill. I'm going to get all here when I drill, and here too. I'm drilling in and around in between producing oil wells. So that eliminates the risk.
1: After Milby is done with his presentation, Kaufman and Satskin have a surprise for him.
4: They just basically said, you're out.
3: They probably believe that Milby was a loose cannon. Maybe the MTV thing proved that to them.
4: What's he going to do? Go to authorities and say, they're cheating me, they're stealing my money? He's a crook. He can't do that.
1: Though Milby is gone, it seems his training does the job. In 2007 and 2008, Global Energy Group brings in more than $16 million. Kaufman's name is all over the company. And in April 2008, Kentucky officials come to him with questions.
6: You swear to tell the truth, the whole truth, and nothing but the truth, so help you God.
5: I do. Right.
3: He tried to make it sound like he didn't know much about it. I think they're drilling down in Greene County or Adair County, but I'm not real sure. That's all false.
1: Eventually, investigators in Kentucky connect the dots between their case and FBI agent LaWanda Hill's MidAmerica case in Tennessee.
4: Once we start putting the case together, we realized it was one large overarching scheme, that MidAmerica had kind of morphed into Global Energy and that it was the same scheme operated in two different phases.
1: In December 2009, Milby, Kaufman, and Satskin are indicted for their roles in the Kentucky oil wells scam. After an approximately four-week trial, a jury finds Milby and Kaufman both guilty. Milby gets 20 years in prison. Kaufman who still claims he was just acting as a lawyer, gets 25 years. Sathkin testifies against his partners and gets 3 years in a Canadian prison. Now, the Sweet 16 party that brought attention to the scam is just a painful memory. Little of the $36 million taken in by MidAmerica and Global Energy has been recovered. In the wake of the fraud, the lost cash has led to divorces, health problems, foreclosed homes, and college dreams dashed.
2: They destroyed a lot of people's lives. And they affected us. I mean, $120,000. It was the majority of what we put away. And I'd like to knuckle him. I don't want to kill him. I just want to knuckle him. That's all.

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1: In this episode of American Greed, Indianapolis businessman Tim Durham lived like a Hollywood playboy.
2: Tim liked flash. He liked car companies and cigar bars and ultra lounges and yachts.
1: He dates models, drives super exotic cars.
3: I had a nail in the tire, cost $22,000.
1: And owns a $6 million yacht.
4: I mean, I like material things, absolutely. I think that's what drives the American economy. I think everybody's materialistic.
1: Durham's ambition? To be the world's richest man.
5: At the end of the day, when I breathe my last breath, I'd like to be to work more than anyone else in the world.
1: But this master of the universe perverts Midwestern values by stealing $200 million from blue-collar workers, farmers, firemen, school bus drivers.
6: And I just would like to ask him, was it worth it? Where you are now, was it really, would you do it again?

0: I first shot with Playboy in 2006 and 2007. And then I was on Beauty and the Geek season 3.
1: Megan Hauserman is a reality TV star known for her work on dating shows.
0: I was on VH1's Rock of Love, Charm School, and Rock of Love 2. VH1's I Love Money. And then I had my own show, Megan Wants a Millionaire.
1: In the summer of 2007, Megan gets a call from her modeling agency. But it's not her typical gig. The client isn't a fashion photographer or film director. He's an Indiana businessman named Tim Durham.
0: And Tim contacted the agency saying that he was having a big 44th birthday party in which he wanted to do as a Playboy-style mansion theme. And he wanted to hire about 25 girls from a modeling agency in L.A. and fly them out for his party.
1: The 25 models are flown to Indianapolis, first class. At the airport, they're picked up in Rolls Royces. And then they're off to a mysterious destination.
0: Well, we were driving through basically the woods in the middle of nowhere. You know, there was small, moderate family homes. And then all of a sudden, there's like a castle. It looks like a hotel or a resort or something. And it was his house.
2: Hi, I'm Tim Durham.
1: Durham's party, the likes of which Indianapolis has never seen, is coming up later. His story begins in Seymour, Indiana. Seymour inspired the song Small Town by John Mellencamp, who has deep family roots here and grew up in Seymour about the same time Tim Durham did. But farms, tractors, and little pink houses don't impress Durham much, as he explained in this 2007 interview with CNBC.
2: I didn't come from, you know, a wealthy background. You know, my dad is a dentist. He drove a Honda for, I don't know, 15 years, you know, and he said, this is good enough. I can get my golf clubs in the bag, and that's really all you need in life. And that was his philosophy. He never had any aspirations for money, to make money. So I'm not sure actually where I got that desire from, because my mother really didn't either. But I always did have an aspiration to do that.
1: By his first year of law school, Durham has already topped his old man. According to former classmates, he arrives at Indiana University in a BMW. After graduating near the top of his class, he joins one of the most prestigious law firms in town, Ice Miller.
3: I know some people who worked with him at Ice Miller, and he was certainly well-regarded, viewed as ambitious, very smart.
1: Reporter Greg Andrews has written dozens of articles about Tim Durham's business ventures.
3: So there were no signs of sort of an underside of Tim Durham at that point. He was seemed to be on a very traditional, successful path.
4: He married Joan Servais, who was the daughter of a longtime city councilman, a very powerful guy here, Bert Servais.
3: He was not someone who was in the paper all the time, but he certainly was in a position to make things happen and did make things happen.
1: In addition to running city council, Bert Servais is a master of the leveraged buyout, using debt to buy companies and then working to fix them and flip them for a profit.
4: And Bert took his new son-in-law under his wing and taught him the game of leveraged buyouts.
2: And he basically sat me down one day and said, you know, if you really want to do well in life and make money, you need to get into equity. You need to get into owning and managing companies and that kind of thing. Quit working for people doing the deals and do the deals yourself.
1: By the late 1990s, Durham's marriage has ended. But business is just starting to take off. He goes out on his own and buys his first company, Lake City Forge in Michigan.
2: When I started, I bought a forging operation, put a machine shop with it, did real well. You know, I virtually had no money, so borrowed everything. And, you know, I think I netted somewhere around $14-15 million on that first deal. So it helps if your first deal works. And so that propelled me into a lot of other ventures.
1: In 2001, Durham founds Obsidian Enterprises. Obsidian's purpose is to buy out small manufacturing companies that are leaders in their industries. At the time, Jeff Osler is Tim Durham's brother-in-law and a vice president at Obsidian. Osler says that while winning is important to Durham, the most important thing is the appearance of success.
5: It was about perception. It was about what other people perceived Obsidian was.
1: Durham hires a tailor to make custom-made suits for everyone in Obsidian's office. At Christmas, everyone gets a Rolex. If the point is to create a halo effect around Durham and Obsidian, it works.
2: I just thought it might be a machine we'd want to finance. The doctors using it are making a ton on it.
1: Soon, money starts to flow into his sister company, Obsidian Capital Partners, which allows wealthy individuals to invest their own money in Tim Durham's deals.
3: Based on his record with those earlier leveraged buyouts, a who's who of Indianapolis investors all flocked to be part of this.
1: In 2002, Durham makes a trade that really puts him on the map. He acquires stock in Brightpoint, an Indianapolis-based distributor of cell phones.
2: I think its market cap got at one point as high as $2 billion, and then it fell all the way down to $6 to $8 million. It was just unreal. Looked at that and said, you know, this is worth a bet, and started acquiring stock, and I put about $1 million in it. But it rebounded, the company did well, came back, you know, 4 or 5 years later, and I made somewhere between $30 and $40 million on that deal. For $1 million investment, it was a good deal.
1: Tim Durham is on a roll. And it looks like nothing can stop him. Next on American Greed, a $6 million yacht, a $1.8 million sports car, a mansion with every possible amenity.
2: And we wallpapered the ceiling, and which is another unusual treatment, but you know, my decorator can do a lot with an unlimited budget.
1: And later, party planning Durham style.
0: Then we went to the mall, and he just pulled out a credit card and said anything we needed, we could get. And he wanted us to be really happy for the party.

0: In Indianapolis, businessman Tim Durham says he has made tens of millions of dollars in the leveraged buyout business, but he longs to replace the M in millionaire with a B.
1: At the end of the day, when I breathe my last breath, I'd like to be there worth more than anyone else in the world.
0: Statements like this rub many people the wrong way, says reporter Daniel Comiskey.
2: You know, in the Midwest, we tend to be humble. When we have money, we don't want people to know it. He was none of those things.
0: Durham offers no apologies for his bold ambition.
3: People ask me, why do you say that? And I said, you know, it's like, I don't think Michael Jordan ever went out on the basketball court and said, man, I just hope I'm mediocre today. You know, I don't think Tiger Woods tried to play in a golf tournament where he said, you know, I hope I come in the middle of the pack.
0: The self-styled Michael Jordan of leveraged buyouts goes on a spending spree in the early 2000s. He buys up nitty-gritty companies, including a rubber recycler in Mississippi, a trailer manufacturer in Indiana, and a company that makes tour buses. But a big opportunity comes in 2002 when Durham's brother-in-law and business scout Jeff Osler tells him about a company that's for sale in Akron, Ohio. Its name is Fair Finance.
2: I read through the memorandum. Looked like a very solid company, very strong earnings, very consistent earnings.
0: Here's how Fair Finance makes money. Suppose a health club has $100,000 in accounts receivable it expects to collect from members over the next year. Fair Finance might offer the club $90,000 to buy the debt outright. The club gets cash immediately and doesn't have to worry about collections. Fair Finance, which has a team of collectors, might be able to get most of the $100,000 owed. Every dollar over its investment of $90,000 is profit. The more it collects, the more profit it makes.
4: So it's not a flashy, super exciting business, but it could be a very profitable one. Fair had done it for many, many decades.
0: To buy consumer debt on a large scale, Fair Finance needs lots of cash. It gets it from individual investors who buy Fair Finance investment certificates. The certificates are a popular savings vehicle for middle-class Ohioans like Harold Crawford, who retired from the Akron Fire Department after 33 years of service.
5: I advise it for any young fellow who want to be a fireman because we have a lot of fun. We're a big family.
0: Though Crawford loves the life of a fireman, it comes at a painful cost. When he dies, his wife doesn't get his pension.
5: And I got thinking about this. I said, I got to make some money to put in the bank and don't use.
0: His father has invested in Fair Finance since 1936 and has seen steady returns. He highly recommends this locally owned and family-run company to his son.
5: And I started putting money in there and built a pretty good account. And all the time, Fair Finance was great.
6: Oh, I like this picture. This is my favorite family picture. It's Dad and Mom's 60th wedding anniversary.
7: That's how I remember Dad smiling.
0: Jane Kalina and Donna Immel's father, Herman Nussbaum, started investing in Fair Finance in 1965.
7: Dad was a very frugal man. He worked very hard all his life. He was a farmer and a part-time mason. So whenever he had extra money, he would invest it into a certificate. When the Fair family had it, it was a very, very good investment. So that's where he put his money.
0: Barb Lukasik is a former nun who now babysits children. When she leaves the sisterhood to care for her sick father, she is far behind in planning for retirement. Lukasik puts every extra penny into Fair Finance and eventually accrues $125,000.
8: And the reason I went with Fair Finance, my Uncle Joe knew Mr. Ray Fair, and everyone, including my uncle, loved him. They said he was a wonderful man, very honest. And he said, Barb, I think you should do this.
0: So in 2002, when Tim Durham buys Fair Finance from Donald Fair, the son of the company's founder, he's buying a company with a track record of success and a history of honesty. Durham buys it not through Obsidian, but through a new entity, Durham Cochran Investments, which he's founded with a friend, James Cochran. The investors who speak with American Greed say they are unaware of the change in ownership.
7: I had no clue that in 2002 that Fair Finance was sold to Mr. Durham. I

0: When they find out, it will be too late. There's a new captain at the helm of Fair Finance, and investors will be shocked to see where their money is going.
1: Usually pay $200,000 to $300,000 over a
2: stick. Oh, my God. Yeah.
1: So they're about $1.8 million all in.
2: $1.8 million?
1: I had a nail in the tire, and they run flat, so it never went flat. But then I had to change the tire. It cost $22,000.
2: $22,000.
3: Oh, my God.
2: For a tire.
4: That was my money.
0: Up next, the Hugh Hefner of the Heartland.
5: Well, he wanted to kind of style it like a Playboy Mansion party. So, you know, he wanted all the girls to wear lingerie and Playboy outfits.

0: Hi, I'm Tim Durham.
1: He's never been shy about trumpeting his success.
0: Come on in and see where I hang out.
1: And in 2007, Tim Durham opens up his life to the local and national media.
2: Tim courted attention at that time.
1: Daniel Comiskey is deputy editor of Indianapolis Monthly.
2: In my business, I have to call rich guys a lot, and the answer almost always is forget about it. Tim not only was willing to speak to me, he wanted to have me out, he wanted to be in the magazine, he wanted to give me all the access I needed.
1: Durham invites Comiskey and also a CNBC documentary crew down to Miami to see his yacht.
0: Yeah, I mean, it's a 100-foot boat, it's an azimuth. I think they run between $6-7 million. I had a smaller boat, and as I said, you kind of graduate up from small boat to

0: bigger boat to bigger boat to bigger boat, and you finally go, okay, this is enough.
1: The Obsidian costs $5,000 a month just to dock, and it burns 250 gallons of gasoline per hour.
0: Well, I just reflect on how much money I spend, not necessarily how lucky I am.
2: I believe that yacht had 7 bedrooms, and every bedroom had its own bathroom with beautiful tile work and, glass stairs lit from below up to the upper deck.
0: I mean, I like material things, absolutely. I think that's what drives the American economy. I think everybody's materialistic.
1: On deck is 10 girlfriends, Jamie Farrow, who was Playboy magazine's Miss January 1997.
2: This is my brief moment of photojournalism here, shooting Jamie Farrow reading Playboy like this. Best shot I've ever taken.
1: Life is good, and Durham makes a show of spreading his good fortune.
2: He would tip everyone a $100 bill, every last person, the guy who tied up the boat, the girl who served him a drink on the boat. When we went out to restaurants, every busboy who came by got a $100 tip. He wanted people to know how rich he was.
1: Durham takes CNBC on a tour of his home, a 12,000-square-foot mansion on the shores of Indianapolis' Geist Reservoir. Realtor Greg Cooper knows the territory.
3: It's a very affluent area. The waterfront property is limited, so it's highly sought after. And the properties along the front of the water proper are very, very expensive.
4: Well, this is my house.
1: Chateau Durham has wallpaper on the ceilings and fine art on the walls.
0: This series is one that Peter sent me for my birthday.
1: Durham counts as a friend, pop artist Peter Max, who creates this Warhol-esque portrait.
0: You did one for Schwarzenegger, you did one for Clinton. It's a set, you keep them together, and they've got to stay in this position.
2: Well, I think the message is pretty hard to miss. It's a huge wall of Tim Durham's face, right? It's a monument to his ego. There's no hiding behind that, nor would he have wanted to.
0: These two chairs are for people to sit here and just admire me for hours.
1: But cars are his biggest obsession. He builds a 2-story, 20-car garage. But that holds just a fraction of his collection of 70 automobiles from classics like Duesenbergs.
0: It really is like having a lot of little kids.
1: To this $1.8 million Bugatti.
0: If I lose the key, it's $5,000 to replace the key. So I watch the key very closely. Yeah, everything about that car is expensive.
1: But he also has some everyday cars.
0: A friend of mine is... I was telling you about Ludacris. Called me one day. He said, he always asks me every day, what car are you in? What car are you in? I said, well, it's rainy today, so I'm in a Bentley. He goes, that's your rainy day car?
1: For office space, Durham rents the top floor of the Chase Tower, the highest point in Indiana.
2: Well, you took the elevator to the top floor of the Chase Tower, and as soon as you got off the elevator, there was a large wall of glass with glass doors. You walked through it. And Tim's office itself was huge. I mean, it was the size of a house, and it was very high-priced real estate. There were only a handful of people who worked there in this enormous office. So it was not about doing business. It was about image.
1: Growing concerned about his spending, Jeff Osler, once Durham's brother-in-law and senior vice president at Obsidian, says Durham can blow $100,000 a day in Las Vegas.
5: My concern was, as quick as it's getting spent, how do we continue to make it? We can't make it quick enough before it's gone.
1: If the personal spending wasn't concerning enough, there's the apparent change in business strategy. No longer content buying Rust Belt factories, Durham pumps money into vanity projects, restaurants, nightclubs, magazines. He's even gone Hollywood, buying National Lampoon, the once great comedy brand that has since fallen on hard times. But maybe National Lampoon is a perfect fit because Tim Durham's life is a rich man's Animal House.
5: I had some ideas on it was going to be pretty crazy and pretty big, but had no idea it was going to be what it was.
1: In the summer of 2007, Durham throws himself a 45th birthday party. Calling it a pajama party, he says for one weekend, his house will be like the Playboy Mansion.
5: They had a body paint artist there. So a lot of the models were basically, their pajamas were painted on.
2: He had girls from Playboy there, a lot of naked women, B-list movie stars.
6: This is a picture of Kato Kaelin mingling with his guests at his birthday party.
1: Megan Hauserman, a model and reality TV star, is one of about 25 women flown in from L.A. to make the party more festive.
6: There was just, all the girls were just there to have a good time. We were just drinking, you know, obviously there was several open bars. And we were kind of just looked at by the local Indiana residents. Like, where did these girls come from?
1: Amid the ice sculptures shaped as dollar signs, Tim Durham holds court.
6: He had a huge stack of $100 bills in his pocket. He was walking around in silk pajamas, thinking he was Hugh Hefner with, like, a girl on each of his arms.
1: And the birthday cake itself?
6: On display in Tim's car museum in front of his $2 million Bugatti, he had a gigantic cake with his face printed on it, and it was like $1 million bill. And then once the party got started, he was just throwing money everywhere, throwing $100 bills off his balcony over like the dance floor. And he was pretty crazy. It just seemed like it wasn't, you know, people that throw around that much money doesn't seem like they worked very hard for it. Like something didn't seem right.
1: Up next on American Greed, an old friend drops a dime on Durham, and the FBI gets a warrant for his phone.
7: I mean, it's just basically we make $25, $28 million in loans and vanish.

0: 1-800-707-2637.
1: By 2008, Tim Durham has moved to Los Angeles. He owns this $3 million house in the Hollywood Hills and also rents this 16,000-square-foot mansion for $25,000 a month. But he still keeps this 12,000-square-foot mansion in Indiana.
2: There was very little about Indianapolis that he loved. Tim was from this place, but not really of it. You know, he liked the fast life in Los Angeles.
1: In L.A., Durham hangs with stars, like the rapper Ludacris, and dates a new girlfriend, a model actress and former Penthouse Pet of the Year, Erica Taylor. Durham says he needs to be closer to one of the jewels in his crowd, L.A.-based National Lampoon. Little does he know, trouble at Lampoon will be the beginning of the end. On December 17, 2008, Durham's friend and business partner in Lampoon, Dan Lakin, steps down as the company's CEO after he's indicted for allegedly manipulating its stock price. Facing jail time, Dan Lakin says he has a story to tell about his old friend. Special Agent Dennis Hallidin oversees the investigation for the FBI.
3: He said that Tim Durham's lifestyle was essentially financed by a company out of Ohio called Fair Finance. He described the company as almost like a bank, and that Tim had taken loans and about $100 million out of the company over a period of years, and that it was the source of all his wealth.
1: Fair Finance is the consumer financial company in Ohio that Durham bought in 2002. About 5,000 investors, primarily middle-class retirees, get steady returns from Fair Finance. Many families, like the family of investor Barb Lukasik, have been with Fair for generations and know the founder, Ray Fair.
4: From what I've gathered over the years, he was a wonderful man, and it was a wonderful company. Everybody had great respect for him and for the company.
1: Many investors don't know the company has been sold to Tim Durham. Herman Nussbaum, a retired farmer, has $170,000, his entire nest egg, invested in Fair. He always plows the returns back into the company.
5: And I just said, well, Dad, I said, maybe it'd be a good idea to diversify a little bit. He said, no. He said, Fair Finance has treated me well, and I don't have any problems with it. And he went and reinvested it.
1: Around the same time that Dan Lakin talks to the FBI, Greg Andrews, editor of the Indianapolis Business Journal, gets a call from an anonymous source. This deep throat tells much the same story as Dan Lakin, that Tim Durham is plundering Fair Finance.
6: He ended up using Fair like it was his own personal bank. He needed money, he would just draw it out of Fair.
1: Andrews discovers that Durham withdraws millions from Fair Finance in the form of loans to himself and the businesses in his leveraged buyout empire. But these aren't loans like the average home mortgage or car loan.
6: I think these were loans in quotation marks. Maybe they were originally intended to be loans, but they weren't repaid. A lot of times there was very little documentation.
1: Andrew's investigation reveals these loans bankroll Durham's lavish lifestyle and allow him to perpetuate the illusion that he's a successful businessman.
6: When these loans that he made to himself and to his friends and to his other failing businesses got bigger and bigger and bigger, there was a point that he must have thought to himself, there's no way I'll ever pay this money back.
1: Across town at FBI headquarters, Special Agent Dennis Hallidin subpoenas bank records for Fair Finance to see if these allegations might be true.
3: Ultimately, the records kind of bore out what Dan Lakin was saying. And over a period of years, the records showed that about $90 million had been sent from Ohio to accounts here in Indianapolis that were under the control of Mr. Durham.
1: Though he needs more evidence to prove it, Agent Hallidin suspects Durham is perpetrating a massive financial crime. In the fall of 2009, he gets a warrant to tap Durham's phone and sets up a wire room to run round the clock. Up next, Durham and his gang live like ballers, but they're desperate for dollars.
0: I borrowed another $383,000 from my mother-in-law. How about explain this?
1: Hear more wiretaps at cnbcprime.com/American Greed. Want inside information from the show? 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Like us on American Greed's Facebook page.

0: In November 2009, FBI agents listen as Tim Durham huddles up with his inner circle. Jim Cochran, who is now Fair Finance's chairman, and Rick Snow, the company's chief financial officer. They have a lot to talk about. In the wake of reporter Greg Andrews' expose of Fair Finance, investors are worried that Tim Durham is using their money to fund his extravagant lifestyle.
1: The wiretap, that's all they talked about, was how they were basically going to keep investors from figuring out the true condition of the company, and this was all done on the phone.
2: Yeah, most of the big-time investors that have 200-plus thousand, obviously had lots of conversations with.
0: Jim Cochran is Durham's point man in Ohio. These days, he's answering anxious questions from investors.
2: Most have asked directly, you know, have you taken money and used it to your own benefit, our money, investors' money? Of course, I said no. And, you know, you're not buying houses and cars with this money. And I said, no. Okay. Well, then we're okay.
0: Saying they're okay could not be further from the truth, according to the FBI.
1: Very quickly, we realized that Tim Durham was broke, and so was Fair Finance, that they were struggling to make redemptions to investors. They were delaying interest payments to investors.
3: Do those two really have to go out today?
0: In one case, Durham delays paying the grieving heirs of an investor who has just died.
3: And let me tell you what, death is easy to push out. You can just tell the executor of the state, you know, sorry, you got to wait a couple more weeks. I just don't see that as a big issue.
2: No, I don't either.
3: They're not going to redeposit with us anyway, so who gives it?
2: I agree.
0: At this time, in November 2009, the stakes could not be higher. Durham is trying to raise more money from investors than he ever has before, $250 million. But to issue the debt, Durham needs the formal approval of Ohio regulators. Like students cramming for a final, they're gathering hundreds of pages of documents to make their case. But Durham remains confident.
4: At one point, they kind of chuckled to themselves that they really don't expect a lot of trouble with the securities regulators because the guy at the securities, state securities office didn't seem that sharp.
3: My feeling is give them a shitload more information so that there's just so much it overwhelms the guy. My guess is the guy at the state of Ohio is a financial genius.
5: Yeah, no, I think you're right.
0: Their contempt is also apparent when it comes to investors. Durham and Cochran discuss a TV commercial they've produced that they think will smooth over everything.
3: It's pretty damn good.
6: An Ohio company celebrating 75 years of service. We have weathered the storm. Together, we are Fair Finance.
2: Well, if you're an investor, you're at peace. You're at total peace with that.
0: Under Durham's watch, Fair Finance has changed its business model. Instead of buying accounts receivable, it is now primarily lending money to Tim Durham and his companies. But as Agent Hallerton explains, most of these loans aren't being paid back, and most likely never will be.
1: Champion Trailer had a loan with Fair Finance of $8.8 million. It was out of business, but yet it still owed money. Pyramid Coach, another business that was out of business at the end, owes $6 million. He's representing that these are all collectible loans, that these are loans that will pay at some point.
0: Bankrupt companies rarely repay their debts. But in this recording, Jim Cochran brags about how he has fooled an investor, telling him these worthless loans are valuable assets.
2: We thought it would be a good idea to grow more than 3-6% a year. And he said, well, I can understand that. He goes, my growth is I like to be at 15 to 20%. I said, exactly. I said, that's what we think we should be. And that's why we started changing a little bit and doing some of the other transactions that we control.
3: You are good, Mr. Cochran.
2: Well, I'm just...
3: You are the best at this.
1: The conversation showed that they had the intent to deceive investors about the true condition, that they needed new money. They needed to entice investors to bring in money to invest in the company, to buy certificates, to keep everything going. If the money stopped, everything, the music stopped.
0: next on American Greed. Special Agent Hallerton believes he needs to move now before more investors get burned.
4: We had to step in and shut it down.

0: 1-800-707-2637.
1: In Akron, Ohio, Fair Finance investor Barb Lukasik makes most of her money running a home-based daycare. She doesn't take in much, barely enough to pay her bills. But as a former nun, she's accustomed to living simply, and she says she does it because she loves children.
2: I've been doing it probably now over 25 years because some of my oldest ones are finished with college, on to jobs, you know, and it's been a real blessing for me and for them.
1: Lukasik has managed to save $125,000, her life savings, which she has invested with Fair Finance. In November 2009, as the FBI listens in to Tim Durham's phone calls, Lukasik contacts Fair Finance to request a withdrawal of $10,000 of her money.
2: I had wanted to take some money out to redo the kitchen because it really needed it, and lots of things in the house. And the lady said, oh, it'll take a few weeks. I said, that's fine. Well, it never happened.
1: On November 24, 2009, more than 20 FBI agents arrive at Monument Circle in downtown Indianapolis to execute a search warrant at the headquarters of Durham's Obsidian Enterprises.
3: All the TV stations broadcasting live from the circle. It couldn't have been a bigger statement by the FBI.
1: As Fair Finance investors are shut out, confusion quickly gives way to despair.
4: And this lady, little lady over in the curb was crying. And I walked over to her and I said, what's the matter? I said, you're cold, it's snowing. I said, you want to get warm in my car? And she said, no. She said, I'm all right, I have my car. She says, but I don't have no money, no more.
1: On March 16, 2011, Tim Durham, Fair Finance's Chairman Jim Cochran, and CFO Rick Snow are indicted on multiple counts, including conspiracy to commit fraud, wire fraud, and securities fraud. All three go to trial, which begins at the Federal Building in downtown Indianapolis in June 2012.
5: I'm anxious to get on with it.
1: In his defense, Durham says the phone taps captured him at the worst period of his life, trying to keep his companies afloat in the middle of a historic financial crisis. Special Agent Hallerdin says that's no excuse.
6: Fair Finance was broke. He was running a Ponzi scheme in the traditional sense. If he didn't have new investors coming in the door with cash in hand, it would not be possible for him to pay his bills. That's the traditional Ponzi.
1: The heart of the case is the $144 million in loans Fair Finance made to Tim Durham, his friends, family, and related entities. Though these loans had never been repaid, Durham told investors they were assets of Fair Finance.
7: Well, I wasn't sure about all of this until I heard those phone calls, and that's when I thought not only was this a Ponzi scheme, but he knew it.
8: Is there sure, if this didn't go through, we're going to be sued like hell. Is there a way we can go to jail here?
9: No. I mean, would somebody ever try?
8: Real estate loans, huh?
9: No.
8: Okay.
9: You can't go to jail for taking real estate loans.
1: Durham's lavish spending also proves to be damning evidence at trial. In the fall of 2009, as Durham withholds payments to investors like Barb Lukasik, he gets an email from his jeweler. He has bought his girlfriend, Erica Taylor, a diamond bracelet. The email reads, "Thank you very much for your purchase of the Beaudry City Lights bracelet. I think it looks gorgeous on Erica's wrist. The retail was $30,635, and your special price is $22,950.
2: I feel sad that his greed was so much more important than anybody else's needs.
1: On June 20th, 2012, Durham, Cochran, and Snow are found guilty on multiple counts, including wire fraud and securities fraud. At the sentencing hearing, victims explain how the loss has affected their lives. Some elderly retirees say they can no longer afford eyeglasses or medicine. Barb Lukasik eventually gets a modest kitchen upgrade, thanks to donations from friends, family, and even a few strangers. But her future will never be secure.
2: I will have to watch children until God calls me home, because I only get $102 Social Security. And so I have to be able, that wouldn't pay one of my utility bills.
1: Jane Kalina and Donna Immel speak for their father, Herman Nussbaum, who lost $170,000 and has since passed away.
0: Jane wrote this letter and said to Mr. Durham, you might think that you're the richest man on earth or whatever, but you're not. My dad is one of the richest men on earth. He has his integrity. He has his family. He has his values, his morals. He's just a man of integrity.
1: Judge Jane Magnus Stinson sentences Rick Snow to 10 years in prison, James Cochran to 25 years, and she sentences Tim Durham to 50 years in prison. As she watches him walk out of the courtroom, Jane Kalina wishes she could say one more thing.
5: He was shuffling his feet in his prison garb, being shackled, and I just would like to ask him, was it worth it? Where you are now, was it really? Would you do it again?
1: By 2014, the mansion that was once the scene of decadent parties is in disrepair. When realtor Greg Cooper showed the property to a client, squatters were living inside.
10: I suppose the classic irony of a place like this is that for the parties that were held here and all of the off the Richter scale level of debauchery that went on, it's kind of a humble contrast now to see the house in the condition that it's in.
1: The house finally sold for just over $2 million, pennies on the dollars that Durham spent here.
7: And the girlfriend was gone, and his house was gone. His 40 cars were repossessed. So it was all gone. And apparently it had a very flimsy foundation the entire time he owned this stuff.
1: A bankruptcy trustee in Cleveland is retained to sell off assets and try to reimburse investors. But they don't find much real value. His mansion has more debt than it is worth. But what about the car collection that was Durham's pride and joy?
11: Cars, though, are making me money. So I have a justification for keeping the cars.
1: If only that were true. The fact is, the Bugatti is leased, and few of the cars are owned outright.
3: They were all had various debt on them, so it was it sort of furthered his aura of being the really wealthy guy, when in reality, when those were claimed and sold by the bankruptcy trustee, they got almost nothing because they had to pay off all the loans.
1: The man who specialized in leveraged buyouts leveraged everything and conned his way from a quintessential small town to the Hollywood Hills to prison.
7: It's so odd to think of someone who has lived this kind of lifestyle, who is now in a cell in a federal prison for probably for the rest of his life. I mean, it's from the highest high to the lowest low in just a period of a couple of years. It's a classic American story in some ways.
12: Glad you guys could come by and take a look around. So thanks again, and we'll see you later.

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1: In this episode of American Greed, Barry Minko starts a business in high school.
2: If you work hard and you're honest, you'll do fantastic.
1: And he becomes a sensation on Wall Street.
3: Barry Minko made his first million by the time he was 19.
1: From teenage millionaire, he grows up to become a nationally known fraud fighter, even profiled by the likes of 60 Minutes.
4: He searches public records, employs private detectives, and goes undercover.
1: But all along, Barry Minko is pocketing millions in his own perfect scam.
5: We know fraud, and you're just fraud.
1: He should know, because Barry Minko, acting as a fraud fighter, is like having a thief guard the bank vault.

0: In the working class town of Reseda, California, just north of Hollywood, a 16-year-old boy is about to prove that the American dream is alive and well. His name is Barry Minko. 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And so in 1982, when Minko is still in high school, he chooses an unlikely ticket to fame and fortune. 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
0: He's savvy enough to know that he needs to do some marketing, and eventually hires Jerry Carr, who has just started her own PR firm.
2: When I first met Barry in the beginning, when he was this young boy, he wasn't arrogant. In the very beginning, he was actually not even sure of himself.
0: Not long after Z-Best opens for business, Minko's story is featured on a local station.
3: Since he got his business license about 4 months ago, he's taken in close to $10,000. Not bad when you're 16.
1: If you work hard and you're honest, you'll do fantastic.
0: But in truth, it's not that easy.
4: From the moment Barry started his carpet cleaning business, he was always, always, always in the hole. Always having a crisis coming up that he had to deal with. And he would deal with it one crisis after another crisis after another crisis.
0: And he does that by stealing. He steals and then pawns his grandmother's jewelry. He steals cashier's checks from a liquor store. He rips off his insurance company, reporting a burglary that never happened. And then there is credit card fraud. Robin Swanson gets a taste of that when she orders a $24 floral arrangement from a flower shop Minko has just bought with a friend.
5: I gave them my credit card over the phone, and then a month later, I got the bill, and it says $601 and something, over $600.
0: And that was on top of the $24 charge for the flowers. She calls the shop and is told to speak to Barry Minko.
5: I called and he answered, and he was charming. He's, you know, and he says, "Oh my gosh, I'm so glad you called because I saw that there was a mistake. I was just getting ready to call you, and I'll put through a credit right away."
0: But no credit comes. And because she trusted Minko, she has delayed reporting the error. Now she is stuck with the charge.
5: So I called again. Well, he was very abrupt this time. He wasn't very nice. And he said, "I can't talk to you right now."
0: That's because Barry Minko, in a short amount of time, has hit the big time in many ways. Pumping steroids and iron, he is no longer a scrawny kid by a lot. Following the news stories about him, customers and investors come pouring in. Minko is expanding his business. The Z-Best vans are everywhere. When he turns 19, he buys a big house and is driving a $60,000 Ferrari.
6: When I was in 10th grade, my two friends got two brand new trucks. I had a 1972 Buick, which we called the bomb. They still got the 83 trucks, and I got an 85 Ferrari.
0: Well, that's what he tells the public. The truth is that Minko is in debt up to his ears. He is constantly bringing in new investors and taking out new loans to make payments on old ones. And that is called a Ponzi scheme.
4: It was always a Ponzi scheme for Barry. Even though Barry wouldn't have known what a Ponzi scheme was if you had asked him at that time, it was a Ponzi scheme.
1: I'm Barry Minko, president of Z-Best Carpet Cleaning.
0: Minko knows he needs help, and so he hires Mark Moores. Moores is running his own company, matching investors to small businesses.
7: He wanted as much money as he could get his hands on, and he offered to pay me a very, very nice commission for raising money for him.
0: Minko tells Moores that although the public face of Z-Best is the carpet cleaning business, his real income is from insurance restoration work, fixing up buildings damaged by water or fire.
7: It has slowly escalated upward from a very modest start to maybe $20,000, $30,000 jobs to where now he was having a chance to do million-dollar, multi-million-dollar jobs.
0: And he says the profit margins are huge. Investors can expect to get their money back plus 50%.
8: Yes, sir.
7: So an investor could go, gee, I'm putting up $1.5 million. In 4 months, I get my $1.5 million back, and I get $750,000 profit. And they go, this is amazing. It's such a great deal.
0: Moore starts working for Minco, making sure new investors get their first return exactly as promised.
7: I would come back to the investor with a cashier's check for all the money he invested plus all his profit. And I go, here's your $2.2 million. And before I could walk out of the room, they would say, well, wait a minute, Mark, do you have any other jobs that need to be done? Can I reinvest this?
0: And they do reinvest. But still, the company is in serious financial trouble, weighed down by millions of dollars of debt. And then, salvation. A small Wall Street firm offers to host a public offering of ZBest stock. There is just one problem.
7: Once a decision had been made to take the company public, Barry called me into his office and said, I have a confession to make to you. And I said, what is it? He goes, one of the jobs that you've been trying so hard to raise money for. He goes, one of them was a fake. And I was, stunned.
0: Moores later learns that it's not just one fake job. Minco has been faking contracts for every single restoration job. There has never been a real job. Next on American Greed.
9: Last week, I raised $15 million from the public.
0: How to con Wall Street before turning 21.

0: information.
1: Hey, terrific Tommy's here. We're going to clean your carpets.
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2: The ads argue that Z-Best is different from others.
5: It's time you called us. I'm Barry Minko, president of Z-Best Carpet Cleaning.
2: Because it is honest. The company is doing so well, Barry Minko is preparing for a public stock offering. He is the picture of success.
6: You know, he was driving his Ferrari, I was driving my Porsche Turbo, and we just looked like a couple of zany, yuppie bachelors. What was really happening is we were chewing our fingernails down to our elbows, praying that the public offering would come in and come in properly, and then that would solve all of our problems.
2: The problems are loans and lies. For years, Minko has been telling investors and banks that in addition to the carpet cleaning business, he has contracts worth millions of dollars to restore buildings damaged by water and fire. But he does not have real contracts. He has forged documents that look like lucrative contracts with a phony company he created. He uses the fake contracts to attract investors and get loans, and he always needs new money to pay off old debts. But now, Minko and Moores tell themselves that will change after the public offering.
6: There will be more than enough money between the offering and the credit lines that we were assured we would get once the offering was done to pay off everybody who was, to use Ponzi scheme words, upside down. We could pay off everybody and then just stick to the straight and narrow.
2: But it won't be easy. Minko first needs to maneuver his fraud through the financial scrutiny of accountants on Wall Street. No problem. Mark Moores has it covered.
6: And so I started creating documents by the dozens. Over time, it was in the thousands, making those restoration jobs look like a complete portfolio.
2: Moores knows little about the contracts he needs to create, and he knows now that his mistakes are obvious. Here's the paperwork for a job in a 16-story building in Sacramento.
6: But my favorite on this whole sheet has it with his handwriting here. I was asked by one of the auditors how many square yards of carpet were in this 16 or 18-story building. And I announced that there were 379,000 square yards of carpet. But if you do the math, that's about 3.5 million square feet of carpet. And it would take a building about 80 or 90 stories high to have all of that.
2: But no one catches the errors. The phony paperwork makes it through. The auditors have just one request. They want to personally see that job in Sacramento. On a hope and a prayer, Moores heads to Sacramento in search of a 16-story building to match the job on the phony contract.
6: We did find an 18-story building that was virtually brand new. And I thought, look, 16, 18 ago, we're close enough.
2: He tells the leasing agent he wants to rent a few floors, but he needs his board of directors to check out the space immediately, this Sunday, before he can sign the lease. He then slips the security guard some cash to pretend he recognizes Moores when he returns.
6: So sure enough, the next day when we came in, and he said, "Hi, Mr. Moores, good to see you again, sir. How you doing? Guys did great work." Just that silly song and dance really gave a lot of satisfaction to the people doing the due diligence.
2: It works. In December, the public offering of Z-Best sells out, bringing in $15 million in capital. As the stock soars, Barry Minko is not only worth $100 million, he is now the wonder boy of Wall Street.
7: Barry Minko made his first million by the time he was 19. Now his company is one of the hottest stocks on Wall Street.
2: At the time, he is the youngest person in American financial history to take a company through a public stock offering.
8: I raised $15 million from the public.
2: The city of Los Angeles declares a Barry Minko Day.
9: I remember being on that stage presenting Barry, and there was everyone there. Everyone from USA Today to CNN, everybody. He was the story, I think. I think he was the story in those days.
2: A few months later, Minko is in negotiations to buy a large national carpet cleaning business. And that unsophisticated boy in the garage is long gone.
8: We're on our way to being the General Motors of the carpet cleaning industry.
2: But Barry Minko is about to meet his match. In all his success, he has forgotten about Robin Swanson, which he has not forgotten about him. The Wonder Boy of Wall Street still owes her $600. She and her husband, Bill, take their case to small claims court, and then Bill heads to Minko's office to serve the papers. A few guys in the parking lot approach him. He tells them he is looking for Barry Minko.
0: And this one guy says, "Well, I'm Minko. Do you know who I am?" And I said, "No." He said, "Well, I'm Barry Minko." And I said, "Well, good. Here's some papers for you to show up in court. You owe me $600. And he took the papers and he ripped them up, threw them on the ground, and said, "That's just chump change, punk." And one of the guys pulled me around and took a swipe at me with his open hand and knocked my brand new sunglasses off. And Barry Minko stepped on him and crushed him.
2: And for Robin Swanson, Minko's rising celebrity status becomes even more infuriating.
4: Just made me mad. So I called the LA Times and I said, you know, this guy's a crook and I can prove it.
2: Days before his big deal is finalized, her story makes newspaper headlines. Behind the whiz kid is a trail of false credit card billings. It turns out Robin Swanson is not alone. Minko has stolen as much as $72,000 in false credit card charges. An assistant U.S. attorney decides to look into his business. 8 months later, he and his partners are indicted for conspiracy to commit fraud.
9: I remember laying in bed, and my son's dad

0: You always wanted Barry on the front of the LA Times and the Daily News and the Herald Examiner. Well, you just got your wish. The only problem is he's in handcuffs.
1: Mark Morris turned himself in immediately.
2: The first thing I can say to you is it was a tremendous set of fear what the future is going to hold, and I'm going to be going to jail. And relief. Incredible relief. This huge weight off my shoulders.
1: Morris pleads guilty to securities and bank fraud. He is sentenced to 8 years in federal prison. And Minko? He's interviewed on 60 Minutes and denies it all. He says that he was the one who was duped. The charges against him are all false.
3: No, I thought I knew what was going on, that everything was perfect.
1: A jury does not believe him. He is convicted on 57 counts and sentenced to 25 years.
4: He thought the whole process was a joke and that it was a game for Barry. He was just an arrogant young man that had no responsibility and a broken set of values.
1: Next on American Greed, from prisoner to fraud fighter.
5: Welcome to Fraud Biz, making the American economy safe again for the American public.
1: But can Barry Minko sell himself as a changed man?

0: lasting meaning, contentment, or peace in a life that puts money above people.
1: Wait, what happened to the Barry Minko we used to know?
2: People can change because God changes people.
1: Oh, he found God in prison. He earns a degree from Jerry Falwell's Liberty University. And soon he becomes a pastor at the San Diego Community Bible Church.
2: Father, I'm a sinner and I need a savior.
1: Debbie Roller is a member.
3: As churchgoers, we believe you go to church for grace. And Barry was really great about promoting grace in the church. And so he was given grace and he taught us how to give grace.
1: Minko is so effective as a minister, the church grows 10 times under his leadership.
2: I pray for the encouragement, grace, just like you showed it to me when I didn't deserve it.
1: From the start, he tells the congregation the details of his past.
2: We said we were doing these huge restoration contracts that we never did, and we created 20,000 fraudulent documents with whiteout and copy machines.
1: And he is...
3: Because as churchgoers, that's what we're asked to do, is to look at people in God's eyes.
1: At one point, a member of the church asks Minko to look into an investment scheme. When Minko finds evidence of fraud that results in an indictment, he discovers that a former fraudster can become a fraud fighter.
2: It's to me.
1: He starts a radio show.
2: The truth. This is Barry Minko. You're listening to Fraud Biz.
1: And a series of videos. And he has a business, the Fraud Discovery Institute, that exposes million-dollar scams. And he sometimes works as a source for the FBI.
2: It was a Ponzi scheme in the mutual fund that didn't exist.
1: As a result of his good deeds, Minko is released from the requirements of his restitution. And once again, the news media is captivated by the story of Barry Minko. By 2005, he is back on 60 Minutes.
4: He searches public records, employs private detectives, and goes undercover.
1: In his media appearances, Minko says he is doing this work because he cares deeply about investors losing money and stopping scams.
5: Every day I don't do something, somebody's pouring money into this deal.
1: But in time, Minko adds another motive: to make some money for Barry Minko. By 2007, his Fraud Discovery Institute is taking on publicly traded companies like USANA Health Services. He creates websites and videos to spread his allegations of fraud, even interviewing victims.
6: Are you thinking some things to describe your experience with USANA? Disappointment?
7: Oh, yes. So much disappointment.
1: Minko looks concerned.
7: Absolutely.
1: But he is also looking to make a profit. What most people don't know is that before he releases his report, Minko shorts stock in USANA. That means he is betting that the stock price will go down when the news media reports his allegations.
8: Because of the persona that he'd cultivated, he had the ability to impact people's views of a company. So when Barry Minkow issued a public statement, he was often able to use some very large microphones to get that information out. And those large microphones allowed him to have a very real market impact.
1: Following Minko's report, USANA's stock price does go down. And because he has a short position in USANA stock, the lower the stock falls, the more money he makes. But he doesn't quit there. His next move is to meet with the company executives and offer a retraction for a price.
8: That's particularly telling to me because it identifies how strongly he holds those fraud allegations. If you truly believe those statements to be true, you would not be inclined to retract those statements in exchange for compensation.
9: They lost money because they were doomed to fail and never knew it up front.
1: But reportedly, some companies do pay hundreds of thousands of dollars just to get Barry Minko to stop talking. Next on American Greed, Minko takes on a Fortune 500 company and levels very serious allegations.
10: We know fraud, and you're just fraud.

0: you. Call now and order Ellipse.
1: It is now 1995. Barry Minko has been granted an early release from federal prison for good behavior. He is leaving the halfway house where he served his final months, declaring his remorse.
2: Actions have consequences. There's no

0: $163.27 before the offer ends.
1: In the fall of 2008 in Miami, executives at the Lennar Corporation, one of the country's largest home builders, are dealing with a crashing housing market. They don't know that clear across the country in California, another kind of trouble is brewing. It is instigated by this man, real estate developer Nicholas Marsh. For 9 years, he and Lennar develop a luxury home community called The Bridges. Marsh has paid tens of millions of dollars on the project, but he claims he is owed more, hundreds of millions of dollars more. Stuart Miller is the CEO of Lennar, a company founded by his father.
2: By 2008, we are finding that we're being sued by Nick Marsh. We can't quite put our finger on where this is coming from, except for the fact that the economy is spiraling downward and Nick Marsh has run out of money.
1: His lawsuits are moving slowly. And so in July, Marsh takes matters into his own hands. He sends a 4-page letter to Lennar's board, charging the company with malfeasance, what he calls dirty little secrets.
2: And what is interesting is he says in the letter to our directors that unless the company resolves these matters to his satisfaction, very nebulous standard, to his satisfaction, he's going to reveal these dirty little secrets to the public and to the authorities. This is a clear threat.
1: Lennar responds by suing Marsh for extortion. And that leads Marsh to bring in the biggest gun he can find, Barry Minko. In December, Minko and Marsh entered into an agreement. Minko promises to launch an all-out expose on Lennar that will have a devastating impact on their stock.
3: The idea was that they would publish false allegations against Lennar and about Lennar's business. And the stock would crater and Lennar would submit to Marsh's demands.
1: In early December, Marsh approves the plan, and in just 1 month's time, Minko's allegedly exhaustive investigation of Lennar is good to go. He contacts agents he knows at the FBI. And then he contacts reporters who trust him, and also Wall Street analysts who cover Lennar's stock.
4: Barry used those relationships to promise a news story that would be coming out by 60 Minutes, an investigative news program, that would reveal that these allegations were both under investigation and truthful.
1: Minko launches his attack on January 9th. He has a 30-page report posted on a website named LenRon.com, equating Lennar to the Enron scandal. And he posts a video on YouTube.
5: Hi, I'm Barry Minko, the co-founder of the Fraud Discovery Institute, and I'm here to introduce our top 10 red flags for fraud at Lennar Corporation.
1: He gets the immediate reaction he is looking for.
6: We've got to go to Diana Hulick right now with breaking news from Washington. Diana?
7: Well, that's right, Mark. Lennar stock is moving lower today on an internet report from Barry Minko and the Fraud Discovery Institute. He says,
2: I remember it distinctly. I woke up on January 9th of 2009, and my daily routine, get ready for work. I'm watching CNBC, and part of the news is that there is unusual movement in Lennar's stock attributable to a press release by Barry Minko. This catches me completely by surprise.
5: With Lennar Corporation, we are forced to do what the victims may not have the money left to do or the will, and that is stand up to them and say, we know fraud, and you're just fraud.
1: Almost immediately, Miller learns that Minko is acting as a spokesperson for Nicholas Marsh, and he knows that this is not about money anymore.
2: In terms of reputation, they say it takes a lifetime to build a reputation and a minute to lose one, and this was one of those minutes where the rug of reputation was pulled out from under us. It was incumbent on us to act in a way to preserve all that we'd built over all those years.
8: Mm-hmm. Shares of home builder Lennar taking a big hit today on allegations of fraud.
3: The allegations were absurd. that Lennar is a financial crime in progress, that it operates a Ponzi scheme. I mean, Lennar has been in business for over half a century, one of the leading home builders in the nation, a public company since the 70s. So it made no sense.
4: The allegations that were made by Barry Menkow were in many instances flat out false or misleading. For instance, an allegation that the Federal Bureau of Investigation was investigating that Lennar was a Ponzi scheme may in fact have been true. However, he omitted to mention the fact that the reason that the FBI was investigating those allegations was because he himself had made those allegations.
1: And many of the allegations are a kind of wild conjecture.
5: Corporate fraud comes from an environment of fraud at the highest levels. We found a very interesting transaction with Mr. Jaffe, the chief operating officer of Lennar Corporation.
0: One of the red flags that Barry put out there was that supposedly I had improperly obtained a loan for my personal home.
5: And what we found, and that is contained in our report, is that Mr. Jaffe got a loan from a Mr. Veneri, and Mr. Veneri is connected with Lennar and SunCal in Kern County. And
0: it's so he made up this story that makes no sense at all, that somehow money went from A to B and B to C and then back to me through a back door.
1: By late in the afternoon, there can be no doubt that Minko's plot is working. Trading volume in Lennar stock options is more than 30 times what it is on a normal day.
9: Shares of home builder Lennar actually tanking today. The stock down 20%. It all started.
1: Finally, Miller tries to grab the microphone away from Barry Minko and point the finger at Nicholas Marsh.
10: We have subsequently filed litigation in Florida against this litigant who has been trying to extort money from the company.
1: But he cannot stop the slide.
10: In that first day, in stock price alone, I believe that what was lost was approximately $350 million of shareholder value. These are innocent people who lost money by being invested in Lennar Corporation.
1: And that was just the first day. Minko keeps the blast up all week.
10: If you look at our stock activity through the next days, I think all told, somewhere around $500 million of stock value was lost as a direct response to the allegations made.
1: And what's in it for Barry Minko? According to his agreement with Nicholas Marsh, he stands to take in as much as $2 million. And Minko needs that money to fund the biggest act of self-promotion one can imagine. Up next, Minko goes Hollywood.
11: Your stock is worth over $100 million.
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1: In 1987, Barry Minko makes a short video about his success as a carpet cleaner.
2: Bet on me.
1: Now, more than 25 years later, he is trying again to produce his own story. This time, he is hoping for a blockbuster.
3: You are hereby ordered to serve a term of 25 years in jail.
1: It's a full-blown Hollywood production, starring famous actors like James Caan, and also starring Barry Minko. It will cost several million dollars, which may be a reason in 2009 Minko needs Lennar Corporation to pay him to retract his allegations against the company. But he is in for a fight.
4: On January 9th, 2009, when he attacked our reputation, we were never interested in settling with him for $1. It just wasn't going to happen.
1: But Minko and his partner Nicholas Marsh try. At one point, Lennar's attorney Dan Petrocelli gets a call from Nick Marsh's attorney and suggests a meeting with Minko.
5: You have this perfunctory meeting where you talk about the accusations. He realizes the error of his ways, and he then agrees to issue a retraction. And when he issues the retraction, the stock will go back up. I said, I see. And what are we supposed to do in return? Well, you're supposed to give us money and Lennar stock.
1: Lennar stock? Really?
6: Accepting Lennar stock in exchange for a retraction runs directly contrary to the idea that Barry believed that Lennar was a Ponzi scheme. No one would accept stock in a corporation if they truly believed that it was a fraud.
1: Petrocelli turns down the offer, and Minko tries to negotiate for himself.
4: Sometime in April, Barry Minko reached out to us to talk to us and have a discussion about settling in some way, or maybe recasting what he was saying towards something more truthful.
1: It is Easter weekend. Pastor Minko is in Las Vegas shooting his movie. Lennar Chief Operating Officer John Jaffe and Lennar's attorney Dan Petrocelli meet him in his hotel room on Good Friday to show him boxloads of documents that prove his allegations wrong.
7: His response was, oh, wow, I didn't know that. Look at that. No, Marsh never told me that. I didn't realize that. After doing that, we sit down with him and he says, well, you know what? I'm ready to resolve this. I'm ready to make a retraction. All it's going to take is $1 million. That's all. Just give me $1 million.
1: The next day, Jaffe gets an email from Minko.
7: He says he's sending it to me, not as the Barry Minko that's attacking us, but as the Barry Minko who's a pastor. And he apologizes for the personal harm and pain he's caused my family. The next day, Easter Sunday, Dan Petrocelli gets a phone call from Barry Minko's attorney saying, you know what? You won't give us a million. How about 250? And we refer to that as...
1: As headlines across the country announce expansion of a U.S. government probe into executives accused of dodging taxes by putting money into offshore accounts.
4: He launched a release that suggested that myself and John Jaffe, our chief operating officer, had offshore bank accounts. He had no factual background, no factual basis for making the allegation. And John Jaffe and myself never had an offshore bank account of any sort in our lives.
1: But guess who does have secret bank accounts? That's right. It's Barry Minko. Right here at his own church, the nationally renowned fraud fighter has been up to his old tricks. Forging documents so that he can embezzle millions of dollars from people who trust him implicitly.
8: Mr. Minko fraudulently opened bank accounts in the name of the church without anyone at the church knowing about it.
1: In all, he opens 12 secret accounts allowing Minko to take any check made payable to the church and use that money for himself.
8: In some cases, Mr. Minko would essentially steal the checks right from the offering plate.
1: And so members of his church think they are supporting the services the church provides, but they are really funding Barry Minko's movie.
0: the money got siphoned off in cash to pay for the set, to pay for the actors, to pay for, you know, any number of these various things that it takes to fund by yourself a Hollywood movie.
1: In one poignant exchange, Minko convinces a grieving husband to make a $75,000 donation to a charity in Sudan in memory of his late wife. But the money never makes it to Africa. Barry Minko steals it.
8: It shows he actually has no compassion for anyone. It shows that he would steal money absolutely from anyone in any situation, in my mind.
1: Next on American Greed, watch Barry Minko self-destruct.
2: In any fraud case, you look for the lies and you follow the money.

0: 1-800-707-2637.
1: In the case of Lennar Corporation...
2: For months, press releases from Barry Minko's Fraud Discovery Institute blast the Lennar Corporation. He claims they build with illegal Chinese drywall. They don't pay their taxes. Lennar answers every charge, offering detailed reports on why the allegations are untrue. But Minko presses on. In March 2009, he checks in with the FBI agents who received his report.
3: He reached out to those agents to try to confirm that there was, in fact, an investigation instigated by his report.
2: The FBI confirms its investigation. And Minko acknowledges that the information they give him is non-public, and that to trade Lennar stock with that information would be illegal. It would be insider trading. And then, 3 days later, Minko buys 150 contracts for options on Lennar stock, betting the stock price will fall.
3: He tried to conceal his trades by using other people to open accounts and to engage in trades. But it was, in its end, Barry's egotism and his desire to control the scheme that forced him to inject himself into the transactions and expose his direct participation in those trades.
2: What Minko fails to remember is that stockbrokers record phone conversations with their clients, and his calls on the deals are recorded. He also didn't count on the tenacity of the FBI agents looking into his story.
4: In any fraud case, you look for the lies and you follow the money. And it's following the money that led us to the trading accounts.
2: There may have been others, but the trade that is found from March 2009 is enough to charge Minko with conspiracy to commit securities fraud. In 2011, he is called in for a debriefing session with the feds.
4: I believe the turning point during that session is when we revealed that there was a recording of his having executed trades. And at that point, they asked for a recess, and it was after that that he agreed to plead guilty.
2: Minko comes clean entirely, saying his allegations against Lennar and its executives are false. Nothing more than an attempt to extort money out of the company.
5: We didn't see it coming. We didn't know it was happening. And moment in time, the entire circumstance had turned around from a years-long effort of listening to accusations, diligencing them, and then responding, it was now over. It was game over.
2: Minko is sentenced to 5 years in prison and ordered to pay Lennar Corporation $580 million in restitution. Nicholas Marsh is not charged criminally, but his tactic against Lennar costs him a bundle. Remember the original lawsuit he brought, saying Lennar owed him millions?
6: Every one of Marsh's accusations was found to be invalid. And in fact, the court determined that Marsh owed Lennar lots of money.
2: And when Lennar's extortion case against Marsh and Minko goes to trial, a jury awards compensatory and punitive damage against Marsh in the stunning amount of $1 billion.
5: Many ask, did the system work? And I have to give kind of a two-sided answer to that and say, on the one hand, Barry Minkow's in jail. Nick Marsh has a $1 billion judgment against him. And that would seem like vindication. But the road to get there is very bumpy and very, very expensive.
2: In San Diego, at the Community Bible Church, as members learn that Minko was lying in his stunt against Lennar, they look into the church's coffers.
7: That's when all the questions and all those stories started to come out. You know, I gave $75,000 for this. I gave this much money, and it's not in my records, and it's not in their records.
2: For one of Minko's congregants, who prefers not to be identified, the news of Minko's wrongdoing is particularly devastating. She has loaned him her life savings.
8: I feel terrible. I feel embarrassed. It's so stupid of me to allow him to do this to me.
2: Over many months, Minko positions himself well in her life, counseling her daughters in times of need.
8: I thought he's helping my children, and he was my pastor. And as I always said, if you can't trust your pastor, who can you trust?
2: And then he moves in with a need of his own.
8: He came to me and asked to borrow, I think first it was $150,000. He said he had stocks, but he was not able to get them out at the time, so he needed cash. And this $150,000 was to go towards finishing the movie.
2: A month later, he's back. He wants $100,000, another loan.
8: I really, truly believe that I would get my money back. I mean, I'm not a gambling person. Some people say, well, you were investing. I said, no, it was a loan.
2: But now Minko is headed to jail, and she knows she will never see the money he took from her.
8: I might lose my house. I was living pretty comfortably before he came along, and now he's devastated my financial security.
2: When the final accounting is done, it is found that Minko embezzled $3 million from the church over a 10-year period. He pleads guilty to bank, wire, and mail fraud. At Minko's sentencing hearing, the victims come forward to make sure the judge understands the damage he has done.
7: He caused such a dissension. Some people walked away from God, from church, family.
2: Barry Minko is sentenced to 5 years for the Lennar fraud, along with another 5 years for the crimes against his church. In his letter to the court, Minko writes that his greed was not for money, but for attention. Perhaps it goes back to those early interviews in the garage in Reseda where the 16-year-old boy discovers the thrill of being in the spotlight. And for the next 30 years, he was director and star of The Barry Minko Show, a long-running series of dirty deeds.

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1: In this episode of American Greed, everything about Miami businessman Claudio Osorio says, trust me. With Jeb Bush on his board of directors, Hillary Clinton at his home, and NBA basketball players at his side, Osorio hustles his way to the top.
2: Here I am with the president-to-be. What other seal of approval do you need to show the world I'm legitimate?
1: Cleverly playing to charitable instincts in people, he sets up his victims to unwittingly sell his lies.
3: We are rebuilding a future that is so bright. And I'm happy to be a part of the process.
1: Claudio Osorio pretends to be a humanitarian entrepreneur, but he is not nearly as good as the company he keeps. And no one can even imagine the truth.
4: He is a fraudster. This guy's a sociopath.

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1: Sir, please raise your right hand. Do you swear that the testimony you're about to give will be the truth, the whole truth, and nothing but the truth?
2: Yes.
3: Please tell us your full name.
2: Claudio Eleazar Osorio.
4: In 2011, in a Miami law office, Claudio Osorio sits for a videotape deposition. He's asked a simple question.
5: Was the company ever making money?
2: If you ask me, okay, I don't know.
5: Every question today, let's assume I'm asking you.
2: Yeah, I don't know. Yeah, I don't know, Mr. Budwick. I don't know.
4: The company in question is his own international business.
5: Did the company lose money?
2: I don't know one way or another, no.
4: What is going on here? How could a CEO not know if his own business is profitable?
5: If it lost money, do you know whether it lost a little money or a lot of money?
2: I don't know one way or another, no.
4: What is Claudio Osorio's game? For the answer, we need to go back to 1997. An awards presentation is underway.
6: Tonight, we celebrate excellence.
4: It's the prestigious Ernst & Young Entrepreneur of the Year Award.
6: Entrepreneur of the Year is... You ready?
7: Yes. All set. Claudio Osorio.
4: Claudio Osorio is 38 years old. He is the founder and CEO of the third largest computer distributor in the world.
2: Starting out of a 250 square feet small office in my home country in Caracas, Venezuela, I would have never dreamed that 12 years later, a $5 billion company was going to be created.
4: It is impressive. Osorio starts the company CHS Electronics when he is just 25. Headquartered in Miami, it sells computers anywhere but the U.S. His strategy is simple. Buy out the competition wherever he can. Tonight, as he accepts his award, he is operating in 39 countries.
2: Our dreams are made of unlimited energy, of fearless and sheer determination.
4: At this moment, Claudio Osorio is on top of the world. And more impressive than his award is his new address, Miami's Star Island.
8: He had a house just to the left of one of the yachts you see out there.
4: Business reporter Paul Brinkman says Star Island, home to celebrities and wealthy CEOs, is a perfect choice for Osorio.
8: It was a way to build his credibility by saying he lived among those people. It was a way to meet them. It was a way to get involved in the charity organizations that they were involved in.
4: At the end of 1997, as Osorio and his family settle into the world of the rich and famous on Star Island, computer hardware businesses are heading into tough times. But oddly, CHS is doing fine.
9: CHS was going the opposite way. They were growing both in terms of volume and most importantly, in terms of profitability.
4: Throughout the next year, Osorio announces record earnings, and CHS stock, trading on the New York Stock Exchange, soars. He has an explanation. Osorio says that the people who are in charge of his company in each country are local people who know the business practices of that country. This year, those local people also know the truth. Their companies are losing money. One local manager eventually contacts Glenn DiValerio, an attorney for CHS shareholders. He says that he and others are suspicious.
9: They knew that if all of them were reporting downturns in profits, how was it that the company was continuing to report record sales and record earnings?
4: The answer is what they come to call Claudio's magic. Submit a statement showing a loss to Osorio in Miami, and presto, that loss becomes a profit. It is also called cooking the books, and it's a surefire way to keep a company's stock on the rise. And so CHS stock continues to climb. But Osorio's game can't last.
9: As they got close to the end of the fiscal year, rumors started to surface about some problems with the financial reports.
4: Osorio must know he will be exposed, and so in March 1999, announcing a find of discrepancies in its financial reports, He reports that CHS profits in 1998 were actually millions of dollars lower than originally reported. And he quickly blames someone else, pointing the finger to Paris, to the vice president of European operations, who resigns.
9: Wall Street learns that not only were the numbers going to have to be restated, but they were the product of wrongdoing. And that is the kiss of death on Wall Street.
4: CHS stock plummets. Shareholders lose tens of millions of dollars on that one day. And so they sue, charging Osorio with fraud in civil court.
9: This was an open and shut case. The conduct here, once revealed, was very easy to unravel. There's nothing complicated about the fraud.
4: The case is settled out of court. The board of directors' insurance policy pays out more than $11 million, which does not come close to the amount lost by shareholders. CHS declares bankruptcy. But there's no real shame in that among the swashbuckling crowd Osorio runs with. And as long as no one looks closely, no one will discover that many of Osorio's shareholders believe he defrauded them and got away with it. Next on American Greed, Osorio says he has dreams to house the poor. But who is he really helping?
3: The fact that Claudio Osorio would divert that money from helping the Haitian people and save Haitian lives is one of the most despicable, low things that anyone could do.

0: information.
1: For 4 years from his base on Star Island, Claudio Osorio looks for a new ticket to fame and fortune. Finally, in 2004, he stumbles on an idea that appears to be the opportunity of a lifetime. An inventor in Germany wants to use fiber composite material used in boats to create buildings of all kinds. Homes, hospitals, office buildings. Osorio buys the idea and launches his new company, Innovita.
2: The big selling point was that these fiber composite panels would be more cost efficient than using traditional building materials such as wood, steel, concrete.
1: Imagine the potential. For millions of people living in makeshift housing around the world, Osorio is offering an answer. A real home that can be built at little cost in a matter of days. The buildings are said to be fire resistant, able to withstand hurricanes and even earthquakes. What he sells to investors is not only a chance to make money, but a chance to make the world a better place. Former U.S. Attorney Kendall Coffey represents one of Osorio's investors.
3: What's unique about Osorio is he targeted people that wanted to do good, and he appealed to their instincts to try to create a product that could be transformational and very, very beneficial for millions.
1: Looking for investors, Osorio turns to Star Island neighbor Ingin Yasio, a real estate developer who sees the potential for Innovita housing in his home city of Istanbul.
4: It was important to him to be able to provide affordable housing in his own backyard. This would be a wonderful thing for him to be able to provide this to the community.
1: Yasil invests close to $8 million for a 30% share in Innovita, and the business takes off. Osorio announces a $60 million contract at the Al Kahil Equine theme park in Dubai. And that, he says, is on top of contracts in Spain, Portugal, and India. And an Innovita factory has just opened in Miami.
2: Having the product itself here in North Miami Beach, and investors were able to walk through it, see it, touch it, envision it in the state that they were going to implement it, that was a huge selling point.
1: The company is on a roll, and it gives Osorio the ability to attract a stellar board of directors. Miami developer Jorge Perez, retired General Wesley Clark, and the big get, the former governor of Florida, Jeb Bush, who is paid $15,000 a month as a consultant and board member.
2: The board of directors was an all-star cast. People loved the concept of Innovita. What it could do in third world countries is something that I think everybody would stand behind.
1: Selling the company with Osorio is his partner, his wife, Amaryllis, who casts herself as a compassionate humanitarian. She says she believes that every person has the responsibility with the world and with God to give, especially when you have so much. That's why she raises money for orphanages in Siberia and daycare centers in Venezuela. Closer to home, she raises money for Hillary Clinton during her 2008 campaign for president. And that is how she meets Chris Korge, a millionaire real estate developer and longtime supporter of Bill and Hillary.
5: What I brought to the table was the prize of all prizes on the Democratic side. I brought the Clinton-Obama race.
1: In the fall of 2007, as Amaryllis and Korge plan a fundraiser for Clinton at the Osorio's house, Korge gets to know Claudio.
5: With the backdrop of seeing him interact with his own children, he looked to me like, you know, father knows best. You know, almost like a perfect kind of father.
1: A turning point comes in June 2008, when Clinton concedes the Democratic nomination to Barack Obama, and supporters of the former opponents need to make peace with each other. Korge is impressed by what he sees as Osorio's sense of fair play
5: What Claudio did was he invited us all to lunch at his house one day and kind of mediated in such a way, talking to the Obama folks that, you know, we need to come together here. So that was another factor to me that said to me, this is a really good guy. You know, good family, strong board of directors. I couldn't find a lot wrong with the picture.
1: And there seems to be nothing in his past to cause any concern.
5: Jeb Bush hired a private investigator to investigate Osorio in Nevada to make sure that he wasn't getting involved in a company or with individuals that would create political problems for him in the future.
1: The allegations of fraud at CHS do not raise red flags. At least, not yet. Next on American Greed, Claudio turns 50 and his well-wishers turn out.
0: Happy birthday, happy 50th. We at the house right now.

0: By 2008, as the world teeters on the brink of the Great Recession, Claudio and Amaryllis Osorio appear to have nothing to worry about. Living on Star Island, there is a Maserati in the garage and an expensive boat at the dock. And who can miss that diamond ring that Amaryllis displays so prominently?
1: They were spending $100,000 to $200,000 on a credit card every month. They had an apartment complex in Switzerland. They had another apartment complex in Telluride, Colorado.
0: But they always need more money. And together, Amaryllis and Claudio are tapping every possible source of cash for Innovida. And now they are making their way into a whole new league, the NBA. Reaching out to star players like Dwight Howard, Alonzo Mourning, Howard Eisley, and Carlos Boozer.
2: In 08, there were several professional athletes that were introduced to Mr. Osorio.
0: Attorney David Nunez represents Carlos Boozer and his wife, Cindy.
2: Mr. Osorio presented as a very successful, wealthy, savvy, international businessman.
0: In late spring, the Boozers and other potential investors are invited to a presentation on Innovida at the Osorio Star Island House.
2: Just the fact that he had a residence there already lent him some credibility.
0: And so does his resume. Entrepreneur of the Year, former CEO of a Fortune 500 company.
2: That in and of itself lends him tremendous credibility and makes him a star child. Really, I mean, he's a whiz.
0: And then there is Innovida, already operating around the world. It could not be more impressive. Of course, a selling point is the involvement of someone like Jeb Bush.
2: It gives you a sense of comfort because one can't imagine individuals of that stature just nilly-willy getting involved.
0: But best of all is the financial picture. Osorio presents a company doing a booming business with a stunning amount of cash on hand.
2: It was $40 million in reserves, debt-free. A pipeline of construction projects worth hundreds of millions of dollars in the works and gaining global recognition. The entire pitch was a masterpiece. He had all the pieces in place to persuade everybody that, you know, if you didn't do this, you really are missing the boat.
0: Finally, the kicker of the presentation to investors is an invitation to a private meeting arranged by the Osorios with then-candidate for president Barack Obama. It will be held at the home of Chris Korge, and Osorio makes sure his potential investors get special treatment.
3: Claudio organized at my house a private meeting with, at the time, Senator Obama and all of these NBA players like Carlos Boozer. Because of something like that, it raised the level of credibility that Claudio Osorio had.
0: Osorio can arrange a private meeting with Barack Obama? That's impressive.
2: It's like catching the big fish. Here I am with

0: president-to-be. That's a big deal. What other seal of approval do you need to show the world I'm legitimate? What else?
1: Nothing else. And eventually Dwight Howard, Howard Eisley, and Alonzo Mourning invest in Innovita. For Cindy and Carlos Boozer, the decision to put their money into the company is not easy.
0: These folks are folks that are hardworking, that value what they have. Mind you, he wasn't drafted in the first round. Second round draft picks don't get guaranteed contracts. He had to work hard to earn what he became in the NBA.
1: And so Osorio plays it cool.
0: He calls Carlos not to ask for him to invest, but to say to him, hey, you know what? There's a program called NBA Cares, and this program does a lot of work in Africa. I want to donate homes to that program. He does it to back off from the aggressive solicitation and to show that, you know what, you don't have to invest, but just let me help this cause.
1: It works. In August 2009, the Boozers invest $1 million, buying more than 5 million shares of Innovita at the bargain price of 19.5 cents a share. The money is coming in from all over. A developer in New York has given Osorio $1 million. Another in Tanzania is investing $2 million in an Innovita project to build floating villas in Hamburg, Germany. And finally, Osorio turns his attention to Chris Korge.
2: He said, look, you're trustworthy and you're smart and you're engaged. You care about the community. I would love for you to be part of the company. And you don't have to make a big investment. Make whatever investment you feel comfortable with.
1: And he shows Korge the financial statements.
2: As anyone would, I focused on the numbers, not on some small words that I can't see without glasses. Okay, I mean, I have to squint to look at the numbers.
1: And the numbers say that in 2008, the company has $37 million in cash, and that it will end 2009 with $39 million also in cash.
2: So you're seeing numbers that follow the story.
1: What Korge doesn't see without his glasses is the word in the top right-hand corner, unaudited. There is nothing official about this document. And what he doesn't know is that in Dubai, checks written from Innovita are reportedly bouncing. And that Amaryllis is asking Innovita employees to take a cut in pay. And that the Swiss government has opened a criminal investigation into allegations that at CHS, Osorio created false financial statements in order to obtain $220 million in loans from Swiss banks. That is not widely known, and everything that Chris Korge sees looks as good as it gets.
2: After seeing the financials and seeing the board and the entire picture, I thought, I'll invest $300,000 in the company. That'd be a good starting point. And it wasn't like he was hunting me down to get the check.
1: Korge buys 1,250,000 shares in Innovita. 2 months later, it is Osorio's 50th birthday party. And his crowd of well-wishers is impressive.
3: May you have many, many happy, healthy birthdays more, and that we're there to share it with you.
4: He's got an incredible vision. He's driven, hardworking.
5: Happy birthday, happy 50th. We're at your house right now.
6: Yes.
5: We want to wish you a happy birthday. We love you. We're proud of you. Let's go get drunk.
1: Chris Korge is there. And it is not at all the most extravagant 50th birthday party he has seen.
2: It was nice. Sure, it cost, $100,000. But, I mean, he's got $39 million in cash sitting in one of the companies that he owns 98% of all the stock.
1: So, in Korge's mind, Osorio has money to burn on his birthday. He just doesn't know it's his money that he's burning. Next on American Greed... turning a natural disaster into opportunity, as only Claudio Osorio can.
7: Along comes Osorio, and he says, I will do something in Haiti. I will build homes.

0: 6327 before the offer ends.
1: January 12, 2010. The attention of the world turns to a crisis of immense proportions in Haiti. A 7.0 magnitude earthquake has destroyed the capital city of Port-au-Prince. Hundreds of thousands of people are killed. More than 1 million are homeless. And Claudio Osorio steps in to seize the moment. He borrows a private jet from a New York investor and brings his team, with Chris Korge, Alonzo Mourning, and retired General Wesley Clark, front and center, right to the heart of the crisis.
2: The purpose was to bring medicine that was desperately needed there to save lives. Literally, you couldn't leave there without tearing up to seeing that devastation and carnage, and to see people in these tents.
1: For Osorio, it all spells one thing: opportunity.
3: And we also prepared several structures that are 500 square meters each.
1: Returning to the U.S., Osorio calls a press conference to announce that Enovita will donate 1,000 homes to Haiti. His believers put their reputations on the line for him.
4: We are rebuilding a future that is so bright. These people are a strong world. Their history proves that. And I'm happy to be a part of the process.
1: The national media picks up the story. Claudio Osorio is headline news. Armed with good press and impeccable credentials, he heads to Washington for a meeting with the Overseas Private Investment Corporation, OPIC, a government agency that helps U.S. businesses invest in worthwhile projects in the developing world. He's looking for a loan to help Enovita build a factory in Haiti.
5: There was clearly a desire and a sense of urgency on the part of the federal government to do something in Haiti at that time. And along comes Osorio, and he says, I will do something in Haiti. I will build homes.
1: He presents his financial statements with that stunning figure of cash on hand, $39 million. And just 2 weeks after the earthquake, OPIC announces a $10 million loan to Enovita. Osorio gets more than $3 million to start. Working hand-in-hand with Osorio and all of the company's business now is Chris Korge, who has invested over $300,000.
2: We were in touch three times a day. We saw each other four times a week. We told each other about very personal, family-related things, you know, successes and challenges in our marriages, with our children, the good, the bad, the ugly.
1: And so Osorio knows Korge is worried about his real estate business. The market in Florida has crashed. He owes $28 million on properties worth approximately $5 million.
2: One of the things that he was an expert at was, as a concerned friend, he wanted to know how he could help me. And that further endeared him with me.
1: And suddenly an opportunity presents itself. Osorio says a group of sovereign wealth funds in the Middle East wants to buy 20% of Enovita for $500 million. It is not that far-fetched.
2: Governor Bush had told me that he had gone to the Middle East and actually saw a floating home that was built, I think, in Abu Dhabi, and that he had seen the factory in the Middle East.
1: Osorio says the deal will create a huge windfall for Enovita's investors. He says Korge can make a killing, especially if he buys more Enovita stock.
2: I didn't know what I could afford to buy. You know, I had to meet all my other financial obligations.
1: And so Osorio sweetens the pot. He says he will be getting more than $400 million when the deal closes, and he is willing to share.
2: He goes, I don't need this money. He goes, whatever you can raise, I'll match it for you. It's a gift, almost, okay?
1: The hook has been set. Korge wants in. Problem is, he doesn't have the cash. So in March 2010, he borrows $3 million. Combining that with money of his own, he invests $3.7 million, believing the deal will close in just over a month.
2: I felt like this guy was doing me the biggest favor ever that anyone's ever done for me.
1: Meanwhile, the homes Osorio promised for the survivors of the Haiti earthquake should be nearing completion by now.
5: I worked for a number of weeks trying to get answers out of Enavita at that point and saying, you know, are you really building homes in Haiti? And they would say yes. And I would say, well, send me some pictures. Tell me where the homes are in Haiti.
1: OPIC is asking, too. When Osorio reports that he has completed 60 homes, the agency's local representative heads out to see them. She writes back, I didn't see any constructed homes. OPIC decides to hold off on sending any more money to Claudio Osorio.
5: I remember thinking, is it really possible that somebody could claim they were going to do such a wonderful thing and then have no intention of doing that and just take your money instead?
1: Next on American Greed, Osorio's real talent.
0: He never showed tension. He never showed fear. Osorio was the best liar I've ever seen.
1: Watch Osorio dodge the truth at CNBCPrime.com/American Greed. Want inside information from the show? Join the Greed social network. Like us on the American Greed Facebook page.

0: In the spring of 2010 in Coral Gables, Chris Cord says he is paying $25,000 a month in interest on a $3 million loan. He has borrowed the money in the hope that it will free him from an even bigger debt.
1: Even though I made a fantastic income, I couldn't pay off $28 million in loans. I didn't have that kind of cash, and I personally guaranteed all these loans. So this was my Hail Mary pass.
0: He expects to pay the $3 million loan back as soon as a group of Middle Eastern investors finalize their $500 million purchase of shares in Innovita.
1: The sovereign wealth fund was supposed to close by May 5th. So May 5th came, and I wasn't terribly alarmed. I was talking to Claudio frequently, almost every day up until the 5th. After almost 2 weeks, I called Claudio and I said, "Claudio, what's happening?" He goes, "It's just, you know, lawyers, they take forever to get this done." And then I started hearing less from him.
0: And so Korch calls Innovita's chief financial officer to see what he knows about the sovereign wealth fund.
1: He goes, "Oh, those sovereign wealth funds from the Middle East, when we met with them back in February, they told us that the company wasn't developed enough yet for them to invest in the company." Well, my heart dropped.
0: His next call is to Osorio, who quickly tells Korge the CFO is not in on the deal and knows nothing.
1: I said to him, "Claudio, if this deal doesn't close in the next 30 days, I need all my money back." He goes, "Chris, if you want all your money back, I'll give it all back to you."
0: Korge waits. June, no deal. July, no deal. And now Osorio is impossible to reach. In July, he tells Korge he is in Venezuela, but he is seen in Martha's Vineyard. In August, Amarilla sends Korge a text saying Claudio is out of the country and she is in New Orleans. And they are seen having lunch at Prime 112 in Miami Beach. When Osorio says he is visiting his father who has had a stroke, he takes the lie just a little too far.
1: When the guy sent me a picture of a man in a bed with tubes coming out of his throat and oxygen mask, I thought to myself, "Oh my God, I am so done. This guy has taken me." You know, who would do something like that?
0: And the evidence mounts. Osorio's Star Island neighbor, Engin Yasil, is suing him. He wants his $8 million back because he discovers Osorio's entire sales pitch is not true.
2: What he found out was that the cost that Osorio claimed would be attending to these prefabricated panels to be able to build a home was way, way, way, way, way off.
0: And that businessman in Tanzania who put in $2 million to invest in a floating village is in court saying Osorio never sold a single floating home. And he wants his money back. Finally, in September, Chris Korge files a lawsuit against Claudio and Amarillis. His lawyer, Kendall Coffey.
1: Relationship has been severely damaged. Da-da. Severely damaged. I want to kill him, okay? And so he says, "So I'll just get him his money back."
3: Osorio was the best lawyer I've ever seen. He could look at you eye to eye, not a flinch, not a whisper of weakness or any possibility that he could be doing anything wrong.
0: Korge received nothing from Osorio. And as news of his lawsuit hits the press, Amarillis flies into action, setting up a lunch meeting with Cindy Boozer.
4: She said that Korge was behind this campaign to extort Innovita to give him back 300% of his original $4 million investment. But don't worry, we have a $200 million deal with China. I've seen the project. I've seen it constructed and being worked on. I personally went there myself.
0: As the court proceedings in Korge's suit begin, the focus is on that $39 million in cash. It's time to show Korge the money.
3: From the beginning of the litigation, Osorio was assuring the court that the money was there and that there would be documents to prove it.
0: But he stonewalls. He refuses to submit his financial records.
3: Osorio was clearly just trying to fight to live another day and would say anything and do anything if he could just buy a little more time.
5: By March, the judge has had enough. She orders Osorio to pay $4 million to Korge. And she goes a step further. She appoints a receiver to take over Inavita. Claudio Osorio is no longer in charge. Next on American Greed, the entrepreneur of the year plays it dumb.
6: Have you ever looked at a bank statement?
7: As a lay person.
6: Okay. Do you think you need to be an expert to understand a bank statement?
7: I think so, yes.

0: 800-545-5522.
1: In March 2011, in Miami Beach, at Innovita headquarters, Claudio Osorio is out, and court-appointed attorneys take control.
2: We went in and told them that we are now under court order and secured the computers, secured papers, and basically locked down the offices.
1: As the lawyers pour through the records, it is immediately clear that Osorio's promising profitable company with wads of cash is broke.
2: There were unpaid creditors, probably over $1 million unpaid bills.
1: Unable to make payroll, the attorneys shut down the Miami factory. And they learned that despite the claims of factories operating around the world, there is just one other in Dubai.
3: All the press of having factories in Mississippi and Oman and Angola and Tanzania was just noise.
1: But there is still that $39 million in cash.
2: Some of the first documents we found were indications that there were substantial sums in the bank. We found an IRS form which indicated there was $37.5 million in an offshore account.
1: They call Osorio in for a deposition in May.
4: When you were operating the Innovita entities, did you typically have an understanding on a given day approximately how much cash any of the companies had?
5: No.
6: You claim that he didn't understand finance, did not understand bank statements.
4: Have you ever looked at a bank statement?
5: As a lay person.
4: Okay. Do you think you need to be an expert to understand a bank statement?
5: I think so, yes.
1: The documents the attorneys find suggest the money is in the Royal Bank of Canada in the Cayman Islands. But Osorio knows nothing.
4: Did money ever get deposited into RBC Cayman?
5: I don't know that one way or another.
4: Did money ever get spent out of RBC Cayman?
5: Not my area, Mr. Botwit. No, I don't know that one way or another.
1: Eventually, Osorio is asked the big question.
4: Do you have any reason to believe that at any time in connection with your involvement and relationship with the Innovita entities that you ever violated any criminal laws of any jurisdiction?
5: No. And as a layperson is my answer, of course.
1: Not surprisingly, it turns out that he never had $39 million in cash. Osorio has been working his magic again.
3: This was Act Two of what had already transpired with CHS Electronics. It was a blatant elementary school financial statement fraud, a few false, phony documents.
1: It was all smoke and mirrors. And now his investors learn that Innovita never had a hope of being profitable.
3: It was a company that was hemorrhaging money and was being used as a personal piggy bank by Claudio Osorio.
1: Carlos Boozer learns that his $1 million investment may have gone to pay the mortgage on Osorio's house and his country club fees.
7: Oh, listen, it's like being punched in the stomach 50 times in a row. $1 million is a lot of money. And if it's going to get stolen from you, you know, it could have been given to charity. There's a million things you could have done with it.
1: And the OPIC money? Nearly two-thirds of the $3 million that was intended for the devastated people in Haiti was sent directly to Innovita investors as supposed profits. The rest went to support Osorio's own fabulously wealthy lifestyle.
8: The fact that Claudio Osorio would take money from the U.S. government and divert that money from helping the Haitian people and save Haitian lives is one of the most despicable, low things that anyone could do.
1: In the end, it is determined that in just 3 years, Osorio made off with more than $40 million. He spent at least $8 million on himself. And now he, Amaryllis, and their business are in bankruptcy, and the attorneys look for money to pay back his creditors. The Maserati? It was leased. The boat? Repossessed by the bank. One item of value they have is Amaryllis' diamond ring, and she makes a bizarre claim to keep it.
9: We are told that the diamond ring was actually cubic zirconia and was borrowed from a friend of Amaryllis in Venezuela.
1: The story is a lie. The diamond is real. The ring brings in $50,000. And as people quickly disassociate themselves from Osorio, more money comes in. Jeb Bush returns $270,000 of the $460,000 he was paid as a consultant to Innovita. $50,000 is returned from the Democratic National Committee. The biggest asset is, of course, the Star Island House. It is auctioned off for more than $12 million. With a nearly $7 million mortgage to pay off, it brings in $5 million. As 2011 comes to an end, Osorio has lost his business and his precious house. But he is now living in an oceanfront condominium. And as he says in his deposition, he sees a bright future.
5: If everything goes well, then I should have an income of about $250,000 a year, $250,000 gross.
4: Doing what?
5: Consulting.
4: Consulting for whom?
5: A company located in China.
4: Called?
5: That's a good question.
1: But the delusion of his next venture comes to a fast end in December when unexpected guests arrive.
3: We got there bright and early in the morning. At the time he was arrested and placed in handcuffs, he, I would describe it as physically and emotionally broke down to the point where I actually had to call EMS to the scene to make clear him before we went on. So Mr. Osorio's world at that point crumbled, and he has been incarcerated ever since.
1: His booking photo shows the dazed expression of a man who never saw it coming.
3: Claudio Osorio was the Teflon Don. Nothing stuck to him throughout the years. He could always maneuver his way out of any type of situation.
1: Osorio has been indicted on 23 counts of fraud and money laundering. He pleads guilty. It is reported that as a condition of his plea, he asks that Amarillis receive immunity from prosecution. And his request is granted. He is sentenced to 12 and a half years in prison and is ordered to pay more than $20 million in restitution. Amarillis has now divorced him. When Chris Korge learns that Osorio is headed to federal prison, he realizes the money he spent in legal fees exposing Osorio was one of the best investments he has made.
8: You don't get many opportunities in your life to do something that may save someone else's life. I could see where a fraudster like this could put someone in such a horrendous situation, losing everything they work for their whole life, because that's what almost happened to me. And he could care less about it. He has no conscience, no heart, no soul.

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1: In this episode of American Greed, convicted stockbroker Jordan Belfort, a.k.a. the Wolf of Wall Street.
2: He's funny, he's colorful, he can be charming as long as you stay 10 feet away with your wallet in your back pocket.
3: I had a gift to get up before the crowd and sell and manipulate. And I could have used it for good or I could have used it for evil. I used it for evil.
1: When Hollywood turned his life of sex, drugs, and crime into a blockbuster, his victims feel cheated again.
4: Too many people walk out of a movie and think they have seen the story. And it leaves out significant parts of the story, not the least of which is 1,500 people that lost real money.
5: He was about as close as you could come to being a financial serial killer.

0: This wild party looks like an early 90s beer commercial written by a teenage boy and funded by an oil baron. Yes, that's a helicopter landing on a yacht.
1: What a great life, huh?
0: But this is no fantasy. It's just another day in the life of Jordan Belfort, head of the brokerage firm Stratton Oakmont.
2: If we all stick together, next year at this time, we'll be a legend on Wall Street, guys, and that's our goal. All right? That's it.
0: It's an unbelievable turnaround for the young master of the universe. Just 4 years ago, Belfort was at rock bottom. It's late October 1987. 25-year-old Jordan Belfort prepares for his first day as a stockbroker at the prestigious Wall Street firm L.F. Rothschild. The enthusiastic young man recently passed his Series 7 exam and is eager to begin a career in the world of high finance, as he tells CNBC's Jane Wells in a 2007 interview.
3: My first day I walk in and I watch people in their mid to late 20s making $500,000 a year in this raging bull market of the mid 80s.
0: Belfort is a born salesman. The son of two accountants from Bayside, Queens, he ran his own meat and seafood delivery business before making the leap to Wall Street.
4: This guy was driven from the get-go. He's very eager to please. He was in many ways self-taught.
5: You knew you could sell.
3: Knew I could sell. You know, this is going to be my future. I'm going to be a broker. Look at all these people getting rich. It'll be me too.
0: But in a cruel turn of events, Belfort tells Wells that his first day on the job is Black Monday, October 19th, 1987.
3: That Monday morning, I come in bright-eyed and bushy-tailed, and the market crashes 508 points on my first day as a stockbroker. Okay, and all of a sudden, everyone's like, it's over.
0: The new broker is soon out of work, but refuses to give up. While flipping through the classifieds, Belfort's wife spots a job 30 miles away in Hauppauge, Long Island.
3: I answered the ad. I went down to this place, and I walked in. I was shocked. I was utterly shocked, and it was the first time I really walked into a penny stock firm.
0: The firm is the Investor Center, a penny stock shop that pushes risky, small-time businesses for anywhere from 10 to 99 cents a share. Much to Belfort's surprise, he learns that the brokers make a healthy commission.
3: As the manager explained to me, he's like, listen, your commission is you get 50% of the bid and the ask. And I'm like, so if someone sends in $250,000 in a trade, I get to keep $125,000? He's like, well, yeah and no. It doesn't really work that way in the real world. No one will send that much money in for a penny stock.
0: The manager tells Belfort only small-time investors buy penny stocks. But that doesn't stop the young broker from dreaming big.
3: I was literally lying in bed one day, and the light bulb went off. And I remember lying in bed, looking up at the ceiling, saying, I wonder what would happen if we just started calling all rich people.
0: In 1989, at the age of 27, Belfort puts his theory to the test. He starts up his own brokerage firm, Stratton Oakmont, with his friend Danny Porish and a dozen salesmen from Long Island. The company eventually opens an office in the appropriately named village of Lake Success.
3: And we went out and bought these, what they were called Dun & Bradstreet leads. And they were the names of business owners that had businesses in excess of $1 million a year in sales. And that became our target market.
0: To his dismay, Belfort discovers that his former boss was correct. Wealthy investors don't buy penny stocks.
3: Then that night, I went home and it hit me. And I said, you know what? I know what's wrong. They never heard of the stock. They never heard of the brokerage firm. You're fighting too much of an uphill battle. What we need to do is we need to start off with a big stock.
0: Belfort writes a new pitch for his brokers, one that emphasizes building trust with clients through established blue-chip stocks. The technique becomes known as the Stratton Two-Step.
6: The blue chips were used to basically lure the people in. That was the what they called the first trade. They would do it with an IBM or an Eastman Kodak, for example. Those are companies that everybody knows about.
0: Gregory Coleman is an FBI special agent who spent years investigating Stratton's sales methods. Once clients make a little money on the blue chip stocks, Coleman says Stratton's brokers then focus on the real business at hand, pitching the more profitable penny stocks.
6: Once the customer sent the money in, shortly thereafter, they would get a call about a second trade.
0: But rather than pitching existing penny stocks, Belfort and Porish start underwriting their own initial public offerings. Stratton's house stocks often feature businesses like karate schools, independent movie studios, backyard technology startups.
4: He'd sneak in these IPOs, these obscure little IPOs, and he would say, oh, you know, I'm telling you, you can get in. It doesn't cost very much. You're going to make a lot of money. Trust me.
6: Belfort would put their spin on it. His brokers would put their spin on it. And so these sort of undiscovered, unknown companies were touted as the next Microsoft, the next Dell computers.
0: In an unusual move, Stratton sets the IPO prices well above a typical penny stock offering.
6: He would try and get them listed on the NASDAQ over the National Market Exchange. So although they were the same type of companies, they weren't selling at 5, 10, 15 cents per share. They would start at $4, $5, and $6.
0: Belfort's talent for spinning a tale makes for a winning strategy. Under his direction, it's not unusual for the value of Stratton's house stocks to skyrocket, reaching $10, $15, even $20 a share. In just a matter of months, the company is making a killing on these diamonds in the rough.
6: I always say, brokers don't sell stocks. Brokers sell a story. And once they convince the public of the story, the public buys the stocks. And that's what Belfort did.
0: Next on American Greed, the lure of quick and easy cash sends Belfort down a reckless path.
5: He said, at one point, I would wake up pretty much every day and try to think of new schemes that I could pull and new ways to rip people off.

0: return it within 30 days.
1: It's not Wall Street. But in the early 1990s, Lake Success Long Island is a hotspot for aspiring young stockbrokers. Under the leadership of Jordan Belfort, Stratton Oakmont becomes known as the place where you can make big cash by selling the hottest new stocks. In 1991, the company makes commission revenues of nearly $30 million.
2: I was the best training ground for stockbrokers. You know, go to Stratton, become a trained killer.
1: But Stratton isn't your typical brokerage. Rather than employ Wall Street veterans, they instead have a unique hiring process.
3: Stratton did something different. They wanted basically uneducated, unexperienced people to join their firm.
4: You didn't even need a college degree?
2: You didn't need a high school diploma. You didn't need anything. All you needed was to come into the room, swear loyalty to the Stratton way of life, and, you know, we would show you how to get rich.
5: They basically wanted us stupid so they could train us in their model.
1: Carl is a former Stratton employee who says he's gone on to be a respected businessman and requests anonymity. He remembers the frenzy surrounding his first day on the job.
5: They would bring in everybody for job interviews, and they would put you in a room. They would ask, is anybody licensed in any other brokerage firm anywhere? And if anybody raised their hand, they'd throw them out right then and there.
1: New employees are assigned to work the phones as cold callers, feeding clients to Belfort and the other salesmen. At its height, Stratton Oakmont employs more than 1,000 people, mostly young men.
5: You walk into this huge room, and all it is guys sitting at tables. We were given leads to call, and we called our leads and tried to get people on the phone all day long.
1: The work is tedious, but the rewards are high, especially if you get promoted to broker.
5: One kid that I knew who was there, he was barely 22 years old, driving a brand new Ferrari. Another kid who was 24, driving a Porsche.
2: There were so many kids, and everyone was making so much money that it was like almost like a self-contained society. In a way, it was like a cult.
1: And Jordan Belfort is the cult leader. Every morning, Belfort delivers a fiery, motivational speech, rallying the troops around the hot stock of the day.
6: He would convince them that they were going to sell that stock. They were supposed to rip the client's hearts out through the phone.
2: I said to my brokers, okay, I want you to do this, I want you to do that, I want you to rip their heads off, which, by the way, I stole from the movie Wall Street. That was the best thing ever, I thought. So I had to, like, kind of use those words to be like Michael Douglas.
7: Because they're sheep, and sheep get slaughtered.
1: Reading from Belfort's scripts, Stratton's army connects with clients across the country. Callers are expected to follow Belfort's scripts down to the word.
5: We always figured ourselves as movie actors. We were given a script every day, and we would pitch whatever stock they told us to pitch.
1: Belfort calls his sales technique the straight line philosophy. Callers are taught to do whatever it takes to close the deal. Stratton prints out ready-made comebacks to client excuses like, I don't like this company. I have another broker. And let me talk to my wife.
5: You know, we would always say, I understand, Mr. Jones. Let me ask you, what would your wife be the most happiest with? Would your wife be happy with you making a good investment and making money on your investments and on your future? Yes. Well, that's exactly what I'm looking to do here for you today.
1: Bob Sharon is the owner of a woman's garment company in Los Angeles. In March of 1992, he gets an unexpected phone call from a Stratton broker.
8: Your name was given to me by a classmate from Harvard Business School. And he said, I made him a lot of money in stocks, and he gave me your name. Are you interested?
1: Bob's business has recently had a good run. He's sitting on some extra cash and jumped at the opportunity to expand his portfolio. Without ever checking in with his old college pal, Bob agrees to buy 300 shares of a blue chip pharmaceutical company.
8: I know I bought 300 shares, and it was, I want to say, $9,000, and I made $11,000. So, okay, feeling pretty good.
1: Soon after, Bob invests over $7,000 on a Stratton House stock, another pharmaceutical company, and makes a $3,000 profit. Riding a winning streak, Bob's broker convinces him it's time to go big.
8: They were very good at figuring your trigger points. Mine was, I'm a intelligent risk taker and will reap the rewards from taking those risks.
1: Bob invests $65,000 on another can't-miss Stratton House stock, DVI Health Services.
8: My impressions are this could be big. You know, this could be a 25, 30% returns. This is warrants some big money.
1: In the Chicago suburbs, Tom Picorni has a similar encounter with a Stratton broker. A married father of two, Tom recently purchased his father's construction business. The company is successful, doing upwards of $25 million a year in business. But Tom needs cash to pay back his father.
4: I had bought the company for, I think, $1.5 million, and I had to pay it off. So I was looking for other ways to do it.
1: The broker encourages Tom to invest $20,000 in a blue-chip stock. Within days, he makes a 10% return. The broker then pitches Tom on a hot Stratton IPO. Aqua Natural, a water purification company.
4: You go to a grocery store and you bring in your own containers and you fill up with pure water. I thought that was a good idea because the local grocery store did have it around here.
1: The stock is another winner. Tom doubles his investment in just 4 days. His broker suggests he rolled his earnings into other Stratton House stocks.
4: I think after the first month, I was up to a few hundred thousand. But it was easy money.
1: Coming up on American Greed, while Stratton's clients are enjoying their newfound wealth, back on Long Island, the brokers find creative ways to celebrate their success.
9: Money, partying, quaaludes, cocaine. I mean, it's like a young man's fantasy.

0: and the best price.
1: Before he turns 30 years old, Jordan Belfort is making $20 million a year as the head of Stratton Oakmont. Befitting a man of great wealth, he buys a waterfront mansion in the Hamptons. His main residence is a $1.7 million mansion in the wealthy village of Old Brookville.
2: And I bought the house from Richie Grasso, back then was the president of the New York Stock Exchange.
1: He even upgrades his marriage. Belfort divorces his first love and marries a beer commercial model, who he affectionately calls the Duchess.
3: That's mine.
1: Among his toys is a Ferrari Testarossa, just like Don Johnson drives in Miami Vice, and a 167-foot yacht that once belonged to Coco Chanel.
2: And my wife begged me not to buy it, which is why I had to buy it. Because once she said, you can't, I said, I got to buy it. So I wrote the check right away for the yacht.
4: For how much?
2: $5.5 million.
1: With so much cash on hand, Belfort develops another expensive habit, drug addiction. Belfort dabbles in cocaine and prescription medications, but his favorite vice is Quaaludes. He uses the 1970s-era sedative and party drug nearly every day, often making himself a drooling mess.
2: Now, I had this, rip-roaring drug habit. I used to go scuba diving on 5 Quaaludes. I was on the bottom. I couldn't come up because I was so stoned.
4: He was flying a helicopter on Quaaludes without a pilot's license and lived. He told me he was taking 22 different drugs at one point. I don't know how that's physically possible.
1: The party continues back at the Stratton offices. The atmosphere often resembles a fraternity house rather than a prestigious brokerage.
5: It was really just a culture of debauchery, and it was the drug dealers having there.
1: Sex in the office is common. Young female assistants are passed around almost as much as the drugs.

0: Belfort once offers a female broker $10,000 to shave her head. Other employees are paid to perform outrageous stunts.
1: I remember somebody bringing in a thing like in the carnivals where you can get electrocuted, and they would pay someone $10,000 if they could hold it that way.
2: Somehow you just had a group of 13-year-old boys who never grew up.
0: Making this outrageous decadence possible is the lucrative IPOs that Stratton underwrites. Stratton ultimately takes 34 companies public, and nearly everyone is a winner. But Stratton's success isn't what it appears to be. For years, they've manipulated every facet of their house stocks.
3: Stratton was a classic pump and dump securities firm.
0: Joel Cohen is a former assistant United States attorney who eventually prosecutes Belfort.
3: They would pump up the price of the stock by getting innocent investors to buy it based upon blatantly false representations about what it was worth.
0: The feds say Stratton has been running the scam since the firm's earliest days.
4: In order for Belfort to manipulate his security offerings, it relates to supply and demand. What Belfort does is he has to constrict the supply. He has to reduce the supply while simultaneously increasing the demand.
0: The demand side is easy. Stratton pays its young employees big commissions to push the risky stocks and drive up their price.
4: So the question becomes, how does Belfort constrict the supply?
0: According to the feds, Stratton secretly hoards massive amounts of new issue stock before it goes public. Belfort stashes the shares with accomplices he calls rat holes.
3: Many of them were friends. Some of them were people that sold them cars. One famously was the house Quaaludes dealer for the Stratton-Oakmont firm.
0: Rat holes are instructed to hold on to the shares until Stratton is able to pump up the price of the stock.
4: A rat hole may get 100,000 shares. They would get the stock at 5. It would go to 10, it would go to 15, it would go to 20, it would go to 25. And when it got to 25, they would then flip it back to Stratton.
0: At the peak price, Stratton then sells the rat hole shares to unsuspecting investors. The increase in volume eventually causes the price to plummet, leaving investors holding massive quantities of worthless stock.
3: So all of the rat holes would make huge profits off of a stock that in fact was worth nothing or next to nothing, and then the entire price would collapse thereafter because there was no legitimate market for these stocks other than the victims.
0: As part of the arrangement, rat holes agree to give the profits back to Stratton, while receiving a kickback in return for their assistance.
3: For many of them, they would get a check for $25,000 or $50,000 or cash for $100,000, some piece of the profits.
0: Investors like Bob Sharon have no idea they're pawns in Stratton's game. After making a profit on his initial investments, Bob gradually starts losing money on all his Stratton House stocks. He calls his broker to sell his shares, but they won't comply.
5: At first is insisting that no, you can't get out, you got to do this, that we've got bigger ones here. But now, by then, I probably had $250,000 tied up in it.
0: The next day, he discovers that his broker sold the shares, but then flipped it into another stock without his consent. The new stock is plummeting even faster than before.
5: Now we were just, screaming at the top of our lungs at each other, and him screaming back, "Are too stupid to ever make any money in anything, you know."
0: Broker to return what money he has left, around $80,000. But his losses are well over $100,000. Outside of Chicago, Tom Picorni's losses are even greater.
6: Well, I had an account there with about $1 million in it, and one day they just took it all and put it in stocks, two or three different stocks. And then within days, it was almost gone.
0: In late 1991, the Securities and Exchange Commission is officially investigating the firm after receiving numerous complaints. Several months later, the FBI is brought in when it's determined that Stratton's misdeeds are greater than previously thought.
4: We weren't involved in securities cases before that. It was mid-1992. They formed a brand new squad whose sole function was to investigate Wall Street-related crimes.
0: Next on American Greed, Feeling the heat, Jordan Belfort devises an international plan to stash his ill-gotten cash.
7: In the criminal insanity of breaking the law, it was like, oh, well, you know, next step, Switzerland.

0: and the best price.
1: After 3 years of illegally raking in the cash, the heat is now on Stratton Oakmont. Several investors have filed complaints against the firm, and many have sought settlements. The SEC sends agents to the brokerage to scour their records, but Belfort makes their stay an uncomfortable one. He cranks the air conditioning to freezing levels and bugs the room.
2: I said, these guys are dumb enough to set up shop in my own conference room. They're going to run their investigation. They kind of deserved it, I thought.
1: While the SEC investigates, Belfort makes plans to protect his fortune. In August 1993, he flies to Europe to meet with officials at a private bank in Geneva, Switzerland.
3: Belfort was schooled on different ways of setting up bank accounts and corporations through these people in Switzerland to hide and disguise his money.
1: Belfort's wife has an aunt who lives in London, a 65-year-old retired schoolteacher. Belfort opens a Swiss bank account in the woman's name.
3: According to Belfort, he just sort of represented that he was trying to evade some taxes, and she agreed to do it.
4: What did your wife's aunt think of the whole thing?
2: Oh, she thought it was fabulous.
1: Over the next year, Belfort begins smuggling cash to the bank through his Quaalude dealer, whose wife is a Swiss citizen.
3: She was born, raised, and grew up in Switzerland. She spoke French. She knew her way around the banking system. So it was sort of the perfect couple to bring in.
1: The FBI says the couple transport over $1.3 million overseas.
3: Almost all of it was done in suitcases. It was done, they would hide it in their socks and different bags. They would break it up among different pieces of luggage.
1: In December 1993, Belfort finds himself flush with even more cash when Stratton embarks on one of its biggest IPOs yet, Steve Madden Shoes.
3: Steve Madden was a good story. They used to call him the cobbler, the guy who's selling shoes out of the trunk of his car.
5: Unlike most of the Stratton deals, it actually had value and a real idea with products that people really want to buy.
1: Madden is a childhood friend of Belfort's right-hand man, Danny Porish. He's worked as a rat hole for Stratton over the past 2 years. But on this day, it's his company that's the star of the show. Stratton's army of callers can't sell the shares fast enough. Belfort claims Stratton makes $23 million in just 2 hours.
5: The stock was manipulated in the same ways that the other IPOs that Stratton Oakmont controlled were manipulated.
1: But the good times don't last long. In February 1994, the SEC has enough evidence to take Stratton to court for securities fraud.
5: Stratton's shelf life was short. The lawsuits were building up against them. They could hear the footsteps.
1: Under pressure, Stratton agrees to a settlement with the agency. The company doesn't admit to any wrongdoing, but it agrees to pay a $2.5 million penalty. As part of the agreement, Belfort must personally pay a $100,000 fine and leave the company he founded.
3: In 1994, Belfort's barred from the business for life.
6: They really put a great spin on it, you know, that he could have won, he could have beat it, but he didn't want to drag Stratton down, so he's going to step down for the good of the firm.
1: In the aftermath of the judgment, Stratton arranges a deal to pay Belfort a whopping $180 million for his stake in the company. He'll be paid $12 million a year over the next 15 years.
5: This is $180 million for a company that had no intrinsic value. If you take away manipulation, the only thing that company was worth was the rent on a warehouse and a parking lot in suburban Long Island.
1: Danny Porish is officially named the head of Stratton. But despite the ruling, Belfort is far from being out of the picture.
5: What he was doing was operating Stratton from behind the scenes, just no longer coming to the office, but fully participating in all the remaining IPOs they did.
6: It didn't miss a beat, really, because we always figured that Belfort was really in charge anyway.
1: With the civil case settled, the FBI continues to pursue criminal charges against Belfort and Stratton. But its case is proving to be difficult.
3: Because the brokers and the other employees were making so much money, He really lured him in, and he created a very loyal following. So there was no incentive to cooperate with us at all.
1: Next on American Greed. While Belfort sits back and counts its cash, the FBI gets an unexpected break in their case.
7: I remember making that call, and they were extremely excited that we had the evidence of which we had.
1: How else did Jordan Belfort spend his dirty money? Find out at cnbcprime.com/American Greed. Feeling greedy? Want more than your share of behind-the-scenes dirt? Follow us at American Greed TV on Twitter.

0: 1-800-637-5655.
1: By 1994, Jordan Belfort finds himself in a peculiar place. Despite being barred from the securities industry, he's still making millions off his connections to Stratton Oakmont.
2: On paper, my net worth was just off the charts. I had like stakes in 20 different companies. Half of them were public, half of them were about to go public. I had cash in the bank.
3: So on paper, you were worth?
2: I had to hide like 200 and something million.
1: But Belfort also knows that it could come tumbling down at any minute. While he manages to get away from the SEC, FBI agent Gregory Coleman is on his tail, and Belfort isn't enjoying the chase.
2: I would hear about Coleman knock on this door or that door, and I was like, on my luck, I get the guy, I get Tommy Lee Jones chasing me. That's how I felt, okay?
1: While Belfort continually looks over his shoulder, an unlikely and completely unrelated event all but seals his fate. 1,000 miles away in Miami, U.S. Customs agents are working an undercover money laundering case involving a South American drug cartel.
4: We were purporting to be narcotics smugglers, so we were soliciting, in a sting type of provision, these Swiss bankers.
1: David Marwell is a special agent in charge for Homeland Security and a former special agent with the U.S. Customs Service.
4: So in November of 1994, at the culmination of the investigation, we arrested a multitude of people, as well as a couple of Swiss bankers at the time in Florida.
1: Belfort's banker just happens to be one of the men arrested. With his back against the wall, the Swiss banker opens the vault on his secrets, telling the feds that Jordan Belfort is one of his clients. Marwell calls the SEC to deliver the news.
4: The SEC was kind of shocked. And they immediately said, you got to reach out to this FBI agent by the name of Greg Coleman.
1: Agent Coleman has long suspected Belfort is illegally moving cash overseas. He now has proof.
5: It confirmed our suspicions. It confirmed that I was not going down a road which was going to lead to a dead end. So it was, in some senses, a very big score.
1: While the FBI solidifies its case, in 1996, the end finally arrives for Stratton Oakmont. In June, the National Association of Securities Dealers begins proceedings against the firm for their fraudulent activities. By December, Stratton is expelled from the industry, closing its doors for good.
6: And everyone knew it was coming. We thought we were being persecuted unfairly, of course. Obviously, we weren't.
1: In the fall of 1998, the FBI and Department of Justice finally have all the information they need to take Belfort down. That September, the FBI arrests Jordan Belfort and Danny Porish for money laundering and securities fraud.
5: Their bail is set at $10 million each. Belfort came up with the money within 3 days.
7: He just put up $10 million in cash and jewels, and a Brinks truck had arrived with his wife's jewelry.
1: The feds tell Belfort they know everything. The money laundering, the Swiss banker, the rat holes. Faced with the threat of 25 years in prison, Belfort makes a decision.
2: It was the toughest decision that I ever had to make. I didn't really have much of a choice.
1: Belfort agrees to cooperate with the feds, telling them intimate details of how the scam operated.
7: The hard thing was doing it in an orderly way, because there was so much to cover. There were so many entrails to the fraud they were engaged in.
1: Over the next 12 months, the wolf becomes a rat. Belfort agrees to wear a wire and meet with his friends and associates. Several former Strattonites are now running their own crooked firms, where they continue the scams they learn from their mentors.
7: They were actually operating 4 or 5 other firms, which were perpetuating the same kinds of fraud. And we wanted to stop that crime from happening because it was spreading.
1: Belfort secretly tapes dozens of conversations, such as this meeting in which an associate offers to hide Belfort's money in Asia.
8: And then once you get that money, then you transfer to another account that you control, which we can set up in Singapore.
5: He became a very, very good cooperator. He made tapes, many, many telephone tapes, many body recordings for us against a number of people.
1: In September 1999, Belfort and Porish officially plead guilty to securities fraud and money laundering. The men admit they manipulated the stocks of 34 companies, costing investors over $200 million. The exact number of victims is unknown, but it's believed to be more than 1,500 people.
7: Well, there were dozens, probably hundreds and hundreds of investors who lost the bulk of their life savings because of what these guys did.
1: Next on American Greed, Jordan Belfort goes to prison and experiences some high times while in the joint.
3: Now, this is how crazy the Jordan Belfort story is. The quaaludes, the parties, and then when he goes to prison, who is his cellmate? Tommy Chong.

0: 800-545-5522.
1: In 2003, almost 4 years after pleading guilty to running a stock pump-and-dump scheme, Jordan Belfort and Danny Porish are both sentenced to 4 years in federal prison. Despite stealing over $200 million, the men avoid a lengthy sentence.
2: Back in the time frame that Belfort and Porish were sentenced, it really just was not viewed as a serious crime, as it is now.
1: Their cooperation with the government significantly reduces the sentences. Thanks to their assistance, the Department of Justice is able to get convictions on dozens of Belfort's associates.
3: There were probably 75 people that were prosecuted. People in the securities industry, accountants, lawyers.
1: As part of their punishment, Belfort and Porish must jointly pay $110 million in restitution. The men are required to pay 50% of all future earnings toward the fund. The first down payment is made when the government seizes more than $10 million worth of assets from Belfort.
2: Cars, houses, jewelry, bank accounts, all of those assets are ultimately forfeited to the government. Belfort's home in Old Brookville was seized by us. His beach home in Southampton, Long Island.
1: In 2004, Belfort is sent to the Taft Federal Correctional Institution outside of Bakersfield, California. After living a drug-fueled existence for most of the past decade, it's only fitting that his cellmate is none other than Tommy Chong, one half of the stoner comedy duo Cheech and Chong.
4: Of all the inmates in the entire federal prison system, he gets Tommy Chong as his cellmate, who was in prison for, I think, selling bongs across state lines back then.
1: While in prison, Belfort entertains his cellmate with wild tales of life at Stratton. The two become close friends.
5: You know, what do you do when you're in jail? You have a lot of time, so you tell stories. I would tell him stories, and he would tell me stories. I mean, he would say to me, God, you should write a book.
1: Belfort follows Chong's advice and starts putting pen to paper. He also enters a prison rehab program. After 22 months behind bars, Jordan Belfort is released early for good behavior.
6: I think he should have been in jail longer. I mean, 2 years. 2 years for wrecking thousands of people's lives.
1: Upon release, Belfort moves to Manhattan Beach, California, just south of Los Angeles, where he finishes writing his autobiography. In 2007, Random House publishes his first book, The Wolf of Wall Street. It's a vulgar and hedonistic romp filled with sex, drugs, and deviant behavior.
5: I was just writing the truth as it came out of my head. And this is what I wrote. And then some of that I look back, I'm like, ugh, but it was true.
1: Those who know Belfort find the book's title amusing.
3: Never heard anybody call him the Wolf of Wall Street. First time I learned of it was when I picked up a copy of his book and came to learn that he was claiming that that was his nickname.
1: The book is a modest success, but it generates plenty of buzz. In 2007, Jane Wells interviews Belfort on his book tour. He says he's a changed man.
5: I believe everyone is entitled to be forgiven. I didn't murder anybody. It's not as bad as that. It's not. It was a financial crime. I have a chance to maybe not reverse what I did, but to try to make good on it.
1: In December 2013, Belfort's life story hits the silver screen at Martin Scorsese's The Wolf of Wall Street.
7: I have offered our lovely sales assistant, Danielle Harrison, here $10,000 to shave a f***ing head!
1: The film is a hit, grossing nearly $400 million worldwide. Belfort is paid just over $1 million for the movie rights and other fees. Toward the end of the film, Belfort himself makes a cameo.
8: The world's greatest sales trainer, Mr. Jordan Belfort.
3: And to me, the most astounding part of that was that they're basically doing what amounts to an advertisement pitch for Belfort's motivational speaking company.
1: Since his release from prison, the convicted felon has built a lucrative second career as a motivational speaker. Belfort claims he's paid $30,000 per engagement, mostly speaking about business ethics and how to use his straight-line sales technique.
5: So I want you to feel confident that once you master this skill, it's going to change your life on every level.
1: Admirers pay anywhere from $50 to $2,000 for the experience. Belfort maintains that he's determined to pay off his debts.
5: Yeah, I'm like, listen, I think this movie for that is an amazing thing because I'm giving 100% of all the profits from the movie and both books. And the books is really...
0: You are compelled to give, unless I'm wrong, 50% of all your gross earnings straight to pay back. Is that not right anymore?
5: That's not right.
0: Was it ever the case?
5: Yes, for I was on probation.
0: But now you're off probation, you're no longer compelled to legally.
5: Not legally.
1: But the government says Belfort is spinning another tale. In October 2013, the Department of Justice files court papers saying Belfort is still legally obligated to pay 50% of his income. They say he has contributed just $11.6 million to the restitution fund. More than $10 million of that coming from the seizure of his assets a decade ago.
9: And I just have no doubt that if it's up to him, he won't be giving the money back to the victims.
1: The government says Belfort pays just $21,000 from his million-dollar movie deal in 2011. In 2010, they say he pays nothing at all.
3: What I see and hear from him is a man who mouths the words remorse, uses the word remorse, but doesn't act on it. He hasn't been repaying his victims.
1: The matter is still being negotiated. Jordan Belfort declined American Greed's request for an interview. Former Stratton investors say seeing Belfort in the spotlight has opened up old wounds again. Tom Pokorny lost $800,000 to Stratton. He believes his financial difficulties cost him his marriage.
6: After about the first three or four years, I basically tried to block it out. His movie came up, and that's when I started getting phone calls from everybody on it. And then my oldest son saw him on TV where he said he paid everybody back. And that kind of made me mad because he hasn't paid anybody back.
1: Bob Sharon actually lives just a few miles from Belfort. Their kids even attended the same school. But Sharon says he has no desire to confront the man who stole more than $100,000 from him.
10: What am I going to go up to him and say, you know, Jordan, you owe me $130,000. Would you please write me a check? I don't sit around with resentment because then I would lose twice. You know, I lost the money. I don't need to lose peace of mind by harboring a lot of resentment about it.
1: As for Agent Coleman, he says he hopes Belfort's new business ventures are legit.
2: If he makes more money at what he's doing, he can pay back more victim investors. I hope what he does for the rest of his life is clean and he stays out of trouble. Because if he ever steps over the line, I want him to know I'll be there to arrest him again.

0: 1-800-545-5522.
1: In this episode of American Greed,
2: I lost 45 pounds in 6 weeks.
3: The money is given to you by the government. You never have to pay it back.
2: There are natural cures for virtually every disease out there.
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1: Trudeau sells cures for whatever ails you, and he takes in hundreds of millions of dollars. But when the U.S. government accuses Kevin Trudeau of selling lies,
4: he's a serial scammer, and that one scam tends to lead to the next.
1: He dares the feds to shut him down.
5: You want to put me in jail? Let's go to court, baby.
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6: Whether you need $1 million, $3 million, $999 million, it didn't matter.
1: It's making him millions, but most clients get nothing.
7: There was no way that once you got ensnared in the Remington net, you were going to get out.

0: you're watching right now, this is the book.
1: This is not a diet. 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There are, in fact, natural, non-drug, and non-surgical ways to prevent and cure virtually every disease.
2: Kevin Trudeau. For two decades, he's a charismatic salesman hawking self-help products to millions across the country.
3: It's just this huge cult mentality. I mean, you became like a zombie. Like, just focus on what Kevin had to say. And that's how I got sucked into it.
2: 29-year-old Kansas City native Abe Hussein wants the life Trudeau's selling. To get it, he's bought the products and cheered in the audience, opening his wallet again and again.
3: Kevin was a master manipulator. He knew just what to say at the right time to get people to believe him and to keep paying him money.
2: Hussein says he fell hard for Trudeau's endless pitches, and it cost him big time. $30,000.
3: I fell for lies and scams. These huge promises of, like, becoming an instant millionaire, they just weren't true.
2: But Trudeau has plenty of true believers. Ed Foreman is a motivational speaker and former U.S. congressman from Dallas, Texas. Foreman's known Trudeau since he was a 19-year-old, working for a Boston car dealership.
4: He was an enthusiastic standout. He paid attention. He was alert. And I could tell that boy's going a long ways.
2: But even he admits that Trudeau's personality was bound to get him in trouble eventually.
4: He had it. He had the drive and the inspiration to help people to believe in themselves. And that kind of a person will end up as a great leader or probably imprisoned.
5: What they're going to do is they're going to escrow.
2: In the 80s, Trudeau begins attending self-help seminars where he must be taking some pretty interesting notes. He soon ditches the car dealership with a quirky scheme to make fast cash, says U.S. Postal Inspector Sylvia Carrier.
6: He was claiming to be Reverend Powers, and he would put ads in a newspaper claiming that for $10, he would grant your wishes. We got many, many complaints on this.
2: But selling wishes for $10 is just part of the plan.
7: Now, there are two parts of your memory that we're going to be concerned with.
2: He also rebrands himself as the world's foremost authority on memory improvement and releases a series of audio tapes called Mega Memory.
8: It's not just memory training when you invest your time and money.
2: Trudeau's no memory expert. He's recycling information he's found elsewhere. This loose relationship with the truth leads to serious trouble in the 90s, as even he will later admit to Matt Lauer on The Today Show.
9: You're not a doctor. You're not a scientist.
10: No.
9: You're not a researcher. In fact, you're someone who spent a little time in prison for credit card fraud.
10: Correct.
9: So they're saying
2: 2 years, to be exact. Trudeau tells his followers it's all a misunderstanding.
8: I transposed the last two numbers on my Social Security number, and voila, I got my credit card.
2: In reality, the Social Security number Trudeau uses belongs to his mother. Federal Trade Commission attorney James Kamm says this flimflam is just a taste of what's to come.
11: He's a serial scammer, and that one scam tends to lead to the next. That kind of zigging and zagging is emblematic of a kind of hardcore fraudsters.
2: After prison, Trudeau relocates to Chicago and begins selling almost anything he can on late-night television. Marketing director Peter Wink will work with Trudeau for 2 years.
12: Say, I can have it. I can have it. I can do it. I can do it. Are you feeling good? Say yes.
13: He was very hypnotic. He knew how to rile the crowd up. And I'll tell you what, it works. And he proved it.
2: But Trudeau's best trick is how he keeps his customers coming back for more.
13: There's always an offer in there, or there's always some subtle message he's giving you for something that's coming down the road.
10: This is a $20 value.
2: The products might be inexpensive, but Trudeau is smooth-talking his way to an estimated $121 million.
13: Money was his drug. Everything he does is about money. And I'm not saying that necessarily is a good or bad thing, but I think that's his prime motivator, money.
2: Trudeau may connect easily with his fans, but his relationship with the government is something else entirely.
14: I've been sued, I've been investigated, I've been repeatedly harassed, virtually non-stop since 1989.
2: In 1998, he's fined $500,000 by the Federal Trade Commission for claiming he can create photographic memories and cure baldness. But serious trouble starts in 2003 after Trudeau hawks a miracle mineral called coral calcium and implies that it can cure cancer. The FTC says no way and takes Trudeau to court. In 2004, he signed an FTC agreement promising to clean up his act once and for all. The deal effectively banned Trudeau from the airwaves. But the estimated $20 million he's pocketed selling coral calcium pills probably takes some of the sting out. Next on American Greed.
15: Are you feeling good? Say yes. Yeah.
2: Trudeau is working a new $100 million plan, and he's taunting the government to rein him in.
16: You can waterboard me. Why don't you do that? You guys are good at torture. Pull my fingernails out.

0: return it within 30 days.
1: Kevin Trudeau is living his life in front of the cameras. But that public profile makes him an attractive target for his enemies, says friend Ed Foreman.
2: Whether it's the FTC or whether it's someone else, they're always looking for someone to nail. That's their business.
1: And Trudeau's been nailed repeatedly by the Federal Trade Commission, most recently signing a 2004 consent order which forbids him from making more infomercials. But the order has a huge loophole, says FTC lawyer James Kamm.
3: The 2004 order forbid him from doing infomercials, except for it carved out a piece for selling books.
1: So Trudeau does just that. He writes a book called Natural Cures They Don't Want You to Know About. It's self-published in 2004 and retails for $29.95. In it, he claims that sunscreen causes skin cancer and argues AIDS is a hoax.
4: This is the book that the government and the drug companies don't want people to read.
1: Natural Cures preys upon people who are suffering and desperate for a remedy, says former business associate Peter Wink.
5: A lot of people don't have insurance, and here comes a guy touting that, you know, you can cure all these things and it costs you almost nothing. Sounds like a good deal to me.
1: Wink's not a believer, and he doesn't think Trudeau is either.
5: I used to say, you drink a lot, you smoke all the time.
6: You do that.
5: And you're claiming natural health. I said, how does that work?
6: Salute.
1: But apparently, the crowd approves. Trudeau's anti-government bad boy persona is a potent marketing tool.
4: The Federal Trade Commission said if I want to sell this book on television, that there's certain things I cannot put in this book. And if I did, they would, in effect, take these books and burn the books.
1: Natural Cures sells millions of copies and spends more than 26 weeks on the New York Times bestseller list. Trudeau begins churning out a stream of bestsellers over the next 4 years, all published and sold from this nondescript suburban Chicago office complex.
4: If you need to lose 5, 10, 20 pounds, if you need to lose 50 or even 100 pounds.
1: But it's the infomercials for his 2007 book, The Weight Loss Cure They Don't Want You to Know About, that will bring his troubles with the government to a boil.
4: I can attest it was the easiest, simplest, most effective thing I've ever done. I lost 45 pounds in 6 weeks. I was never hungry. I did no exercise at all.
1: But Trudeau doesn't talk about the actual diet, which requires enemas, hormone injections, and only consuming 500 calories a day.
4: I can eat whatever I want now, anything and as much as I want, anytime I want. No restrictions now. And the weight's not coming back.
1: The book and related tie-ins are a nationwide hit, selling 850,000 copies and taking in $39 million. But James Kamm says the three weight loss infomercials that air 32,000 times are riddled with lies, directly violating Trudeau's 2004 FTC consent agreement.
3: The First Amendment doesn't protect deceptive commercial speech. And that's exactly what this is. He was lying to the public about what was in his book.
1: The FTC demands Trudeau pay a $37.6 million fine based on royalties from the book sales. But Trudeau, whose wealth has been estimated to be as much as $121 million, counters with a stunning confession.
7: I own virtually nothing, so I have no assets. I can't pay $37.6 million. I don't have it sitting there.
1: Trudeau says his corporate entities aren't really his. They are actually controlled by a 22-year-old Ukrainian national named Natalia Babenko, whom Trudeau has just married months earlier.
8: When she came here, she moved to New York to become a film student, but she was running all of Kevin Trudeau's companies and managing all of the millions of dollars that were coming in on a regular basis.
1: How Trudeau and Babenko meet is a closely guarded secret, and when investigators ask, she refuses to talk. They share a million-dollar home in Ojai, California. It's filled with art, grand pianos, pool tables, chandeliers, and a collection of Swarovski crystals. Peter Wing says most of Trudeau's followers are not turned off by this opulence. Quite the contrary. They want to be like Kevin.
5: He always sold the dream of being him. You can have this watch, or you can have this ring. You can live this lifestyle.
1: Trudeau and Babenco jet set from Paris to the Caribbean, living the good life and posting photos taken by friends and followers on his website.
6: If you want to win a game...
1: Behind the scenes, Trudeau is just as eager to show off how good his life is. Like the time he hauls out a bag of gold bars estimated to be worth more than $100,000.
5: He pulls out a sack of gold bars, and he's showing me the different denominations of gold bars. I mean, he's literally got this in his house.
1: Not bad for a man who claims he's broke. But like any snake oil salesman who sold one too many lies, Trudeau can't hide the truth forever. Next on American Greed, the master salesman has one more pitch, but this time he's the one that's going to pay.
9: I look at this government right in the eye and go, you want to put me in jail? Let's go to court, baby.
1: And later, Remington Financial Group is running a brazen $26 million advance fee fraud right in the open for 20 years.
10: People thought they were for real. And the whole time, they're scamming everybody that they know, not closing one deal.

0: I can attest it was the easiest.
1: Kevin Trudeau owes the government $37.6 million for spreading his late night lies. But he isn't going down without a very public fight.
2: You can waterboard me. Why don't you do that? You guys are good at torture. Pull my fingernails out.
1: He's also working overtime to hide his millions so the government can't collect.
3: He paid a significant amount of money to have his companies incorporated in other countries and to make sure that everything was protected and was just moving money around.
1: But as fast as he's stashing the cash, Trudeau is planning yet another payday.
4: And if you're not a member of the Global Information Network, what are you waiting for?
1: Abe Hussein is a manager at a fast food restaurant when he first hears about Trudeau's newest venture, the Global Information Network, or GIN.
5: Kevin made it seem like GIN was going to change the world and make it a better place, and that's what I thought was going to happen.
1: Trudeau claims GIN has been formed by a cabal of billionaires.
6: Membership in our club is by invitation only.
5: They made it seem like they were exposing the secrets of the world to the masses, so I thought I was going to learn the secrets of how the world works.
1: But Peter Wink has worked with Trudeau long enough to realize this was his typical huckstering.
7: Kevin claimed he was part of this secret group. You know, I was with Kevin for 2.5 years, and I never met any of them.
8: I will see you at...
1: The true secret of GIN is that it's the golden goose of get-rich schemes. A multi-level marketing operation, a pyramid scheme designed to entice new members to join so that existing members make a fortune.
5: It was advertised as a 12 membership level, and each level you had to upgrade to spend more and more money, to where it was advertised if you reach level 12 that you basically become an instant millionaire and you get a Ferrari as a bonus.
1: Hussein never gets the Ferrari, despite spending $30,000 on GIN products, travel, seminars, and whatever else Trudeau can convince him to buy. Hussein does recruit 20 people to join. For his efforts, he's given a check for $202. Hussein's just one of more than 35,000 who fall for GIN, making Trudeau another $100 million in 4 years until the operation is ultimately sold to outside investors. But before that happens, GIN's president is a familiar face. She's Trudeau's 24-year-old wife, Natalia.
7: She never came to anything that we did. I mean, all the high-level meetings, you know, where Kevin gave his orders to what he wants to do, she had nothing to do with it.
1: GIN pays the rent on Trudeau's 13-room mansion in Oak Brook, Illinois. It sits on 1.5 acres and boasts a wine cellar, 11-car garage, 5.5 baths, and 9 fireplaces. The cost? $12,000 a month. Meanwhile, Trudeau's still trying to convince the world he's completely broke.
9: I'm virtually penniless right now. I have no access to any bank accounts or any cash.
3: He's claiming that he's got no income coming in, yet he's spending thousands of dollars on things like organic meats and haircuts and cigars and trips.
1: In December 2011, surveillance cameras at a suburban Chicago casino capture what appears to be Trudeau and Babenko attempting to launder $200,000 worth of company checks.
10: We found that he was cashing in chips at a casino and that there was money flowing between bank accounts that he was involved in but not telling anybody.
1: In 2013, the courts freeze his assets. But that doesn't stop him from demanding receivers Brick Kane and Kenton Johnson give him a monthly allowance of $59,000.
11: We thought that was a bit over the top and made a recommendation of about $4,700 a month.
1: In and out of court, he denies any knowledge of where his money is, pleading the fifth an incredible 383 times.
12: He said, you know, I'm not about accumulating assets and I don't keep track of my money. All I do is have business expenses.
1: But as the receivers dig deeper, Trudeau reluctantly admits he may not have told them the full truth.
12: He didn't want us to get mad, but he just remembered that he had an active bank account in Zurich, Switzerland. He also remembered that he had an active account at a bank in Australia.
1: Trudeau's wife, Natalia Babenko, is

0: Much help either. She's disappeared with $800,000, presumably back to the Ukraine. The gold bars that Trudeau once showed Peter Wink have disappeared as well. Now, with civil and criminal contempt trials looming in Chicago, Trudeau tries the most shameless sale of his life, convincing his supporters to foot his legal tab.
1: I need you to make a donation to help these legal bills and help me pay this $37.6 million.
0: But even then, he can't resist the upsell.
1: If you make a donation of $39 or more, I'll send you all three of my books, Natural Cures, More Natural Cures, and The Weight Loss Cure, plus 14 different reports.
0: It does him no good. On November 12, 2013, he's found guilty of criminal contempt of court. When Trudeau appears for his sentencing, his carefully styled hair is shaggy and gray, and the $1,000 suits are swapped with prison orange. When he speaks to the judge, all traces of his trademark defiance are gone.
2: It was a very practiced speech that, for somebody who's so outgoing and so charismatic, it was not his best speech.
0: Trudeau may be quiet for once, but his mentor, Ed Foreman, has had enough. He interrupts the courtroom with an unscripted and very vocal defense of his friend.
3: I stood up to say a few words when wham, bam, came three deputies right down on me, grabbed me, and down to the floor I went.
0: Kevin Trudeau is sentenced to 10 years in prison for contempt of court and refusing to pay his $37.6 million fine. Today, Trudeau's repackaged infomercials still air, and his products are available online. Portions of those sales are paid towards his FTC fine. And Trudeau's pre-prison YouTube videos still hint he's optimistic about the future.
1: Maybe I'll be in prison for the next 10 or 15 years. Don't worry, I'll do a lot of great writing. And the material that I'll produce during that time, just like Nelson Mandela, will change the world.
0: Trudeau's still selling. But how long will people continue to buy his bill of goods?
4: He's deceitful to the core, and he belongs in jail. For what he did, he was as bad as anybody.
0: Next on American Greed, a billion-dollar loan company built on lies and greed is about to mess with the wrong woman.
5: I said, I will become your worst nightmare. And I did.

0: information.
1: Philadelphia, 1993. 46-year-old investment banker Andrew Bogdanov has decided to go into business for himself. His goal is to make millions off the dreams of small businessmen and hopeful entrepreneurs across the country, says former prosecutor David Axelrod.
2: These were not big real estate developers. These were not wealthy people. These were people who were just trying to take advantage of the American dream and really build something for themselves.
1: Bogdanov forms Remington Financial Group in his suburban home office with a bold plan. When traditional banks refuse a loan, Remington will be there, riding to the rescue with a roster of hundreds of private financiers.
2: You tell them what your project was, and they'd ask you how much you needed. They'd say, congratulations, we have someone interested in funding your whole project, whether you need $1 million, $3 million, $999 million. It didn't matter.
1: But to get these investors on board, Bogdanov demands upfront a non-refundable due diligence fee of between $10,000 and $25,000. For borrowers without options, it seems a small price to pay, especially when Bogdanov says he's closing hundreds of deals each year.
2: The Remington machine was a cash minting machine. Hundreds of thousands of dollars were coming in, you know, every month.
1: Bogdanov isn't shy when it comes to self-promotion. He even hosts an internet radio show to lure more people toward Remington.
3: And we have investors and lenders all across the capital stack that can really meet the needs of anybody looking for any type of commercial financing out there.
1: Remington is quickly fulfilling Bogdanov's dreams and filling his pockets. In the late 90s, he relocates to Scottsdale, Arizona to enjoy the sun and his spoils. But before he leaves, he hires Matthew McManus to run things in Philadelphia. To lure clients, Bogdanov and McManus rely on commissioned associates and third-party brokers nicknamed bird dogs.
2: Those brokers would take the victims to Remington, telling the victims that this is a great funding opportunity, but they wouldn't tell the victims that they were also getting a cut.
1: Excited clients are funneled through Bogdanov's Arizona office and then sent on to the Philadelphia headquarters, now relocated to the prestigious Bell Atlantic Tower in downtown Philadelphia. It's called the Arizona Pipeline, but the truth is it's flushing hundreds of people down the drain each year.
2: Eventually they tell you your project has problems X, Y, and Z, and it can't be financed. We're sorry, we tried really hard, but good night and good luck.
1: Marin County, California. In 2006, Ingrid Robinson is a one-time grief counselor with a broken heart of her own. 8 years earlier, her only child, Michelle, died of a heroin overdose.
4: I was completely destroyed. I didn't know who I was. You know, I'd always lived for my daughter, and I was just emotionally and mentally gone.
1: Robinson, who has no real estate experience, decides she wants to build a residential and retail complex to honor her daughter. She uses $500,000 to buy an acre of land in the wine country of Northern California.
4: So I called it Michelle's Diamond as a legacy for Michelle. And I wanted people to know, if they had asked, who was Michelle? She was the daughter of a mother who loved her very much.
1: Robinson wants a $100,000 loan to get her plans off the ground. But because of her inexperience, she figures no bank will finance her dreams. She turns to a third-party bird dog, and they point her toward Remington Financial Group.
4: They said, we've got the perfect company for you, Remington Financial Group. And they went one step further and sent the prospectus to Remington.
1: Robinson researches Remington, finding a well-respected company with offices across the United States. There's an ad in Forbes magazine designed to look like a glowing testimonial. 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When Robinson speaks with Remington representatives in Arizona, she's thrilled by what they're prepared to offer.
4: The account executive said, "We love your project so much, we want to finance the whole thing."
1: Robinson agrees to pay Remington's $10,000 due diligence advance fee to move the deal forward. It's non-refundable, but the cost will be rolled back into the loan once she is approved.
4: $10,000, and quite frankly, I thought I got lucky because their normal fee was $25,000.
1: Now she waits for her dreams to come true, not knowing she's already caught in a nightmare. Because Robinson's fallen for one of the oldest cons in the book, a so-called advance fee scheme.
2: You're offering somebody a loan, all they have to do is give you an upfront fee. It's been around forever. Unfortunately, the scheme is simple and it's pretty easy to execute.
1: While Andrew Bogdanoff, Matthew McManus, and their bird dogs are making millions off of due diligence fees, their clients are about to learn a bitter truth about the loan deals.
2: Remington said it had access to all this capital and it had people interested in these projects, and it really had nothing.
1: Next on American Greed, a Minnesota filmmaker is trapped in his own horror story, starring Remington Financial Group.
0: I can't let injustice just go. I'm not just going to sit back and be like, oh, too bad for me, a cry me a river. I was mad.
1: See the press releases Remington used to con people at cnbcprime.com/American Greed. 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

0: Otter, the AI meeting agent.
1: Andrew McDonough and Matthew McManus have built Remington Financial Group into a billion-dollar loan company. At least that's what their advertising says.
2: Gold mines in South Africa, oil wells in Ukraine. You need $200 million? Not a problem. We have somebody interested. You need $1.2 billion? We got it for you. It didn't matter.
1: But less than 1% of those deals are really happening. And behind closed doors, McDonough carefully schools his account executives to never let the truth get in the way of closing a deal. In a conversation that is recorded by an employee and later transcribed, McDonough has no problem rationalizing how he betrays his clients. He even says Remington is actually saving their asses by taking due diligence fees for projects that are, in his opinion, inherently flawed. Rather than losing all their money, they lost $10,000 or $15,000, which is pretty good service. It's a perfect scam. Clients are scattered. They're not losing large sums of money. And McDonough can always claim the deals fell apart for reasons beyond his control.
2: When they didn't deliver the financing, they would come back and say, look, we told you from the outset, this wasn't a guarantee. And usually that was enough to convince people not to pursue it further.
3: Wall camera.
1: In 2005, Gene Teglin is a Minneapolis filmmaker with a wife and three kids. He's just successfully directed his first independent feature, a murder mystery titled Carousel of Revenge. That experience has taught him firsthand how difficult film financing can be.
4: You don't walk in a bank, it's high risk, and you know that's part of the filmmaking, but it's also exciting.
1: He and a partner raise $1 million for their first movie. Now they're dreaming much bigger, planning to make five more.
4: We had a very detailed business plan, forecast, marketing. We had people tied to it who are very experienced in the film industry, produced big films, worked on big films.
1: Teglin estimates they'll need $20 million. Everything falls into place in the winter of 2006 when a bird dog third-party broker introduces Teglin to the Remington Financial Group.
4: They're excited. They're talking about, hey, this is a great plan. We love what you're doing. Everyone's happy, and they're excited to get the deal done.
1: Remington says they have a New York investor who's eager to finance their dreams. All Teglin needs to do is send $27,000 for due diligence reports and an on-site inspection.
4: You know, 20 days, you'll be funded. Well, the 20 days come up, don't hear a whole lot, don't get funded. I say, well, where's the funding? Well, the market conditions have changed. Oh, really?
1: Teglin faces months of silence and stonewalling before realizing his deal is dead. He has no idea what to do next. And as Remington is counting on, Teglin doesn't think law enforcement is going to care about his loss anyway.
4: Honestly, in my mind, I knew it wouldn't do any good. It's only $27,000. I'm one person. Are they really going to pay attention?
1: 2,000 miles away in San Francisco, Ingrid Robinson is realizing that her dream real estate project is also falling apart. Remington's promised her $5 million, but now all she's getting is the runaround.
5: They wanted tax records. They wanted all kinds of financial records. They wanted corporation papers.
1: It's a standard Remington ploy. Dangle the line as long as possible. But in December 2006, Robinson turns on her computer to find the deal has died once and for all.
5: Out of the clear blue sky, I received an email saying, we regret to inform you that your project has not passed our approval rating or whatever. No reasons given, just we regret to inform you.
6: That's how bad they
1: thought. Robinson calls McDonough to demand her money back. At first, he appears eager to help.
5: He was being very lovely, very accommodating, and eventually he referred me to the Philadelphia office, and he said that that's where they were working on the project.
1: But when she speaks with the Philadelphia headquarters, she gets a completely different response.
5: He said, you know, you sound like you're a hysterical woman. And I said, if you think I'm hysterical now, just wait. I will become your worst nightmare. And I did.
1: Robinson begins researching all she can about Remington's Andrew Bogdanov and Matthew McManus. The more she discovers, the more infuriated she gets. CEO Bogdanov's been paying himself more than $1 million a year. He honeymoons in Spain and travels around the world to Hungary, Hawaii, and Las Vegas. At home, he cheers on the Phoenix Coyotes with season tickets.
5: He spent tens of thousands of dollars on jewelry. He bought houses. They went on very lavish vacations. While everybody was suffering, he absolutely could have cared less. He was enjoying the high life.
1: Meanwhile, Matthew McManus is living it up in Philadelphia, collecting $1.6 million himself.
5: Matthew seems to have had a very wonderful lifestyle. He drove a $135,000 Porsche. He owned apartments and pied-à-terres for his wife. They had a beautiful mansion in Nantucket, and he had a private jet.
1: Robinson also learns that McManus has started a new company he calls Bluestone Real Estate Capital, offering similar loan deals as Remington. He'll later claim he leaves Remington in 2008. If so, he doesn't go far. Remington and Bluestone share the same office space in Philadelphia's Bell Atlantic Tower.
5: Their addresses were in the same location. I mean, there was nothing to distinguish that there was a separation between the two, other than Matthew saying that he had nothing to do with Andy. Andy never said that he had nothing to do with Matthew.
1: Prosecutors say it's a bait and switch to throw anyone off the scent of what they're really up to. Next on American Greed, Robinson, Teglin, and a former FBI agent look to expose Remington's scam. But Andrew Bogdanov is not about to go down without a fight.
5: He would zig, I would zag. He was amazing. He was always at least one or two steps ahead of me

0: 6327 before the offer ends.
1: In early 2007, Ingrid Robinson begins a crusade to bring Remington Financial Group's Andrew Bogdanoff and Matthew McManus to justice. But she admits trying to topple a billion-dollar company is no simple project.
2: I couldn't imagine how brilliant they were. You know, Andy Bogdanoff, he would zig, I would zag. I would zag, he would zig. I mean, he was amazing. He was always, always at least one or two steps ahead of me.
1: No one is interested in listening to Robinson's pleas for justice until she meets former FBI agent Daniel Christie, now with the Pennsylvania Securities Commission.
2: Dan and I became friendly on the telephone, and I found out that he had been an FBI agent. And I said, Dan, how can I get this case to their attention? I've been calling the FBI every day, and nobody seems to care.
3: I told her they will not open an investigation based upon her $10,000 amount alone, that we needed more victims with more dollar amounts.
1: Robinson scours internet fraud sites searching for other victims. She soon discovers there are plenty out there.
2: Next thing I know, I've got a packet of about 10 or 12 Remington victims. So I called every single one of them, and every single one of them were telling me these horrible stories.
1: Scattered across the country, they're dreamers, entrepreneurs, even a former mayor of San Diego. One of the names she finds is a very unhappy Minneapolis filmmaker named Gene Teglin, who's also eager to expose Remington.
4: From that point on, we just started talking pretty much every day. And then that's when my research mode went in pretty deep.
1: Remington's website is plastered with testimonials from satisfied customers. But when Teglin calls them, they say they've never heard of Remington.
4: What are you talking about? We never raised that kind of money. I mean, they would actually take locations that were real and put them on there and just act like they raised money for them when they had nothing to do with it.
1: Teglin's research leads to the creation of a 92-page document titled Stop Remington Financial Group, which roadmaps the fraud. They send it to media outlets and investigators, but still no one listens.
2: We had been on this for months, and we were going nowhere. We were going absolutely nowhere.
1: Frustrated, Robinson and Teglin concoct a guerrilla grassroots internet campaign to raise awareness. They post a message on a blog site saying that Remington has admitted wrongdoing after all.
2: We said that Remington was turning over a new leaf and that they were giving all of their victims refunds. All you had to do was call, and we listed everybody's home number and their office number and just say that you were thrilled that they were going to refund their money.
1: Remington lawyers quickly shut the message board down and threatened further legal action. But not before more people come forward with their own complaint. Dan Christie takes Robinson's growing victim list and gives it to the people who will finally do something.
3: And I contacted both the FBI and the U.S. Attorney's Office in Philadelphia and brought it to them. And by gosh, did they ever run with it.
1: Assistant U.S. Attorney David Axelrod is assigned the case. He is stunned to discover that Robinson's numbers are only scratching the surface. Remington has stolen at least $26 million, one non-refundable upfront fee at a time.
5: It blows my mind in the fact that they were so successful. I mean, when you're talking about 1,900 victims, that's a ton of people, and $26 million is just astronomical.
1: And those billion-dollar success stories Remington has been bragging about? Since 2005, that number's been exaggerated somewhat.
5: You know what they say about a blind squirrel finding a nut? Three people found financing through Remington.
1: Three people out of 1,900. That's 0.15%. And that's only the last 5 years Remington has operated.
5: Based on all the records we saw, it was probably going on long before that. It wouldn't surprise me if they had a 20-year run doing this type of work.
1: In March 2011, FBI and IRS agents raid Remington's offices in Denver and Scottsdale.
2: I open up my computer, I see this, and all I'm doing is screaming, oh my God, oh my God, oh my God. They got him, they got him, they got him. I was unbelievably thrilled.
1: It's the first step in a process that eventually leads to the indictment of Andrew Bogdanov, Matthew McManus, and four others in April 2012. Andrew Bogdanov pleads guilty to fraud in 2013. At his sentencing, Ingrid Robinson finally meets Bogdanov face-to-face. Audio recordings capture her bearing the pain Remington Financial Group has caused her.
0: They made me feel like a complete failure, that I was stupid and could do nothing to honor my daughter. I wanted to create something lasting and beautiful to honor her, and these guys made it all ugly and dirty by lying and stealing my dreams from me.
1: For his part, Bogdanov at least goes to the effort of apologizing.
6: I was greedy, and greed and arrogance took over me. And for that, I'm terribly sorry and want to express my deepest regrets to my victims, the court, and the government.
1: He's sentenced to 18 years in prison. Matthew McManus does take his case to trial. But after a 3-hour deliberation, he's found guilty of fraud, money laundering, and obstruction of justice. He, too, begs for sympathy.
7: My choices have led me to a place in life that no man would want to be in. Please, for my family, have leniency on me. Thank you.
1: The judge is unmoved and sentences him to 16 years in prison. None of Andrew Bogdanov's victims have recovered any of the money they gave Remington Financial Group. After 7 years of hard work, Robinson, Teglin, and Christie exposed one of the largest known advance fee schemes in U.S. history. But former prosecutor David Axelrod concedes there are probably many more companies out there still using the Remington business model.
5: All you have to do is go to Google and look for loans for small businesses, and you'll see a bunch of companies come up that don't quite look right, and they all look a lot like Remington.
1: Today, Ingrid Robinson channels her efforts to expose other advance fee schemes and the third-party brokers she says send unwitting sheep to the slaughter. For now, she's been forced to put away her dreams for Michelle's diamond. The property's been foreclosed, costing her nearly $350,000.
2: I was left financially devastated. This was my life savings. This was everything. Everything was on the line to create this legacy for Michelle.
1: Now, she hopes her efforts to expose financial fraud will be a lasting tribute to her daughter.
2: There's nothing I could have done to save my daughter. If I could, I would have. But I sure as hell could right a wrong.
8: The bottom line is, there is evil in this world, and it's cost us. It's cost all of us so much.

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1: In this episode of American Greed, America is at war, and David Brooks is making millions. Brooks says his bulletproof vests save troops' lives. But what Brooks really wants to save is money.
2: You have to reduce the pay. You have to produce more. What's all this quality control crap?
1: And those bulletproof vests, they aren't all that bulletproof.
3: The vest failed, and someone who was wearing it could have been killed or severely wounded.
1: But David Brooks doesn't look worried. He's got money to spend on parties, vacations, racehorses. And this Patriot's way of honoring the red, white, and blue? A $100,000 belt buckle made of rubies, diamonds, and sapphires.
2: He's a patriot, my ass.

0: November 26, 2005. A big night at the Rainbow Room in New York. The occasion? The bat mitzvah for 13-year-old Elizabeth Brooks. Her father is a businessman, David H. Brooks, the man in the pink suede suit. A live band is a good way to get a party going, but rarely has there been anything like this. Brooks hires Aerosmith, 50 Cent, Tom Petty, the Eagles, and Kenny G. The party gets a fitting nickname, the Mitzvah Palooza, and is said to cost as much as $10 million. Later, as news of the event spreads, people are asking, who would spend that much money on a bat mitzvah? What is David Brooks trying to prove? Maybe that he is no longer the loser he was seen to be as a kid growing up in Brooklyn. David Brooks' father works in a garment factory and suffers from a crippling bone disease, causing him to be just under 5 feet tall. And some believe his father's illness has a big impact on David Brooks.
1: All throughout his childhood, his family was subject to tremendous ridicule because his father had this unfortunate condition.
0: Luke Brindle Kim, a former union researcher, now a private investigator, is researching a book about David Brooks.
1: So what happened with David is he developed a tremendous chip on his shoulder from just how pitiable his father was.
0: Eventually, the Brooks family moved to Long Island. And there, at the Roosevelt Raceway, Brooks is drawn to what will become a passion for him, harness racing.
2: At the age of 14, he went to Roosevelt, learned how to groom horses, became in love with horses and the horse business.
0: Soon, he is picking winning horses at the track and learning to pick winning stocks on Wall Street. By 1986, he and his brother are running a stock brokerage business. And in almost no time, David Brooks is a millionaire.
1: He was incredibly smart. And everybody who has met him in any sort of business or professional capacity says that he has a sort of singular intellect, that he's brilliant when it comes to numbers, when it comes to working out figures in his head.
0: But he also appears to play fast and loose with the law. In 1992, following allegations of insider trading, Brooks is fined and barred from the securities business for 5 years. And so he begins a holding company to invest in a variety of private businesses. David H. Brooks named it after himself, DHB. It is eventually listed on the American Stock Exchange. He sets up his office in his house in Old Westbury, Long Island, and hires a former federal prosecutor as president. Douglas Burns.
3: The reality is, it seemed like a fabulous opportunity because he was a very, very successful businessman. He had a beautiful estate. He had a Rolls-Royce Corniche. He had a Bentley, multiple other luxury cars, Mercedes, Lincoln Continentals.
0: Brooks is successful and unusual. Burns realizes the job is not a good fit and lasts less than a year.
3: To me, business should be conducted in a somewhat formal atmosphere, you know, whether it's a boardroom, a conference room. This was a situation where David Brooks would have bills literally lined up on the top of his bed. Every invoice that needs to be paid, and he's got them laid out row by row on his bed.
0: But from his house, David Brooks is building a multi-million dollar business centered around a bankrupt body armor company he buys called Point Blank. He hires Jim McGee, a retired Marine Corps colonel, to run the company as its president.
4: Pretty soon we had 130-some-odd sellers, had a full office staff. We were rocking and rolling. We were a pretty good company.
0: Early on, McGee says he increases the pay scale for his sellers by a few cents an hour. And soon, a call comes in from New York.
4: Well, you can't do that. David's having a fit. You have to reduce the pay. You have to produce more. You have to do it with less. Cut back on your people. What's all this quality control crap?
5: For McGee, who wore body armor in combat, Point Blank offers an opportunity to save soldiers' lives. For Brooks, that appears irrelevant.
4: David's sole interest in life was money. He couldn't care if we were making stuffed pandas. And as long as every day I was shipping $20,000 or more worth of pandas. He was solely interested in what is my revenue today?
3: He would just constantly, almost like on auto dial, be calling, McGee, please, always asking for Jim McGee. And then just peppering him incessantly with questions. How were the sales today? How were the sales this week? How were the sales?
4: He literally called me 2 o'clock in the morning once at home and said, you spent $6.05 a yard for Deckern, light blue Deckern cotton. I said, yeah, I used to spend $6.23. Oh, all right, click.
5: And while Brooks is hounding him, McGee is about to deliver Brooks the gold he is looking for. A game-changing design for a bulletproof vest. It is called the Interceptor.
4: It was high on the side, so it covered exposure as you've got when your arms are up with a rifle. It had a plate pocket in the front and a plate pocket in the back to handle plates that would stop a rifle-fired bullet. This was a really good vest, a huge step up.
5: And with this design, in 1998, McGee wins Point Blank an $82 million contract to produce interceptor vests for the U.S. Marine Corps. It is just a start.
4: Billions are in play here. And Brooks had the monopoly on the design of the interceptor vest at Point Blank.
5: As time goes on, McGee looks at the business accounts and comes across strange expenses.
4: I'm looking at my January billings, and I see that I'm spending $6,000 for presidential towers. I had no idea what that was. About $5,000 or $6,000 for Gianni Versace. I'd never heard of him. And he certainly wasn't one of my sewers, and if he was, he'd sadly be the most expensive freaking sewer on the planet.
5: Presidential Place. That's the location of Brooks' oceanfront condo at the Boca Raton Beach Club, reportedly one of the most prestigious addresses in the area. And though the name is lost on the former Marine Corps colonel, Gianni Versace is a favored designer of David Brooks.
3: He was into what you would describe as, you know, very, very expensive garments. He'd say, this T-shirt's $1,100. What do you think of it?
5: Over the years, McGee also sees something fishy with the inventory reports.
4: The unit numbers were wrong. So now I had not just charges that were completely unethical, if not illegal, that were obviously personal charges for personal benefit. I also had a fictitious inventory.
5: Whenever he confronts Brooks, Brooks tells him it's none of his business.
4: And I'm about over my head and shut up, it's none of your business. And I'm fed up. So I told him in unkind language to himself and said, go to your fax machine because I quit.
5: Next on American Greed, making legitimate millions off defense contracts is just not enough for David Brooks.
6: This is rank fraud. This is...

0: return it within 30 days.
1: On September 11th, 2001, the world watches in horror as the World Trade Towers collapse. And at that moment, David Brooks strikes gold.
2: 9/11 changed everything, not just for the country, but obviously for the interceptor contract. It became a gold mine because the need was for all service members to have this.
1: As the country prepares for war in Afghanistan and Iraq, it is obvious that the demand for the interceptor vests far exceeds the supply. And that means new contracts for point-blank body armor, which makes David Brooks' business a news story.
3: Here at Point Blank, these employees are piecing together the interceptor. Point Blank is the sole manufacturer of the product for the military.
4: I feel very, very happy and proud as American that our troops are over there serving for us and they're carrying our vests, our garment. So I feel very happy about that.
1: That's the story Point Blank once told. But there are stories here at its Oakland Park factory that it wants to keep quiet.
5: There were stories of the owner, David Brooks, who would come through the factory from time to time and just sort of on these tirades, workers being told that he would come up to them and saying, "Oh, you smell so bad, why don't you go home and take a bath?"
2: He came in once where I had to escort him out of the plant. He screamed at me across the curb or gutter, "Fire all the..." I hadn't heard that word used, and I went to college in the South. I hadn't heard it used in 30 years.
1: The people making Brooks Best are skilled workers. Many are immigrants who put in long hours in a hot Florida factory with no windows and little air conditioning.
6: We called the Point Blank factory South Florida's most notorious sweatshop. It's a place where vermin ran around, where the water cooler couldn't be used because one day workers opened it up and they found roaches in it.
1: It's a place where profits appear to be all that matters.
2: People were subhuman to David Brooks. He didn't care that they had lives and families and expectations and aspirations. They were just something he could use.
1: But it's time for a change. And in July 2002, factory workers decide to launch a campaign to join Unite, the textile workers' union. And that means that his own employees are going to take on the rich and powerful David Brooks. And on July 18th, several step up to give notice to Brooks' managers of the interest in joining a union.
7: Many employees began to chant something that was very popular at that particular time. In Spanish, si se puede, which means yes, we can. Nobody got physical, nobody did anything other than talk like this.
1: But David Brooks will not tolerate such an affront. Almost immediately, everyone is ordered out of the building.
8: The company's response was to call the police to intimidate the workers.
1: Point Blank is a news story again.
9: No air condition, people working hard. We had sometimes no water for drinking.
1: His workers are fired up, but David Brooks is determined to win this fight. He fires three union supporters.
7: The reason companies do this is purely for intimidation. If you get the leaders and you get the people who are speaking up, then you scare everybody else.
1: But Brooks' scare tactics fail, and a strike is on.
8: Every day for 6 months, there were 100 to 150 people showing up for picket line duty.
1: Brooks threatens to close the plant, slaps the union with a lawsuit, and hires replacement workers. He will not negotiate. Instead, he goes shopping. In August, he takes off for his annual spree to Los Angeles and Las Vegas, spending $40,000 in just 5 days. As he strolls through Prada and Gucci, the plight of immigrant workers may be the last thing on David Brooks' mind. His shopping trip reflects his arrogance, but it will come back to bite him. At the union's New York headquarters, researchers are digging deep into his finances, finding information that will be the beginning of Brooks' end.
6: We had reams of material to look through in the forms of annual reports, quarterly reports, proxy statements. And we started to notice some things that struck us as odd.
1: For example, Point Blank is renting its factory building, paying more than $9 a square foot. That's double the going rate. And highly unusual, given Brooks' history of browbeating Colonel McGee over every cent. And who is the property owner getting this inflated price? Terry Brooks, David's wife. And then they come upon a check.
6: At the top left of the check, it had the words Tactical Armor Products.
1: It is signed by none other than Terry Brooks. And the question is, what is Tactical Armor Products? It's a small company in Tennessee. The company supplies the ceramic plates that go inside the interceptor vests. Entirely controlled by David Brooks, its only customer is DHB. And by charging DHB inflated costs for the plates, Brooks turns millions of dollars that should go to shareholders into money that goes to David Brooks.
10: Instead of having a competitive process or going out and looking for other people to buy plates from, this was really just another way to siphon money off the top of the company into Brooks's pocket. This is rank fraud. This is what people

0: Making a lot of money, they look for lots of other ways to skim money off the top.
1: Brooks has not reported his relationship with Tactical Armor Products to the SEC, and so the union does it for him.
2: And that proved to be, I believe, the decisive blow in the union campaign.
1: Already, the National Labor Relations Board has ordered Brooks to rehire striking workers and pay them their back pay. And now, in March 2004, in response to Unite discoveries, the SEC issues a formal order of investigation into David Brooks and DHB. Soon after, Brooks is ready to settle with the union and sign a contract.
2: The timing makes me think that that was the decisive factor that said to him, you know what, these guys beat me, enough is enough, we need to settle and move on.
1: After the contract is signed, Brooks makes a call to union headquarters.
3: It was just a string of invective, four-letter words. And at some point, I said, David, you know, I'm not going to continue this conversation if you're going to continue yelling at me and cursing at me like I'm a child. That's not happening. And then he said a few more four-letter words, and I told him that he should have a very nice day, and I hung up. It's the last time I talked to David Brooks.
1: Next on American Greed, how David Brooks and his team failed to make the grade in protecting the troops.
4: They have a standard. They couldn't make the standard, and they're asking the government

0: U.S. soldiers were killed in a rocket attack this morning.
1: The two wars America is fighting are costly.
2: The American death toll in Iraq will surely rise.
1: Later, Brooks issues a press release saying, given the continuing war on terror, the future outlook for DHB appears outstanding. And his number one product, the Interceptor Vest, keeps getting excellent press.
3: We were on patrol one day. I stepped out of my Humvee. I was talking to my platoon sergeant, and I turned and actually was shot with a sniper. Shot right in my body armor. That saved my life.
4: So when people say, boy, they wear that body armor and it's hot, you say, forget the heat. These things save your lives.
5: Yes, sir. Yes, sir.
1: But workers inside the Point Blank factory have submitted written statements to the union saying quality control is a low priority. One writes, the Kevlar protective fabric was not cut to fit into the shoulders. This leaves the shoulders exposed to bullets getting through the vest. Plates are supposed to have 30 layers of Kevlar. Many times they cut leftover material with less protection and fewer plies. The reason for the shortcuts, another worker later charges, is to cut costs, speed delivery, and facilitate payment. But Point Blank continues to get work from the U.S. military. One contract announced in June is worth $239 million.
6: It's the biggest contract ever in the history of body armor. It's going to protect...
1: Sandra Hatfield is David Brooks' chief operating officer.
6: How good, in your estimation, is this protection?
7: Well, I think the facts right now are it's certainly the best that's ever been developed, and it exceeded the expectations of what the military was looking for.
1: But there's information to suggest that is not true.
8: In 2003, testers with the Army and the Marine Corps noticed that some of the vests are starting to fail. The bullets are actually penetrating the vest and going through.
1: Christian Lowe, at the time a reporter for the Marine Times, is contacted by an Army insider who wants to sound an alarm about David Brooks' quality control.
8: As you can see in this test report, in one of the test shots, shot number three, the pistol round went completely through the right front panel, okay? And what that means practically is the vest failed and someone who was wearing it could have been killed or severely wounded.
1: In July 2004, Army engineers issue a memo charging that Point Blank is not compliant with its multi-million dollar contracts.
8: Point Blank kept saying, it's your problem, not ours. They kept saying that it's your testing is wrong. They kept saying, ours is fine, everything's fine here. It's you that has the problem.
1: Army engineers disagree, and the testers reject the vests. And so, what does David Brooks do? Instead of meeting the obligations of his contract, he asks that the soldiers wear the flawed vests.
8: This is an example of what's called a request for deviation. So basically what they're trying to do here is they have a standard, they couldn't make the standard, and they're asking the government to lower the standard.
1: As the Iraq war escalates through the summer, the U.S. death toll is inching toward 1,000. And the Marine Corps has to answer the question, is a faulty vest better than no vest? They believe the answer is yes. And so they institute a waiver system that allows nearly 10,000 rejected vests into the field.
8: The waivers say we recognize that the testers are concerned about the protective capability of these vests, but in balancing those concerns and the needs of the troops in the field, we're going to go ahead and field them anyway.
1: Months later, just days before Lowe publishes a story on the subject for the Marine Times, the Marine Corps takes action.
9: The Marine Corps has recalled body armor given to more than 5,000 Marines in Iraq.
8: They issue what's called a Marine Corps-wide message, and it's sent out to everywhere, all over the field. and they wrote out the specific lot numbers of the vests that were not up to snuff and told commanders to pull those vests off Marines in the field and replacements would be issued for them.
1: But by now, it's likely serial numbers have faded and worn off, and many of those facing combat will not know if they are wearing a vest that failed. And people who know what is going on blame David Brooks and his constant cost-cutting for the risk that these soldiers are facing.
10: He didn't see troops as somebody that this company had an obligation to protect, and that these products would be the fulfillment of that obligation. He never did get that.
1: Next on American Greed, Brooks presents papers to clear himself of wrongdoing.
11: The document was a joke, okay? Just flat out a joke. The thing said,

0: In the spring of 2004, David Brooks can turn on the evening news inside his luxurious oceanfront condo and hear what, for him, is very good news.
1: More violence in Iraq, where two

0: 1-800-707-2637.
1: Thirty-some years ago, a young David Brooks fell in love with harness racing. And over the years, that love has turned into a multi-million dollar business.
2: The entities involved in the Brooks family, they own somewhere, the estimates were between 800 and 950 horses, and in the sport of harness racing, that is virtually unheard of. He became the biggest owner in the sport, eventually.
1: In September 2004, in Ohio, at the Little Brown Jug, the Kentucky Derby of harness racing, he has one horse that comes in second and another that wins the race.
2: When you win the Little Brown Jug, generally speaking, you're a big guy. When you're 1-2 in the Little Brown Jug, you're the king of the world.
1: As Brooks stands in the winner's circle, it's easy to see him as a hugely successful man who has it all. But stories around the racetrack are that David Brooks is not trusted or liked. He is feared.
3: Well, David Brooks is a very scary fellow.
1: One colleague in the business speaks only if his identity is kept secret.
3: When David says, "I'm not paying you, don't call me anymore," he meant it. And if you did call him again to get money that he owed you, he would send some visitors over to have a discussion with you.
1: And no one likes to see David Brooks when he is angry. This Boca Raton police report from April 2002 describes a scene at Brooks Beach Club. Two juveniles accuse Brooks of battery. The report says Brooks pushed one in the chest and spit in the face of the other, and then picked up a table as if to throw it at them. He screams, "Get the out of here." He says if the kids bother him again, he will kill them. And there are many stories like that.
4: I think people were scared of him, felt threatened by him. And when I had my differences with him, I felt threatened. Not that he threatened me, but that he had a reputation.
1: Despite that reputation, what draws people to Brooks is his money.
2: Some harness horse trainers were flown down to Florida for year-end parties, and they were given bonus checks.
1: In that winner's circle photograph, look closely at his belt buckle. It's made of diamonds, rubies, sapphires, and it cost $101,000. Presumably a symbol of his patriotism. But it is a symbol of his greed, because David Brooks did not pay for that belt buckle. He does not pay for the bonus he gives his trainer. Those expenses are paid by DHB Industries, like so many things. $25,000 a month rent on the Florida condo. Brooks owns that condo, and so he is charging the company rent that he pays to himself. $16,000 to the photographer hired for his son's bar mitzvah. The company pays for summer camp costs for the kids, even cosmetic surgery for Terry Brooks. And it pays more than $1 million for Brooks family vacations to Italy, St. Bart's, and Cannes. In all, DHB pays more than $6 million in personal expenses for David Brooks.
5: We need to understand that when you have a public company, the money is that of the shareholders. You no longer own the company because you have shareholders that you have a fiduciary responsibility to.
1: When federal investigators raise questions, Brooks shows agreements between him and DHB that defend his expenses. One is an agreement from 1996, signed by former DHB president Douglas Burns. Later, when asked by the feds, Burns says he knows nothing about it.
6: The document was a joke, okay? Just flat out a joke.
0: The thing said business four times instead of business, okay? And I am a wordsmith and a spelling guy, and I also use spell check. And the signature, by the way, was my signature, but it was photocopied and cropped into the document.
1: What investigators see as fraud, Brooks sees as taking what's his. After all, he created DHB and he controls it entirely. And often from that position comes an irresistible sense of entitlement.
4: He did work hard. He did spend enormous numbers of hours doing it. But he couldn't get beyond almost what I would call a sickness of thinking that everything belongs to me.
1: Next on American Greed, when his books are questioned, Brooks gets testy.
6: I overheard David Brooks tell his coworker that he'd like to shoot that mother.
1: Hear more ways Brooks reportedly spends DHB's money at cnbcprime.com/American Greed. Want inside information from the show? Join the Greed social network. Like us on American Greed's Facebook page.

0: Matters to Know.
1: Two days before Christmas in 2004, David Brooks seems to be giving his investors an early present. He announces a new two-year contract with the U.S. Army and a $100 million order for the Interceptor vest.
2: Through 2004, there's a steady drumbeat of positive news and contract signing after contract signing. And the contracts are getting bigger and bigger. So if you're an investor, you're thinking, this is a smaller company that's growing, that has a lot of room to grow. This is exactly what Brooks and the other executives at the company were telling people.
1: And those good reports send DHB stock soaring. In March, it sells at $5.46 a share. Now, in December, DHB stock is at $22.70, an increase of 316%. And that looks like a perfect setup for a pump-and-dump scheme.
2: Whenever there's a pump, it's the pumping up of the stock. Eventually has to come to dump, the sale of the shares. The question for the bad guys always is, when's the right time to do that?
1: Brooks decides the time is now. At the end of 2004, he unloads more than 9 million shares of DHB stock in just over 30 days and takes in a staggering $186 million.
2: For a small little company like that, that's a tremendous amount of money. That's big, big dollars. I mean, it was shocking at the time. It was shocking to the market at the time. Just an incredible, incredible dump.
1: As the public learns that insiders are selling, DHB stock starts to fall from $22 to $14. But still, no one knows another secret Brooks has. At those financial statements showing a great profit margin year after year, they were lies. Because for years, David Brooks has been fudging his numbers. He's been fabricating his inventory figures to make DHB look more profitable than it really is.
2: In any securities fraud like this, there's usually some accounting component to it. So here, it wasn't on the revenue side, it was on the inventory side.
1: In early 2005, Brooks' lies begin to unravel when his controller raises questions about inaccuracies in the inventory reports. Brooks is outraged. Later, the controller testifies in court saying Brooks takes a water bottle and he slings it. He states, "The water just splashes me, drenches my computer and everything." And then he goes into a tirade calling me a snake. He grabs pictures and throws them. He makes a hole in the wall. An independent auditor hired to audit a year-end financial statement for DHB. The first thing she learns is to watch out for David Brooks.
3: Oftentimes I would hear him screaming at someone, whether on the phone or in the office.
1: As she completes her audit, the question for Manorino is, what is inside this point-blank warehouse in Pompano Beach?
3: Myself and other members of the audit team went to the warehouse, watched their employees count the goods, and we also followed behind them and counted items.
1: Later, she sees something wrong with their numbers.
3: In that listing, there were $9 million worth of finished vests. I did not remember seeing those finished vests when I was at the inventory observation.
1: That's around 63,000 vests. They would be hard to miss. And she asks Brooks, where are they?
3: We were told by David Brooks that they were moved, shipped to another location, and they were destroyed in a hurricane. So we requested shipping documents because to ship that many vests, 63,000, you would need to have records or use some kind of freight line. They could not produce that.
1: Brooks doesn't like to be questioned, and soon the threats begin. One target is an attorney assisting Manorino, who challenges Brooks directly.
3: I overheard David Brooks tell his coworker that he'd like to shoot that mother.
1: It's no wonder. Nicole Manorino's discovery is a blow to David Brooks. with a report of suspected fraud. The federal investigation, which now includes the U.S. Attorney's Office, steps into high gear.
3: The fraud that I had personally discovered affects their books by about $9 million. Ultimately, they had been cooking the books for years in excess of $20 and $30 million per year.
1: Next on American Greed, when the going gets tough, Brooks gets going.
0: He boxes up a lot of his things and his artwork and his

0: 1-800-263-2727 before the offer ends.
1: By November 2005, David Brooks has personally made tens of millions of dollars from his bulletproof vest business in just 4 years. And when you make that much money in such a short amount of time, why not spend 10 million of it on your daughter's bat mitzvah? It is held in the Rainbow Room in New York.
2: That was the greatest party I've ever been invited to and will ever go to. The food, whatever you wanted, and shrimp, lobster, steak, the drinks were flowing.
1: But the biggest expense by far is the entertainment. Aerosmith, 50 Cent, Tom Petty, the Eagles, and Kenny G. And at center stage is David Brooks, the man who stepped out of the streets of Brooklyn and into a pot of gold.
3: If you plot the dollar value of how much he's been taking from the company, over time, the numbers get larger and larger and larger. And I think that is sort of a nice little measurement of how the outrageousness got more and more outrageous as time passed.
1: Several months after the party, being outrageous finally catches up with David Brooks. In August 2006, DHB's board admits that its previous financial statements are inaccurate. Brooks is forced out of his own company, and Point Blank Body Armor is bought by a new owner. That month, when his two closest assistants are indicted on charges of fraud, he takes off.
3: He boxes up a lot of his things and his artwork and his jewelry and his watches and his pens and has it all shipped to London. He rents a pretty lavish place. The monthly rent was something along the lines of $125,000.
1: But the dream of a new life in a new country is short-lived. A year later, Brooks is indicted on charges of insider trading, fraud, obstruction of justice, and tax evasion.
4: You have anything to say?
1: He is allowed home confinement in his Manhattan apartment until the government learns he is hiding millions overseas, and he's thrown in jail. In January 2010, his trial begins in Islip, New York. The prosecution opens its case by handing the jury the infamous belt buckle.
5: You could almost see them thinking, oh my goodness, this guy had a belt buckle that cost $100,000, and, you know, these people are regular people. $100,000 to them might be 2 or 3 years' salary. So I thought that was a devastating piece of evidence on the first day of trial that really put the defense in a hole from the beginning.
1: More than 70 witnesses are called to testify. One for the prosecution is Douglas Burns.
6: I didn't want to hurt him. But the reality is they put me in an untenable box. I mean, they claimed that I created a document, which I didn't.
1: After his testimony, Burns is left with the same question many are asking.
6: You have a guy who's already worth tens of millions of dollars, very successful, two lavish homes, a nice family. Why would he do things wrong?
1: His attorneys repeatedly point to Brooks' poor mental health. At one point, they argue his problems are the result of early adversity, including his father's disfiguring condition. His trial lasts 8 months. In September 2010, Brooks is convicted on 14 counts of conspiracy, mail, wire, and securities fraud, and obstruction of justice. A year later, he also pleads guilty to filing false tax returns. At his sentencing hearing, he apologizes to his family and to the judge who is about to sentence him.
3: There was no apology to the investors who were victimized, to the hundreds of employees who were proud to make bulletproof vests. There was no apology to any of the families of the military men, no apologies to the taxpayer. It was, Your Honor, I'm really sorry that I'm in this situation.
1: The judge sentences Brooks to 17 years in prison. And in her statement, she raises the issue that matters most to many in this story. From the business that the war created for him, Brooks made millions and millions of dollars. And yet, He chose not to spend the money improving ways to save soldiers' lives. Instead, he spent it on himself.
0: We know what the life of a troop is worth. And to save a couple bucks, you know, on a fabric price, to risk a life and allow that to happen, that's beyond callous. That's culpability beyond any rational defense. If you would interview him in prison, I'm sure he'd say, screw him. I was there for the money.

0: and streaming on CNBC Plus.
1: In this episode of American Greed, grieving families deal with painful loss.
2: I mean, these people had lost a husband, lost a father, maybe can't work in the only trade that they've ever known.
1: For help, they turn to William Konauer, an ambitious attorney with a taste for the good life.
3: It wasn't enough for him. He always wanted to be the richest guy in the room.
1: By helping his clients sue to collect big settlements, Konauer seems like their savior.
3: He was their white knight that brought them out of this terrible situation, and then he's the guy that took advantage of them.
1: He's grabbing more than his fair share, leaving his victims with nothing.
3: And that's when he stood up in that meeting and said, "I am a damn good attorney." Okay, great. You're a good attorney, but you're not a good person.
1: And later, good old boy Gary Milby raises millions with his promises of Kentucky oil.
4: My son will be still getting checks off of these wells whenever I'm gone. And that's what I like. That's what I'm doing for.
1: But his guarantees of black gold aren't just unlikely, they're impossible.
5: 40, 50, 60 barrels of oil a day. That's not going to happen.
1: Investors begin to wonder where their money's gone. And one answer comes in a surprising fashion.
6: Oh, my God!

0: In 2006, Mike Webb is driving along this quiet stretch outside Fort Wayne, Indiana. Here, he notices a car that swerved off the road and crashed into a utility pole.
1: He always cared about people, no matter if you knew him, or his family, friends, didn't matter.
0: When Webb gets out to help the two teens who have crashed, he steps on a downed power line dangling in the field. He is electrocuted and dies instantly. His son, Dustin, is just 15 at the time.
1: He didn't have to stop, and he didn't know them. But then that would take away from the person that he was. Like I said, you know, he would never drive past somebody who needed help and not stop.
0: Dustin hardly has time to grieve before his sadness turns to financial concern.
1: It was about a week after he passed away. I got a job when I was 15, and I've worked ever since for everything I have. And that was something that he didn't want me to do, was get out of high school and then get a job. He wanted me to go to school. He would pay for extra things, and you focus on school.
0: About 20 miles away, Marlene Coughlin still lives in the home she shared with her husband, Corey.
2: He was one of the last true Renaissance men. He could do anything. He was an artist. He was a welder. He was a carpenter. He could make, build, or fabricate anything.
0: In 2009, Corey works at a steel plant near the family's home in Columbia City, Indiana. As he heads to work one evening in April, it seems like any other shift.
2: Every night, he said the same thing to me when he left. He always said, "Goodbye, honey. Good night, honey, and I'll see you tomorrow." And so I just said, "Okay, yeah, I'll see ya." In hindsight, I wish I had at least said goodbye and got one last look at his face.
0: Shortly after punching in, Corey Coughlin is crushed to death by a large piece of equipment. His wife suffers from various health problems, and without him, she's left without her caregiver, but with plenty of bills.
2: I went from being comfortable, happy, to being worried all the time. I don't know from one day to the next whether I can afford the treatment.
0: Though nothing could ever bring back Mike Webb or Corey Coughlin, both families hire lawyers to sue those they see as responsible for their deaths. Eventually, their attorneys refer them to an expert, a prominent lawyer named William Konauer. Konauer is from a middle-class family in Indianapolis, and it's here that he sets up his practice in the 1970s. His goal for his clients is clear.
3: The injuries already happened, the tragedies occurred, there's nothing we can do about that. But providing some type of future financial security and all the medical care that needs to be provided is what we can do for our client or for his family.
0: When clients come to Konauer's office, they are in dire need of financial help.
4: Well, a lot of the clients, if they're still alive, have life-altering injuries. They're paralyzed, they can't walk, they are cognitively impaired. So the money for them is replacement income to pay for their family. If the client was deceased in the accident, it's there for their wife to pay the bills for the rest of their lives. It's for their children to go to college. It's for everything.
0: Named one of Indiana's super lawyers, and with his face in paid advertorials, Konauer is the go-to guy for construction injury cases in the state. He's well-respected among his peers and feared by those he sues.
4: He had a presence where people like, "That's William Konauer. We're going to settle with him. Let's get out of this. Let's make it happen."
0: Many clients who sign up with Konauer know little about the law, beyond the fact that their lawyer's reputation is one of the best.
2: I had never had anything to do with an attorney. I knew nothing about it. And I thought Bill Konauer was going to be the guy that was going to be able to give us that boost to get me enough money to make it through the rest of my life if I was careful.
0: Konauer keeps 40% of his client's settlements, and he plays the part of a successful personal injury lawyer quite well.
4: $1,000 bottles of wine, and he would have 20 of them. Bottles of scotch from Scotland that he would bring back. He didn't just bring back two, he brought back 3 cases of scotch. It was spending of a man who made twice what he was actually legitimately making.
0: Konauer lives in this gated community in a 25-room mansion, has another home just a few miles away, and with his wife, owns a horse farm a bit further up the road. He donates to politicians, charities, and the Indiana University School of Law, where a $450,000 check gets his name on an atrium. He travels the world with his family, keeps a well-stocked wine collection, and has cars to match the rest of his lifestyle.
4: I mean, crazy car payments, not like a $300-$400 car payment. You're talking $1,500 car payments, you know, to Porsche, to Mercedes, to Bentley.
0: According to investigators, Konauer can't stop spending money.
4: I mean, he literally had Amazon, UPS, FedEx come into his office 5-6 times a day with stuff that he was buying off Amazon.
0: Up next on American Greed, is William Konauer a guardian angel or a devil in disguise? What's the dark secret behind his apparent success?
4: His legitimate $500,000 to $1 million a year salary just became inadequate for him, and he needed more cars, he needed more houses, he needed more art, he needed more philanthropy, and the only way he could get there was by stealing the money.

0: return it within 30 days.
1: In 2005, attorney William Conower heads to Scotland to pursue a master's degree in theology. When he returns home to Indianapolis 2 years later, he says he finds his law firm in financial trouble. He's short on cash, but investigators say that giving up the lifestyle he's used to is out of the question.
2: He had these Porsches, he had these Bentleys, he had these nice homes. He was the guy. So I think when his law firm started to kind of go downhill and he didn't have the funds, he still needed to have that makeup, the makeup where people believe that he was who he used to be.
1: Conower finds a devious way to keep up appearances. After winning big settlements for his clients, he plays a second role, that of financial advisor. In many cases, he warns his injured clients or their widows and orphans not to take their settlement as a lump sum payment.
3: He would tell them, don't take all the money now, you'll spend it all, and then 15, 20 years from now, you'll be out. Instead, let me set up this annuity for you. Let me put it into a trust so that the money's still there years down the road to protect and to make you whole from what you've lost.
1: To protect their money, Conower convinces many clients to sign a special trust agreement. Each agreement sets up a trust account at an Ohio bank called Reliance Financial. Clients are led to believe that all their money is locked away safely to grow over time. Like an annuity, they receive monthly checks from the bank, typically around $2,000, and everything appears to be working smoothly.
2: They received monthly payments. They received what they signed up for, whether it was a check in the mail or an auto credit to their account for $2,000. They assumed that their $100,000 or $1 million was with Reliance Financial. They had no reason to question it.
1: And why should they?
4: He was their white knight that brought them out of this terrible situation, and then he's the guy that took advantage of them.
1: Attorney Jeffrey Hammond goes to work for Conower in 2009. After nearly 2 years, Hammond comes across one of the trust agreements Conower has signed with a client. The client's money is supposedly tucked safely away in an account to grow. But oddly, it is hardly earning any interest at all.
5: I'm not a trust and estates lawyer, but this doesn't seem right. And you see that the settlor's bill and the notices are going to Bill, not at our office, but at his second house. And it just seemed fishy that that's how it was all set up.
1: What's more, Hammond learns this is hardly a one-time deal.
5: I asked our staff, I said, have you seen these trust agreements before? And she said, well, yeah, Bill does that in all the big cases. I was like, what do you mean he does that in all the big cases?
1: Hammond learns all these trusts are set up through the Ohio Bank, where clients believe all their money is sitting safely. He finds a letter from Conower to the bank showing that he's only funding client trust accounts with a year's worth of payments.
5: And it says, Dear Reliance Financial, enclosed is $24,000 to cover this year's payments towards Trust X. That's odd. Why is he sending 1 year's worth of money to the bank? Shouldn't the money already be there? Once the case settled, he should have deposited the whole amount into the trust so that interest can be earned on that money. If he's only sending 1 year's worth of money there, where's the rest?
1: Conower is stealing it and hiding his fraud like this. When client A wins a settlement, Conower secretly keeps much of the money for himself. Then, when client B gets a settlement, Conower takes that too. He uses some of client B's money to fund a year's worth of payments to client A. It flows through Reliance Financial, making it appear that their money is where it should be. It's a form of a Ponzi scheme, but with one big difference.
4: I feel bad for any victim of a Ponzi scheme, but You're trying to get rich quick sometimes with a guy who's offering you 10, 20% annual returns. Mr. Konauer wasn't an investment. He was an attorney. He should have given those clients every dollar that they were owed.
1: At this point, though, Hammond only knows that the money isn't where it's supposed to be, and he struggles with what to do next.
5: When I was going through all of this, and I was addicted to watching American Greed, and I remember watching the show going, this is me. I am living what I'm seeing on the show, and here are these people who took a step and said, this isn't right. In a way, that helped me make the decision to do what I did. This is the only choice.
1: Hammond talks to the feds in July 2011, but they say they still need a lot more before they can put Konauer in cuffs.
4: It was difficult to begin the case because it was a little guy's word against a big guy, and we had to be very careful that we didn't overstep our bounds for fear of disparaging an honest person.
1: Agents say that within months, they confirm there's no stockpile of client money at Reliance Financial in Ohio. But they say they still need more to take Konauer down.
2: We're still waiting for financial records to come in. We can't arrest him. We can't indict him. We can't, you know, none of that could happen yet because of who he is. And we don't have it yet.
1: Konauer's clients have no idea he's under investigation. In December, 6 years after his father's death, Dustin Webb receives a $500,000 settlement. The money goes first to Konauer, who finds a way to delay payment.
6: From my understanding, once the settlement went through in December, it was a 90-day holding period to make sure there were no liens on my dad's estate or anything that he owed that would have to come out of that. And at the 90-day mark, then the money would be released to me in a lump sum.
1: Konauer will hold the money. And Webb has no doubt about how safe it will be.
6: Oh, as safe as if it was in my own house. I had no worries at all. I mean, it was simply a matter of waiting the 90 days. I had no worries whatsoever.
1: Around this time, Marlene Coughlin also settles her case. And Konauer puts off paying her as well.
7: I started thinking that something weird was happening. I didn't understand why I had waited and waited and nothing was happening.
1: Up next on American Greed, Konauer's clients learn the truth about the man they thought was there to help.
4: The person they think is their hero is actually the thief that took all their money.

0: e-bikes. Let's roll.
1: When attorney Jeffrey Hammond first meets with FBI agents Andy Shank and Doug Casper, he tells them that money belonging to William Konauer's clients is not where it's supposed to be. But could the well-respected attorney have it safely stashed somewhere else?
2: We didn't know if there was that honey hole. We needed to know that the money was gone before we could take it to the next level.
1: The truth is that there is no money being held in trust anywhere. As fast as Konauer is stealing his clients' money, he is spending it on himself or using it to make payments to other clients. Not long after Hammond goes to the feds, Konauer's bank account contains the lowly sum of $3,000. It's hardly enough to keep making the token payments, which assure clients that their money is safe.
2: He was so desperate at that time, he had no money to keep the scam going.
1: In September, Konauer calls a client, an injured construction worker, and asks him if he would like to settle his case for $250,000. The client says, not yet. But Konauer needs money, and he makes a bold move.
2: Unbeknownst to the client, Konauer settled the case with the insurance company, took a $450,000 check from the insurance company and cashed it and used it for his own good.
1: Court documents say that within days, Konauer blows through his client's settlement. He pays other clients, sends money to other lawyers, and pays American Express $138,000. In February, the feds learn about this theft.
2: Now we could track the money. Now we could say, okay, this is when the settlement hit. This is what happened to that money. That was the first time we knew, okay, this guy's a fraud.
1: Eventually, investigators find 36 clients who paid Konauer $3.5 million from their settlements, and from whom he stole an additional $6.7 million. Among these is his own daughter, who won a $36,000 car accident settlement only to have it stolen by her father.
2: When you're willing to stoop so low to steal from your own family, you've got a serious problem going on.
1: But it seems Konauer doesn't see what he's doing as stealing. Agents say that when they talk to him, he claims he's merely taking loans from his client's settlements.
2: We tried to explain to him that in order for it to be a loan, the lender needs to know that they were lending him money, and that because they did not know that, it was not a loan, it was outright theft. And that's when he stood up in that meeting and said, I am a damn good attorney. Okay, great. Okay, you're a good attorney, but you're not a good person, right? Because if you're a good person, you don't.
1: In April 2012, Konauer is charged with wire fraud. Many of his clients who have been receiving their monthly checks on time and

0: full have no idea that anything is even wrong.
1: Telling the clients that their funds were not where they thought they were was one of the hardest things I've ever done in my life. These people have already suffered a great loss in their life, and now I've got to tell them the money that they thought was there to support them for the rest of their lives is not actually there.
0: As they struggle with this devastating news, Konauer is free on bail and hardly seems repentant.
1: He was still spending, you know, $7,000 to $10,000 a month on living expenses. He just didn't care. He was at a point where nothing fazed him anymore.
0: In June, the judge determined Konauer is getting rid of assets which could be used to pay back victims. He revokes Konauer's bond, and the once prominent lawyer heads to jail. Days later, he pleads guilty and resigns from the Indiana State Bar. The judge sentences him to 10 years in prison.
1: He received 10 years. 10 years is good, but for what he did, I wish it should have been a lot longer.
0: So far, authorities have been able to recover very little of the money Konauer took from his clients.
2: These aren't wealthy, well-off victims. These are people who were depending on that money for medical treatment, for college tuition, for buying groceries, and those are the people he preyed upon.
0: For Marlene Coughlin, the lawyer's deceit means struggling through life without the help she might have gotten from the settlement he stole.
3: Mr. Konauer sits in warm prison where he gets three meals a day. If he needs back care or some kind of medical care, he gets it. If he needs dental care, he gets it. I don't. If I need more medical care, where does it come from?
0: When Mike Webb died along this quiet stretch of road, he was trying to help people he'd never met. His son was left fatherless by this tragedy. And that's when William Konauer stepped in.
4: When I first met him, I told him, I said, "You actually remind me a lot of my dad." I thought he was one of those people like my dad that doesn't know me, but is going out of his way and spending all these hours on something that he doesn't have to do. And that is complete opposite. You know, it turned out to be, it's my dad would never be like that. He fooled everybody.
0: Up next, investors shell out cash for a stake in an American oil operation.
5: Every well that we drill, every program's guaranteed.
0: But their black gold dreams land them in the red.
6: He says, "You invested in oil." When he said, "Are you driving a Rolls Royce yet, Larry?" And I said, "No, unfortunately, I invested in Kentucky."

0: 63-27 before the offer ends.
1: By featuring lavish parties for 16-year-old girls, the MTV show My Super Sweet 16 is the definition of conspicuous consumption.
2: My life is totally awesome.
1: But in February 2007, one episode causes some viewers to do more than just roll their eyes.
2: I really don't have any trouble getting anything I want. Dad,
1: shot in the small town of Campbellsville, Kentucky, the episode features a local teen and her father, the man who's footing the bill, Kentucky oil tycoon Gary Milby.
2: I love oil. Oil means shoes and cars and purses.
3: This little here will make over 120 barrels a day.
2: How many Louis Vuittons is that worth?
3: A bunch.
1: What makes this episode special is the fact that for months, people at home have been wondering what happened to the cash they invested in Milby's oil wells. Now they have an answer.
2: Oh, my gosh!
4: That's my money. Well, he's got a lot of guts to do that. And I don't blame him for start carrying a firearm after that.
1: Laird Robinson lives with his wife in Missoula, Montana. He's a former U.S. Forest Service smoke jumper who once parachuted out of planes to fight forest fires. He first hears about Milby's company, MidAmerica Energy, during a cold call from a salesman in 2006.
4: Called and said, we have a heck of a deal. The property is in Kentucky, and it's looking real promising. We have developed a few wells already, and they are producing. It would be a good fit for you.
1: Robinson decides to take the leap. The pitch that he and many others hear is similar to one that Milby makes to a small group in Cincinnati, Ohio, in 2005.
5: So production on these things, you can count on 30 barrels a day, okay, per well.
2: For how long? Over 40 years. Okay, so you 30 years, 30
5: now
2: years.
5: Now that right there is a very, very conservative figure. Everything I've got's doing three times better than that.
1: With oil prices surging, Milby says he's using a can't-lose technique to find black gold in Kentucky. He says he's drilling in the areas between older wells, using their past production as a guarantee of future returns.
5: Well, that sounds phenomenal, but if you got a well here and one here and you drill in between them, you're going to hit a well.
1: Investors can buy into deals featuring three wells and costing between $18,000 and $49,000. Each is sold as a partnership, sporting a name like Black Gold or Fort Knox. Names that not so subtly hint at the riches that will definitely come.
5: Every well that we drill, every program's guaranteed. If I don't hit all, I'll drill you another one for free.
1: Milby says that within 90 days, investors will start getting monthly checks of up to $4,800, checks which will come for decades.
5: I've been very blessed. The Lord took care of me well. I make a lot of money, have a lot of fun. These wells that I'm offering you folks to get into today, okay, will last longer than I'm going to live.
1: According to Milby's written materials, first-year projected returns range from 49% at the low end all the way up to an astounding 136%. Some in the crowd wonder, is this too good to be true?
2: So what are the risks?
5: What are the risks? We don't have any risks.
2: That's a big statement.
1: After hearing a similar pitch on the phone, Robinson and his wife decide to put in $48,000. But MidAmerica wants them to invest more.
4: Well, first of all, I thought I know about zip, about oil. I also felt like, you know, I'm not on my home turf here at all. So oil in Kentucky, I want to see it.
1: Like he does with many investors, Milby flies Robinson and his wife out to see the oil fields. It's here that they, and many others, first meet him face to face.
6: That's one of the old wells that was built in the late 60s. It's still producing. Makes about 8 barrels a day.
4: Wow. He wasn't slick. He wasn't smooth. But his country approach to things, to me, it created trust.
5: Let me tell you, whenever it comes to drilling,
7: The best geology is called closeology. You get in between producing wells, you always get one.
1: According to FBI Special Agent LaWanda Hill, each visit to the field builds up to a climax in which Milby shows investors the oil that's spouting from his wells.
8: They would actually see oil gushing from these pipes. Who wouldn't invest in that?
1: After visiting the site, Robinson and his wife put in another $72,000. They're not alone. In just over a year and a half, 375 investors from across the U.S. invest $19 million in Mid-America. But who is the man they've entrusted with their hard-earned cash?
8: Gary Milby was a great salesman who had the ability to separate investors from their savings.
1: According to one of Milby's lawyers, he's a good old boy who could sell ice in Antarctica. Postal Inspector Roberta Bottom says Milby is hardly the tycoon he pretends to be.
9: He's actually a failed oil man who sold cars right before he started Mid-America. Selling cars one day and oil and gas investments the next.
1: Milby first dabbles in oil in the 1970s, then returns to the business in the early 2000s in Texas. But investors there accuse him of fraud. Around the same time, he files for bankruptcy. He's represented in both cases by an attorney from Lexington, Kentucky, named Brian Kaufman.
10: If anything happened to me, Brian Kaufman, okay, is my trustee of my trust. Now, he has a piece of everything that I drill.
1: Milby lists Kaufman as a reference. And when potential investors call, he keeps quiet about Milby's bankruptcy and his busted deal in Texas. He has a reason to remain silent. Prosecutors say that Milby may be Mid-America's pitchman, but Kaufman is helping run things behind the scenes. Next on American Greed.
7: This old well here is about 18 years old.
1: Is Gary Milby selling the chance of a lifetime or just a pipe dream?
4: And it was at that point I said, uh-oh, something's wrong. Something's really wrong.
1: Hear more of Gary Milby's pitch to investors at cnbcprime.com/American Greed. Feeling greedy? Want more than your share of behind-the-scenes dirt? 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We'll be right back.

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1: Kentucky's oil fields hardly match the grandeur of other better-known black gold hotspots. Still, Postal Inspector Roberta Bottom says the idea of a backwoods oil fortune resonates with investors.
2: Kentucky and Tennessee has this image in people's mind, and, you know, the series Beverly Hillbillies probably helps to encourage that.
3: And then one day he was shooting at some food, and up through the ground come a bubbling crude oil, that is.
2: You know, the whole Clampett episode was based on some farmer finding oil in his farm and becoming a millionaire. And I think sometimes people have that image of Kentucky and Tennessee oil wells.
1: With get-rich-quick dreams stuck in their minds, Gary Milby's investors believe they will soon start receiving large checks that will last a lifetime.
4: My son will be still getting checks off of these wells whenever I'm gone, and that's what I like. That's what I'm doing it for. And now hopefully his kids will be getting it. Oh.
1: Some investors do get a few small token payments, but most aren't even that lucky.
5: We'd been in since January, and now we're into March, and we haven't seen anything. Not one check. I'm saying, what's going on?
1: Quickly, investors learn that the only things they'll be getting from Kentucky are excuses.
2: There was always some excuse as to why they weren't producing. They'd say the weather had been bad, they hadn't been able to get into the fields.
6: All their workers that normally would be working the wells are now down in relief efforts in Katrina down in New Orleans.
7: He was having trouble getting electricity to the oil wells.
2: There's just a number of reasons why they weren't able to produce what was promised.
8: We ship oil up here off these projects that we're going down about every other day.
1: Before they invested, Milby led many people to believe that he was their partner.
9: He convinced them all that he didn't get any money until they got money.
8: He writes me my check just like he writes you yours.
1: But in truth, Milby's success has very little to do with his oil wells.
2: Oil developers make their money in one of two ways, either above the ground or below the ground. Below the ground, of course, is taking oil, producing it, selling it to market. Above the ground is simply collecting money. And that's what Gary did. He raised money.
8: Anytime that you've got a lot of gas.
1: Milby does have oil leases, drills, and pumps, but their use is hardly what one would expect.
7: The oil wells, leasing the land, he had to have those props to sell the investors a pipe dream.
1: Even the gushing wells shown to investors are props, pumped full of oil and primed to blow when new money appears.
7: It was basically a dog and pony show that Gary Milby used in order to get more investors to invest.
1: It works. While MidAmerica raises close to $19 million, they produce oil worth a mere $893,000. Experts say that even if Milby wanted to, harvesting the amount of oil he promised is not possible in Kentucky.
6: Well, they believed that they were going to see 40, 50, 60 barrels of oil a day. That's not going to happen. There's just not that much oil there.
2: Kentucky wells just don't produce at that volume. There's not enough oil being produced in Kentucky to pay what he was guaranteeing.
1: In approximately 1 year, Milby makes off with close to $4 million, spending big on himself and his family. His attorney, Brian Kaufman, gets $4.8 million, much of which he moves overseas. It seems there's plenty Kaufman is doing that goes beyond the scope of just being MidAmerica's lawyer.
6: Lawyers who are just lawyers, and they can point to where their fee came from with what they did on the ground. He kept a very large portion of money without explanation. Lawyers don't do that.
1: Though they are flush with cash, these types of scams can only last so long. By the spring of 2006, state and federal regulators begin acting to shut down Mid-America. The FBI in Nashville receives complaints, and Agent LaWanda Hill begins talking to victims. With pressure mounting against him, Milby tells investors Mid-America is not a scam. He's just run into a spell of bad luck.
2: Gary had basically said, I tried to make you money. I wasn't successful. I'm sorry. I'm broke.
1: Next, investors and investigators learn from a TV show just how broke Gary Milby really is.
2: I think people like Gary Milby just can't help themselves.
0: We're gonna get down there!
2: Yeah! It's not real smart.

0: and the best price.
1: Authorities and investors may be circling around Gary Milby and MidAmerica. But instead of laying low, in February 2007, he decides it's time to rub salt in their festering wounds. For Laird Robinson and many other investors, Milby's appearance on the MTV show My Super Sweet 16 is unbearable.
2: I did not see it. I intentionally did not see it. I didn't want to see it. That's my money.
1: It's not just investors who take interest in the show.
3: It was just so outrageous that he would do that. It's the kind of human story that gets investigators and the police and everyone charged up to do something about it.
1: The show may be the final nail in MidAmerica's coffin. But the scam Milby and his attorney Brian Kaufman have been running won't die that easily. The money is just too good.
4: They knew that that company was pretty much done. It'd run its course. So as these con artists typically do, they left that company behind and moved on to a new one and created Global Energy Group.
1: Victor Satskin is a victim who lost hundreds of thousands of dollars to MidAmerica. But rather than take the loss, he decides he wants in on the scam and makes Milby and Kaufman an offer they can't refuse.
3: Victor presents himself as kind of a tough guy. I don't know what he said to them, but I think they got the message that this wasn't going to be a pretty ending if they didn't and somehow make this guy whole.
1: Kaufman helped Satskin set up a new version of the scam, a company called Global Energy Group. Made to look like it's in Kentucky, Global Energy is incorporated in the Bahamas and has a boiler room in Toronto, Canada.
4: This was all by design to make it more difficult for regulators and investigators to look into the case.
1: When it's time to train their new boiler room sales team, they know who to ask.
5: Okay, my name is Jerry Miller, and I'm in the oil and gas business. Been that way all my life.
1: After his appearance on MTV, using the new name Jerry Miller may be a good idea. But the pitch he's teaching is vintage Gary Milby.
5: Well, for instance, if I've got oil here, here, here, and here, and here, damn right I'm going to get all here when I drill. I'm going to get all here when I drill, and here too. I'm drilling in and around in between producing oil wells. So that eliminates the risk.
1: After Milby is done with his presentation, Kaufman and Satskin have a surprise for him.
4: They just basically said, you're out.
3: They probably believe that Milby was a loose cannon. Maybe the MTV thing proved that to them.
4: What's he going to do? Go to authorities and say, they're cheating me, they're stealing my money? He's a crook. He can't do that.
1: Though Milby is gone, it seems his training does the job. In 2007 and 2008, Global Energy Group brings in more than $16 million. Kaufman's name is all over the company. And in April 2008, Kentucky officials come to him with questions.
6: You swear to tell the truth, the whole truth, and nothing but the truth, so help you God.
5: I do. Right.
3: He tried to make it sound like he didn't know much about it. I think they're drilling down in Greene County or Adair County, but I'm not real sure. That's all false.
1: Eventually, investigators in Kentucky connect the dots between their case and FBI agent LaWanda Hill's MidAmerica case in Tennessee.
4: Once we start putting the case together, we realized it was one large overarching scheme that MidAmerica had kind of morphed into Global Energy and that it was the same scheme operated in two different phases.
1: In December 2009, Milby, Kaufman, and Satskin are indicted for their roles in the Kentucky oil well scam. After an approximately four-week trial, a jury finds Milby and Kaufman both guilty. Milby gets 20 years in prison. Kaufman, who still claims he was just acting as a lawyer, gets 25 years. Satkin testifies against his partners and gets 3 years in a Canadian prison. Now, the Sweet 16 party that brought attention to the scam is just a painful memory. Little of the $36 million taken in by MidAmerica and Global Energy has been recovered. In the wake of the fraud, the lost cash has led to divorces, health problems, foreclosed homes, and college dreams dashed.
2: They destroyed a lot of people's lives. And they affected us. I mean, $120,000. It was the majority of what we put away. And I'd like to knuckle him. I don't want to kill him. I just want to knuckle him. That's all.

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1: In this episode of American Greed, Indianapolis businessman Tim Durham lived like a Hollywood playboy.
2: Tim liked flash. He liked car companies and cigar bars and ultra lounges and yachts.
1: He dates models, drives super exotic cars.
3: I had a nail in the tire, cost $22,000.
1: And owns a $6 million yacht.
4: I mean, I like material things, absolutely. I think that's what drives the American economy. I think everybody's materialistic.
1: Durham's ambition? To be the world's richest man.
3: At the end of the day, when I breathe my last breath, I'd like to be there worth more than anyone else in the world.
1: But this master of the universe perverts Midwestern values by stealing $200 million from blue-collar workers, farmers, firemen, school bus drivers.
5: And I just would like to ask him, was it worth it? Where you are now, was it really, would you do it again?

0: I first shot with Playboy in 2006 and 2007. And then I was on Beauty and the Geek season 3.
1: Megan Hauserman is a reality TV star known for her work on dating shows.
0: I was on VH1's Rock of Love, Charm School, and Rock of Love 2. VH1's I Love Money. And then I had my own show, Megan Wants a Millionaire.
1: In the summer of 2007, Megan gets a call from her modeling agency. But it's not her typical gig. The client isn't a fashion photographer or film director. He's an Indiana businessman named Tim Durham.
0: And Tim contacted the agency saying that he was having a big 44th birthday party in which he wanted to do as a Playboy-style mansion theme. And he wanted to hire about 25 girls from a modeling agency in L.A. and fly them out for his party.
1: The 25 models are flown to Indianapolis, first class. At the airport, they're picked up in Rolls Royces. And then they're off to a mysterious destination.
0: Well, we were driving through basically the woods in the middle of nowhere. You know, there was small, moderate family homes. And then all of a sudden, there's like a castle. It looks like a hotel or a resort or something. And it was his house.
2: Hi, I'm Tim Durham.
1: Durham's party, the likes of which Indianapolis has never seen, is coming up later. His story begins in Seymour, Indiana. Seymour inspired the song Small Town by John Mellencamp, who has deep family roots here and grew up in Seymour about the same time Tim Durham did. But farms, tractors, and little pink houses don't impress Durham much, as he explained in this 2007 interview with CNBC.
2: I didn't come from, you know, a wealthy background. You know, my dad is a dentist. He drove a Honda for, I don't know, 15 years, you know, and he said, this is good enough. I can get my golf clubs in the bag, and that's really all you need in life. And that was his philosophy. He never had any aspirations for money, to make money. So I'm not sure actually where I got that desire from, because my mother really didn't either. But I always did have an aspiration to do that.
1: By his first year of law school, Durham has already topped his old man. According to former classmates, he arrives at Indiana University in a BMW. After graduating near the top of his class, he joins one of the most prestigious law firms in town, Ice Miller.
3: I know some people who worked with him at Ice Miller, and he was certainly well-regarded, viewed as ambitious, very smart.
1: Reporter Greg Andrews has written dozens of articles about Tim Durham's business ventures.
3: So there were no signs of sort of an underside of Tim Durham at that point. He was seemed to be on a very traditional, successful path.
4: He married Joan Servais, who was the daughter of a longtime city councilman, a very powerful guy here, Bert Servais.
3: He was not someone who was in the paper all the time, but he certainly was in a position to make things happen and did make things happen.
1: In addition to running city council, Bert Servais is a master of the leveraged buyout, using debt to buy companies and then working to fix them and flip them for a profit.
4: And Bert took his new son-in-law under his wing and taught him the game of leveraged buyouts.
2: And he basically sat me down one day and said, you know, if you really want to do well in life and make money, you need to get into equity. You need to get into owning and managing companies and that kind of thing. Quit working for people doing the deals and do the deals yourself.
1: By the late 1990s, Durham's marriage has ended. But business is just starting to take off. He goes out on his own and buys his first company, Lake City Forge in Michigan.
2: When I started, I bought a forging operation, put a machine shop with it, did real well. You know, I virtually had no money, so borrowed everything. And, you know, I think I netted somewhere around $14-15 million on that first deal. So it helps if your first deal works. And so that propelled me into a lot of other ventures.
1: In 2001, Durham founds Obsidian Enterprises. Obsidian's purpose is to buy out small manufacturing companies that are leaders in their industries. At the time, Jeff Osler is Tim Durham's brother-in-law and a vice president at Obsidian. Osler says that while winning is important to Durham, the most important thing is the appearance of success.
5: It was about perception It was about what other people perceived obsidian was.
1: Durham hires a tailor to make custom-made suits for everyone in Obsidian's office. At Christmas, everyone gets a Rolex. If the point is to create a halo effect around Durham and Obsidian, it works.
2: I just thought it might be a machine we'd want to finance. The doctors using it are making a ton on it.
1: Soon, money starts to flow into his sister company, Obsidian Capital Partners, which allows wealthy individuals to invest their own money in Tim Durham's deals.
3: Based on his record with those earlier leveraged buyouts, a who's who of Indianapolis investors all flocked to be part of this.
1: In 2002, Durham makes a trade that really puts him on the map. He acquires stock in Brightpoint, an Indianapolis-based distributor of cell phones.
2: I think its market cap got at one point as high as $2 billion, and then it fell all the way down to $6 to $8 million. It was just unreal. Looked at that and said, you know, this is worth a bet, and started acquiring stock, and I put about $1 million in it. But it rebounded, the company did well, came back, you know, 4 or 5 years later, and I made somewhere between $30 and $40 million on that deal. For $1 million investment, it was a good deal.
1: Tim Durham is on a roll, and it looks like nothing can stop him. Next on American Greed, a $6 million yacht, a $1.8 million sports car, a mansion with every possible amenity.
2: So we wallpapered the ceiling, and which is another unusual treatment, but you know, my decorator can do a lot with an unlimited budget.
1: And later, party planning Durham style.
0: Then we went to the mall, and he just pulled out a credit card and said anything we needed, we could get. And he wanted us to be really happy for the party.

0: In Indianapolis, businessman Tim Durham says he has made tens of millions of dollars in the leveraged buyout business. But he longs to replace the M in millionaire with a B.
1: At the end of the day, when I breathe my last breath, I'd like to be worth more than anyone else in the world.
0: Statements like this rub many people the wrong way, says reporter Daniel Comiskey.
2: You know, in the Midwest, we tend to be humble. When we have money, we don't want people to know it. He was none of those things.
0: Durham offers no apologies for his bold ambition.
3: People ask me, why do you say that? And I said, you know, it's like, I don't think Michael Jordan ever went out on the basketball court and said, man, I just hope I'm mediocre today. You know, I don't think Tiger Woods tried to play in a golf tournament where he said, you know, I hope I come in the middle of the pack.
0: The self-styled Michael Jordan of leveraged buyouts goes on a spending spree in the early 2000s. He buys up nitty-gritty companies, including a rubber recycler in Mississippi, a trailer manufacturer in Indiana, and a company that makes tour buses. But a big opportunity comes in 2002 when Durham's brother-in-law and business scout Jeff Osler tells him about a company that's for sale in Akron, Ohio. Its name is Fair Finance.
4: I read through the memorandum. Looked like a very solid company, very strong earnings, very consistent earnings.
0: Here's how Fair Finance makes money. Suppose a health club has $100,000 in accounts receivable it expects to collect from members over the next year. Fair Finance might offer the club $90,000 to buy the debt outright. The club gets cash immediately and doesn't have to worry about collections. Fair Finance, which has a team of collectors, might be able to get most of the $100,000 owed. Every dollar over its investment of $90,000 is profit. The more it collects, the more profit it makes.
5: So it's not a flashy, super exciting business, but it could be a very profitable one. And Fair had done it for many, many decades.
0: To buy consumer debt on a large scale, Fair Finance needs lots of cash. It gets it from individual investors who buy Fair Finance investment certificates. The certificates are a popular savings vehicle for middle-class Ohioans like Harold Crawford, who retired from the Akron Fire Department after 33 years of service.
6: I advise it for any young fellow who wants to be a fireman because we have a lot of fun. We're a big family.
0: Though Crawford loves the life of a fireman, it comes at a painful cost. When he dies, his wife doesn't get his pension.
6: And I got thinking about this. I said, I got to make some money to put in the bank and don't use.
0: His father has invested in Fair Finance since 1936 and has seen steady returns. He highly recommends this locally owned and family-run company to his son.
6: And I started putting money in there and built a pretty good account. And all the time, Fair Finance was great.
7: Oh, I like this picture. This is my favorite family picture. It's Dad and Mom's 60th wedding anniversary.
8: That's how I remember Dad smiling.
0: Jane Kalina and Donna Immel's father, Herman Nussbaum, started investing in Fair Finance in 1965.
8: Dad was a very frugal man. He worked very hard all his life. He was a farmer and a part-time mason, so whenever he had extra money, he would invest it into a certificate. When the Fair family had it, it was a very, very good investment, so that's where he put his money.
0: Barb Lukasik is a former nun who now babysits children. When she leaves the sisterhood to care for her sick father, she is far behind in planning for retirement. Lukasik puts every extra penny into Fair Finance and eventually accrues $125,000.
9: And the reason I went with Fair Finance, my Uncle Joe knew Mr. Ray Fair, and everyone, including my uncle, loved him. They said he was a wonderful man, very honest. And he said, Barb, I think you should do this.
0: So in 2002, when Tim Durham buys Fair Finance from Donald Fair, the son of the company's founder, he's buying a company with a track record of success and a history of honesty. Durham buys it not through Obsidian, but through a new entity, Durham Cochran Investments, which he's founded with a friend, James Cochran. The investors who speak with American Greed say they are unaware of the change in ownership.
7: I had no clue that in 2002 that Fair Finance was sold to Mr. Durham. I don't remember seeing it in any of the circulars.
6: I didn't know about it. Nobody knew it. And all once years went by, I guess 2 or 3 years went by.
0: Too late. There's a new captain at the helm of Fair Finance, and investors will be shocked to see where their money is going.
3: Usually pay $200,000 to $300,000 over a
7: six-month. Oh, my God. Yeah.
3: So they're about $1.8 million all in.
10: $1.8 million?
3: I had a nail in the tire, and they run flat, so it never went flat. But then I had to change the tire. It cost $22,000.
10: $22,000
7: for a tire. That was my money.
0: Up next, the Hugh Hefner of the Heartland.
11: Well, he wanted to kind of style it like a Playboy Mansion party. So, you know, he wanted all the girls to wear lingerie and Playboy outfits.

0: Tim Durham opens up his life to the local and national media.
1: Tim courted attention at that time.
0: Daniel Comiskey is deputy editor of Indianapolis Monthly.
1: In my business, I have to call rich guys a lot, and the answer almost always is forget about it. Tim not only was willing to speak to me, he wanted to have me out, he wanted to be in the magazine, he wanted to give me all the access I needed.
0: Durham invites Comiskey and also a CNBC documentary crew down to Miami to see his yacht.
2: Yeah, I mean, it's a 100-foot boat. It's an azimuth. I think they run between $6, $7 million. I had a smaller boat, and as I said, you kind of graduate up from small boats, bigger boat to bigger boat to bigger boat, and you finally go, okay, this is enough.
0: The Obsidian costs $5,000 a month just to dock, and it burns 250 gallons of gasoline per hour.
2: Well, I just reflect on how much money I spend, not necessarily how lucky I am.
1: I believe that yacht had 7 bedrooms, and every bedroom had its own bathroom with beautiful tile work and, glass stairs lit from below up to the upper deck.
2: I mean, I like material things, absolutely. I think that's what drives the American economy. I think everybody's materialistic.
0: On deck is Tim's girlfriend, Jamie Farrow, who was Playboy magazine's Miss January 1997.
1: This is my brief moment of photojournalism here, shooting Jamie Farrell reading Playboy like this. Best shot I've ever taken.
0: Life is good, and Durham makes a show of spreading his good fortune.
1: He would tip everyone a $100 bill, every last person, the guy who tied up the boat, the girl who served him a drink on the boat. When we went out to restaurants, every busboy who came by got a $100 tip. He wanted people to know how rich he was.
0: Durham takes CNBC on a tour of his home, a 12,000-square-foot mansion on the shores of Indianapolis' Geist Reservoir. Realtor Greg Cooper knows the territory.
3: It's a very affluent area. The waterfront property is limited, so it's highly sought after. And the properties along the front of the water proper are very, very expensive.
4: Well, this is my house.
0: Chateau Durham has wallpaper on the ceilings and fine art on the walls.
2: This series is one that Peter sent me for my birthday.
0: Durham counts as a friend, pop artist Peter Max, who creates this Warhol-esque portrait.
2: He did one for Schwarzenegger, he did one for Clinton. It's a set, you keep them together, and they've got to stay in this position.
1: Well, I think the message is pretty hard to miss. It's a huge wall of Tim Durham's face, right? It's a monument to his ego. There's no hiding behind that, nor would he have wanted to.
2: These two chairs are for people to sit here and just admire me for hours.
0: But cars are his biggest obsession. He built a 2-story, 20-car garage. But that holds just a fraction of his collection of 70 automobiles. From classics like Duesenbergs.
2: It really is like having a lot of little kids.
0: To this $1.8 million Bugatti.
2: If I lose the key, it's $5,000 to replace the key. So I watch the key very closely. Yeah, everything about that car is expensive.
0: But he also has some everyday cars.
2: A friend of mine I was telling you about, Ludacris, called me one day. He always asks me every day, what car are you in? What car are you in? I said, well, it's rainy today, so I'm in a Bentley. He goes, that's your rainy day car?
0: For office space, Durham rents the top floor of the Chase Tower, the highest point in Indiana.
1: Well, you took the elevator to the top floor of the Chase Tower, and as soon as you got off the elevator, there was a large wall of glass with glass doors. You walked through it. And Tim's office itself was huge. I mean, it was the size of a house, and it was very high-priced real estate. There were only a handful of people who worked there in this enormous office. So it was not about doing business. It was about image.
0: While Durham works hard to craft public perception, some insiders at Obsidian are growing concerned about his spending. Jeff Osler, once Durham's brother-in-law and senior vice president at Obsidian, says Durham can blow $100,000 a day in Las Vegas.
5: My concern was, as quick as it's getting spent, how do we continue to make it? We can't make it quick enough before it's gone.
0: If the personal spending wasn't concerning enough, there's the apparent change in business strategy. No longer content buying Rust Belt factories, Durham pumps money into vanity projects.

0: restaurants, nightclubs, magazines. He's even gone Hollywood, buying National Lampoon, the once great comedy brand that has since fallen on hard times. But maybe National Lampoon is a perfect fit because Tim Durham's life is a rich man's Animal House.
1: I had some ideas on it was going to be pretty crazy and pretty big, but had no idea it was going to be what it was.
0: In the summer of 2007, Durham throws himself a 45th birthday party. Calling it a pajama party, he says for one weekend, his house will be like the Playboy Mansion.
1: They had a body paint artist there. So a lot of the models were basically, their pajamas were painted on. He had girls from Playboy there, a lot of naked women, B-list movie stars.
2: This is a picture of Cato Kaelin mingling with his guests at his birthday party.
0: Megan Hauserman, a model and reality TV star, is one of about 25 women flown in from L.A. to make the party more festive.
2: There was just, all the girls were just there to have a good time. We were just drinking, you know, obviously there was several open bars. And we were kind of just looked at by the local Indiana residents. Like, where did these girls come from? He had a huge stack of $100 bills in his pocket. He was walking around in silk pajamas, thinking he was Hugh Hefner with like a girl on each of his arms.
0: And the birthday cake itself?
2: On display in Tim's car museum in front of his $2 million Bugatti, he had a gigantic cake with his face printed on it, and it was like a $1 million bill. And then once the party got started, he was just throwing money everywhere, throwing $100 bills off his balcony over like the dance floor. And he was pretty crazy. It just seemed like it wasn't, you know, people that throw around that much money doesn't seem like they worked very hard for it. Like something didn't seem right.
0: Up next on American Greed, an old friend drops a dime on Durham, and the FBI gets a warrant for his phone.
3: I mean, it's just basically, if you make $25, $28 million alone, it's just vanished.
4: Philip,

0: and the best price.
1: By 2008, Tim Durham has moved to Los Angeles. He owns this $3 million house in the Hollywood Hills and also rents this 16,000-square-foot mansion for $25,000 a month. But he still keeps this 12,000-square-foot mansion in Indiana.
2: There was very little about Indianapolis that he loved. Tim was from this place, but not really of it. You know, he liked the fast life in Los Angeles.
1: In L.A., Durham hangs with stars, like the rapper Ludacris, and dates a new girlfriend, a model actress and former Penthouse Pet of the Year, Erica Taylor. Durham says he needs to be closer to one of the jewels in his crowd, L.A.-based National Lampoon. Little does he know, trouble at Lampoon will be the beginning of the end. On December 17, 2008, Durham's friend and business partner in Lampoon, Dan Lakin, steps down as the company's CEO after he's indicted for allegedly manipulating its stock price. Facing jail time, Dan Lakin says he has a story to tell about his old friend. Special Agent Dennis Hallidin oversees the investigation for the FBI.
3: He said that Tim Durham's lifestyle was essentially financed by a company out of Ohio called Fair Finance. He described the company as almost like a bank, and that Tim had taken loans and about $100 million out of the company over a period of years, and that it was the source of all his wealth.
1: Fair Finance is the consumer financial company in Ohio that Durham bought in 2002. About 5,000 investors, primarily middle-class retirees, get steady returns from Fair Finance. Many families, like the family of investor Barb Lukasik, have been with Fair for generations and know the founder, Ray Fair.
4: From what I've gathered over the years, he was a wonderful man, and it was a wonderful company. Everybody had great respect for him and for the company.
1: Many investors don't know the company has been sold to Tim Durham. Herman Nussbaum, a retired farmer, has $170,000, his entire nest egg, invested in Fair. He always plows the returns back into the company.
5: And I just said, well, Dad, I said, maybe it'd be a good idea to diversify a little bit. He said, no. He said, Fair Finance has treated me well, and I don't have any problems with it. And he went and reinvested it.
1: Around the same time that Dan Lakin talks to the FBI, Greg Andrews, editor of the Indianapolis Business Journal, gets a call from an anonymous source. This deep throat tells much the same story as Dan Lakin, that Tim Durham is plundering Fair Finance.
6: He ended up using Fair like it was his own personal bank. He needed money, he would just draw it out of Fair.
1: Andrews discovers that Durham withdraws millions from Fair Finance in the form of loans to himself and the businesses in his leveraged buyout empire. But these aren't loans like the average home mortgage or car loan.
6: I think these were loans in quotation marks. Maybe they were originally intended to be loans, but they weren't repaid. A lot of times there was very little documentation.
1: Andrews' investigation reveals these loans bankroll Durham's lavish lifestyle and allow him to perpetuate the illusion that he's a successful businessman.
6: When these loans that he made to himself and to his friends and to his other failing businesses got bigger and bigger and bigger, there was a point that he must have thought to himself, there's no way I'll ever pay this money back.
1: Across town at FBI headquarters, Special Agent Dennis Hallidin subpoenas bank records for Fair Finance to see if these allegations might be true.
3: Ultimately, the records kind of bore out what Dan Lakin was saying. And over a period of years, the records showed that about $90 million had been sent from Ohio to accounts here in Indianapolis that were under the control of Mr. Durham.
1: Though he needs more evidence to prove it, Agent Hallidin suspects Durham is perpetrating a massive financial crime. In the fall of 2009, he gets a warrant to tap Durham's phone and sets up a wire room to run round the clock. Up next, Durham and his gang live like ballers, but they're desperate for dollars.
7: I brought another $383,000 to my mother-in-law. How do I explain this?
1: Hear more wiretaps at cnbcprime.com/American Greed. Want inside information from the show? 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Like us on American Greed's Facebook page.

0: In November 2009, FBI agents listen as Tim Durham huddles up with his inner circle, Jim Cochran, who is now Fair Finance's chairman, and Rick Snow, the company's chief financial officer. They have a lot to talk about. In the wake of reporter Greg Andrews' expose of Fair Finance, investors are worried that Tim Durham is using their money to fund his extravagant lifestyle.
1: The wiretap, that's all they talked about, was how they were basically going to keep investors from figuring out the true condition of the company, and this was all done on the phone.
2: Yeah, most of the big-time investors that had 200-plus thousand, obviously had lots of conversations with.
0: Jim Cochran is Durham's point man in Ohio. These days, he's answering anxious questions from investors.
2: Most have asked directly, you know, have you taken money and used it to your own benefit, our money, investors' money? Of course, I said no. And, you know, you're not buying houses and cars with this money. And I said no. Okay, well, then we're okay.
0: Saying they're okay could not be further from the truth, according to the FBI.
1: Very quickly, we realized that Tim Durham was broke, and so was Fair Finance, that they were struggling to make redemptions to investors. They were delaying interest payments to investors.
3: Do those two really have to go out today?
0: In one case, Durham delays paying the grieving heirs of an investor who has just died.
3: And let me tell you what, death is easy to push out. You can just tell the executor of the state, you know, sorry, you got to wait a couple more weeks. I just don't see that as a big issue.
2: No, I don't either.
3: They're not going to redeposit with us anyway, so who gives it?
2: I agree.
0: At this time, in November 2009, the stakes could not be higher. Durham is trying to raise more money from investors than he ever has before. $250 million. But to issue the debt, Durham needs the formal approval of Ohio regulators. Like students cramming for a final, they're gathering hundreds of pages of documents to make their case. But Durham remains confident.
4: At one point, they kind of chuckled to themselves that they really don't expect a lot of trouble with the securities regulators because the guy at the securities, state securities office didn't seem that sharp.
3: My feeling is give them a shitload more information so that there's just so much it overwhelms the guy. My guess is the guy at the state of Ohio is a financial genius.
5: Yeah, no, I think you're right.
0: Their contempt is also apparent when it comes to investors. Durham and Cochran discuss a TV commercial they've produced that they think will smooth over everything.
2: And it looks to start in Worcester and run that something that everybody can see it.
3: I'll tell you what, I watched that thing. It's pretty damn good.
6: An Ohio company celebrating 75 years of service. We have weathered the storm. Together, we are Fair Finance.
2: Well, if you're an investor, you're at peace. You're at total peace with that.
0: Under Durham's watch, Fair Finance has changed its business model. Instead of buying accounts receivable, it is now primarily lending money to Tim Durham and his companies. But as Agent Hallerdin explains, most of these loans aren't being paid back, and most likely never will be.
1: Champion Trailer had a loan with Fair Finance of $8.8 million. It was out of business, but yet it still owed money. Pyramid Coach, another business that was out of business at the end, owes $6 million. He's representing that these are all collectible loans, that these are loans that will pay at some point.
0: Bankrupt companies rarely repay their debts. But in this recording, Jim Cochran brags about how he has fooled an investor, telling him these worthless loans are valuable assets.
2: We thought it would be a good idea to grow more than 3-6% a year. And he said, well, I can understand that. He goes, my growth is I like to be at 15-20%. I said, exactly. I said, that's what we think we should be. And that's why we started changing a little bit and doing some of the other transactions that we control.
3: You are good, Mr. Cochran.
2: Well, it's, I'm just...
3: you are the best at this.
1: The conversation showed that they had the intent
4: to deceive investors about the true condition, that they needed new money. They needed to entice investors to bring in money to invest in the company, to buy certificates, to keep everything going. If the money stopped, everything with the music stopped.
0: Next on American Greed, Special Agent Hallerton believes he needs to move now before more investors get burned.
4: We had to step in and shut it down.

0: 1-800-963-2727 before the offer ends.
1: In Akron, Ohio, Fair Finance investor Barb Lukasik makes most of her money running a home-based daycare. She doesn't take in much, barely enough to pay her bills. But as a former nun, she's accustomed to living simply, and she says she does it because she loves children.
2: I've been doing it probably now over 25 years because some of my oldest ones are finished with college, on to jobs, you know, and it's been a real blessing for me and for them.
1: Lukasik has managed to save $125,000, her life savings, which she has invested with Fair Finance. In November 2009, as the FBI listens in to Tim Durham's phone calls, Lukasik contacts Fair Finance to request a withdrawal of $10,000 of her money.
2: I had wanted to take some money out to redo the kitchen because it really needed it, and lots of things in the house. And the lady said, oh, it'll take a few weeks. I said, that's fine. Well, it never happened.
1: On November 24, 2009, more than 20 FBI agents arrive at Monument Circle in downtown Indianapolis to execute a search warrant at the headquarters of Durham's Obsidian Enterprises.
3: All the TV stations broadcasting live from the Circle. It couldn't have been a bigger statement by the FBI.
1: As Fair Finance investors are shut out, confusion quickly gives way to despair.
4: And this little lady over in the curb was crying. And I walked over to her and I said, what's the matter? I said, you're cold, it was snowing. I said, you want to get warm in my car? And she said, no, no. She said, I'm all right, I have my car here. She says, but I don't have no money no more.
1: On March 16, 2011, Tim Durham, Fair Finance's Chairman Jim Cochran, and CFO Rick Snow are indicted on multiple counts, including conspiracy to commit fraud, wire fraud, and securities fraud. All three go to trial, which begins at the Federal Building in downtown Indianapolis in June 2012.
5: I'm anxious to get on with it.
1: In his defense, Durham says the phone taps captured him at the worst period of his life, trying to keep his companies afloat in the middle of a historic financial crisis. Special Agent Hallerdin says that's no excuse.
6: Fair Finance was broke. He was running a Ponzi scheme in the traditional sense. If he didn't have new investors coming in the door with cash in hand, it would not be possible for him to pay his bills. That's the traditional Ponzi.
1: The heart of the case is the $144 million in loans Fair Finance made to Tim Durham, his friends, family, and related entities. Though these loans had never been repaid, Durham told investors they were assets of Fair Finance.
7: Well, I wasn't sure about all of this until I heard those phone calls, and that's when I thought not only was this a Ponzi scheme, but he knew it.
8: Is there sure, if this didn't go through, we're going to be sued like hell. Is there a way we can go to jail here?
9: No. I mean, would somebody ever try?
8: Real estate loans, huh?
9: No.
8: Okay.
9: You can't go to jail for taking real estate loans.
1: Durham's lavish spending also proves to be damning evidence at trial. In the fall of 2009, as Durham withholds payments to investors like Barb Lukasik, he gets an email from his jeweler. He has bought his girlfriend, Erica Taylor, a diamond bracelet. The email reads, "Thank you very much for your purchase of the Beaudry City Lights bracelet. I think it looks gorgeous on Erica's wrist. The retail was $30,635, and your special price is $22,950.
2: I feel sad that his greed was so much more important than anybody else's needs.
1: On June 20th, 2012, Durham, Cochran, and Snow are found guilty on multiple counts, including wire fraud and securities fraud. At the sentencing hearing, victims explain how the loss has affected their lives. Some elderly retirees say they can no longer afford eyeglasses or medicine. Barb Lukasik eventually gets a modest kitchen upgrade, thanks to donations from friends, family, and even a few strangers. But her future will never be secure.
2: I will have to watch children until God calls me home, because I only get $102 Social Security. And so I have to be able, that wouldn't pay one of my utility bills.
1: Jane Kalina and Donna Immel speak for their father, Herman Nussbaum, who lost $170,000 and has since passed away.
0: Jane wrote this letter and said to Mr. Durham, you might think that you're the richest man on earth or whatever, but you're not. My dad is one of the richest men on earth. He has his integrity. He has his family. He has his values, his morals. He's just a man of integrity.
1: Judge Jane Magnus Stinson sentences Rick Snow to 10 years in prison, James Cochran to 25 years, and she sentences Tim Durham to 50 years in prison. As she watches him walk out of the courtroom, Jane Kalina wishes she could say one more thing.
5: He was shuffling his feet in his prison garb, being shackled, and I just would like to ask him, was it worth it? Where you are now, was it really? Would you do it again?
1: By 2014, the mansion that was once the scene of decadent parties is in disrepair. When realtor Greg Cooper showed the property to a client, squatters were living inside.
10: I suppose the classic irony of a place like this is that for the parties that were held here and all of the off the Richter scale level of debauchery that went on, it's kind of a humble contrast now to see the house in the condition that it's in.
1: The house finally sold for just over $2 million, pennies on the dollars that Durham spent here.
7: And the girlfriend was gone, and his house was gone. His 40 cars were repossessed, so it was all gone. And apparently it had a very flimsy foundation the entire time he owned this stuff.
1: A bankruptcy trustee in Cleveland is retained to sell off assets and try to reimburse investors. But they don't find much real value. His mansion has more debt than it is worth. But what about the car collection that was Durham's pride and joy?
11: Cars, though, are making me money. So I have a justification for keeping the cars.
1: If only that were true. The fact is, the Bugatti is leased, and few of the cars are owned outright.
3: They were all had various debt on them, so it was it sort of furthered his aura of being the really wealthy guy, when in reality, when those were claimed and sold by the bankruptcy trustee, they got almost nothing because they had to pay off all the loans.
1: The man who specialized in leveraged buyouts leveraged everything and conned his way from a quintessential small town to the Hollywood Hills to prison.
7: It's so odd to think of someone who has lived this kind of lifestyle, who is now in a cell in a federal prison for the rest of his life. I mean, it's from the highest high to the lowest low in just a period of a couple of years. It's a classic American story in some ways.
12: Glad you guys could come by and take a look around. So thanks again, and we'll see you later.

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1: In this episode of American Greed, Barry Minko starts a business in high school.
2: If you work hard and you're honest, you'll do fantastic.
1: And he becomes a sensation on Wall Street.
3: Barry Minko made his first million by the time he was 19.
1: From teenage millionaire, he grows up to become a nationally known fraud fighter, even profiled by the likes of 60 Minutes.
4: He searches public records, employs private detectives, and goes undercover.
1: But all along, Barry Minko is pocketing millions in his own perfect scam.
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0: He's savvy enough to know that he needs to do some marketing, and eventually hires Jerry Carr, who has just started her own PR firm.
2: When I first met Barry in the beginning, when he was this young boy, he wasn't arrogant. In the very beginning, he was actually not even sure of himself.
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3: Since he got his business license about 4 months ago, he's taken in close to $10,000. Not bad when you're 16.
1: If you work hard and you're honest, you'll do fantastic.
0: But in truth, it's not that easy.
4: From the moment Barry started his carpet cleaning business, he was always, always, always in the hole. Always having a crisis coming up that he had to deal with. And he would deal with it one crisis after another crisis after another crisis.
0: And he does that by stealing. He steals and then pawns his grandmother's jewelry. He steals cashier's checks from a liquor store. He rips off his insurance company, reporting a burglary that never happened. And then there is credit card fraud. Robin Swanson gets a taste of that when she orders a $24 floral arrangement from a flower shop Minko has just bought with a friend.
5: I gave them my credit card over the phone, and then a month later, I got the bill, and it says $601 and something, over $600.
0: And that was on top of the $24 charge for the flowers. She calls the shop and is told to speak to Barry Minko.
5: I called and he answered, and he was charming. He's, you know, and he says, "Oh my gosh, I'm so glad you called because I saw that there was a mistake. I was just getting ready to call you, and I'll put through a credit right away."
0: But no credit comes. And because she trusted Minko, she has delayed reporting the error. Now she is stuck with the charge.
5: So I called again. Well, he was very abrupt this time. He wasn't very nice. And he said, "I can't talk to you right now."
0: That's because Barry Minko, in a short amount of time, has hit the big time in many ways. Pumping steroids and iron, he is no longer a scrawny kid by a lot. Following the news stories about him, customers and investors come pouring in. Minko is expanding his business. The Z-Best vans are everywhere. $1,000 Ferrari.
6: When I was in 10th grade, my two friends got two brand new trucks. I had a 1972 Buick, which we called the bomb. They still got the 83 trucks, and I got an 85 Ferrari.
0: Well, that's what he tells the public. The truth is that Minko is in debt up to his ears. He is constantly bringing in new investors and taking out new loans to make payments on old ones. And that is called a Ponzi scheme.
4: It was always a Ponzi scheme for Barry, even though Barry wouldn't have known what a Ponzi scheme was if you had asked him at that time. It was a Ponzi scheme.
6: I'm Barry Minko, president of Z-Best Carpet Cleaning.
0: Minko knows he needs help, and so he hires Mark Moores. Moores is running his own company, matching investors to small businesses.
7: He wanted as much money as he could get his hands on, and he offered to pay me a very, very nice commission for raising money for him.
0: Minko tells Moores that although the public face of Z-Best is the carpet cleaning business, his real income is from insurance restoration work, fixing up buildings damaged by water or fire.
7: It has slowly escalated upward from a very modest start to maybe $20,000, $30,000 jobs to where now he was having a chance to do million-dollar, multi-million-dollar jobs.
0: And he says the profit margins are huge. Investors can expect to get their money back plus 50%.
7: So an investor could go, "Gee, I'm putting up $1.5 million. In 4 months, I get my $1.5 million back. and I get $750,000 profit. And they go, this is amazing. It's such a great deal.
0: Moore starts working for Minco, making sure new investors get their first return exactly as promised.
7: I would come back to the investor with a cashier's check for all the money he invested plus all his profit. And I go, here's your $2.2 million. And before I could walk out of the room, they would say, well, wait a minute, Mark, do you have any other jobs that need to be done? Can I reinvest this?
0: And they do reinvest. But still, the company is in serious financial trouble, weighed down by millions of dollars of debt. And then, salvation. A small Wall Street firm offers to host a public offering of ZBest stock. There is just one problem.
7: Once a decision had been made to take the company public, Barry called me into his office and said, I have a confession to make to you. And I said, what is it? He goes, one of the jobs that you've been trying so hard to raise money for. He goes, one of them was a fake. And I was, you know, stunned.
0: Moores later learns that it's not just one fake job. Minco has been faking contracts for every single restoration job. There has never been a real job. Next on American Greed.
8: Last week, I raised $15 million from the public.
0: How to con Wall Street before turning 21.

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2: In the mid-1980s in Los Angeles, a local carpet company, Z-Best, is taking its pitch to television.
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4: I'm Switz.
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2: The ads argue that Z-Best is different from others.
5: It's time you called us. I'm Barry Minko, president of Z-Best Carpet Cleaning.
2: Because it is honest. The company is doing so well, Barry Minko is preparing for a public stock offering. He is the picture of success.
6: You know, he was driving his Ferrari, I was driving my Porsche Turbo, and we just looked like a couple of zany, yuppie bachelors. What was really happening is we were chewing our fingernails down to our elbows, praying that the public offering would come in and come in properly, and then that would solve all of our problems.
2: The problems are loans and lies. For years, Minko has been telling investors and banks that in addition to the carpet cleaning business, he has contracts worth millions of dollars to restore buildings damaged by water and fire. But he does not have real contracts. He has forged documents that look like lucrative contracts with a phony company he created. He uses the fake contracts to attract investors and get loans, and he always needs new money to pay off old debts. But now, Minko and Moores tell themselves that will change after the public offering.
6: There'll be more than enough money between the offering and the credit lines that we were assured we would get once the offering was done to pay off everybody who was, to use Ponzi scheme words, upside down. We could pay off everybody and then just stick to the straight and narrow.
2: But it won't be easy. Minko first needs to maneuver his fraud through the financial scrutiny of accountants on Wall Street. No problem. Mark Moores has it covered.
6: And so I started creating documents by the dozens. Over time, it was in the thousands, making those restoration jobs look like a complete portfolio.
2: Moores knows little about the contracts he needs to create. And he knows now that his mistakes are obvious. Here's the paperwork for a job in a 16-story building in Sacramento.
6: But my favorite on this whole sheet has it with his handwriting here. I was asked by one of the auditors how many square yards of carpet were in this 16 or 18-story building. And I announced that there were 379,000 square yards of carpet. But if you do the math, that's about 3.5 million square feet of carpet. And it would take a building about 80 or 90 stories high to have all of that.
2: But no one catches the errors. The phony paperwork makes it through. The auditors have just one request. They want to personally see that job in Sacramento. On a hope and a prayer, Moores heads to Sacramento in search of a 16-story building to match the job on the phony contract.
6: We did find an 18-story building that was virtually brand new. And I thought, look, 16, 18 ago, we're close enough.
2: He tells the leasing agent he wants to rent a few floors, but he needs his board of directors to check out the space immediately, this Sunday, before he can sign the lease. He then slips the security guard some cash to pretend he recognizes Moores when he returns.
6: So sure enough, the next day when we came in, and he said, "Hi, Mr. Moores, good to see you again, sir. How you doing? Guys did great work." Just that silly song and dance really gave a lot of satisfaction to the people doing the due diligence.
2: It works. In December, the public offering of Z-Best sells out, bringing in $15 million in capital. As the stock soars, Barry Minko is not only worth $100 million, he is now the wonder boy of Wall Street.
7: Barry Minko made his first million by the time he was 19. Now his company is one of the hottest stocks on Wall Street.
2: At the time, he is the youngest person in American financial history to take a company through a public stock offering.
8: I raised $15 million from the public.
2: The city of Los Angeles declares a Barry Minko Day.
9: I remember being on that stage presenting Barry, and there was everyone there. Everyone from USA Today to CNN, everybody. He was the story, I think. I think he was the story in those days.
2: A few months later, Minko is in negotiations to buy a large national carpet cleaning business. And that unsophisticated boy in the garage is long gone.
8: We're on our way to being the General Motors of the carpet cleaning industry.
2: But Barry Minko is about to meet his match. In all his success, he has forgotten about Robin Swanson. Wow. Which he has not forgotten about him. The Wonder Boy of Wall Street still owes her $600. She and her husband, Bill, take their case to small claims court, and then Bill heads to Minko's office to serve the papers. A few guys in the parking lot approach him. He tells them he is looking for Barry Minko.
0: And this one guy says, "Well, I'm Minko. Do you know who I am?" And I said, "No." He said, "Well, I'm Barry Minko." And I said, "Well, good. Here's some papers for you to show up in court. You owe me $600. And he took the papers and he ripped them up, threw them on the ground, and said, "That's just chump change, punk." And one of the guys pulled me around and took a swipe at me with his open hand and knocked my brand new sunglasses off. And Barry Minko stepped on him and crushed him.
2: And for Robin Swanson, Minko's rising celebrity status becomes even more infuriating.
4: Just made me mad. So I called the LA Times and I said, you know, this guy's a crook and I can prove it.
2: Days before his big deal is finalized, her story makes newspaper headlines. Behind the whiz kid is a trail of false credit card billings. It turns out Robin Swanson is not alone. Minko has stolen as much as $72,000 in false credit card charges. An assistant U.S. attorney decides to look into his business. 8 months later, he and his partners are indicted for conspiracy to commit fraud.
9: I remember laying in bed and my son's dad coming up with the newspaper and saying to me, "You always wanted Barry on the front of the LA Times and the Daily News and the Herald Examiner. Well, you just got your wish. The only problem is he's in handcuffs."
2: Mark Moores turned himself in immediately.
6: The first thing I can say to you is it was a tremendous set of fear what the future is going to hold, and I'm going to be going to jail, and relief. Incredible, incredible relief. This huge weight off my shoulders.
2: Moores pleads guilty to securities and bank fraud. He is sentenced to 8 years in federal prison. And Minko? He's interviewed on 60 Minutes and denies it all. He says that he was the one who was duped. The charges against him are all false.
8: "No, I thought I knew what was going on, that everything was perfect."
2: A jury does not believe him. He is convicted on 57 counts and sentenced to 25 years.
10: "He thought the whole process was a joke and that it was a game for Barry. He was just an arrogant young man that had no responsibility and a broken set of values."
2: Next on American Greed, from prisoner to fraud fighter.
11: "Welcome to Fraud Biz, making the American economy safe again for the American public."
2: But can Barry Minko sell himself as a changed man?

0: It is now 1995. Barry Minko has been granted an early release from federal prison for good behavior. He is leaving the halfway house where he served his final months, declaring his remorse.
1: Actions have consequences. There's no lasting meaning, contentment, or peace in a life that puts money above people.
0: Wait, what happened to the Barry Minko we used to know?
2: People can change because God changes people.
0: Oh, he found God in prison. He earns a degree from Jerry Falwell's Liberty University. And soon he becomes a pastor at the San Diego Community Bible Church.
2: Father, I'm a sinner and I need a savior.
0: Debbie Roller is a member.
3: As churchgoers, we believe you go to church for grace. And Barry was really great about promoting grace in the church. And so he was given grace and he taught us how to give grace.
0: Minko is so effective as a minister, the church grows 10 times under his leadership.
2: I pray for the encouragement, grace, just like you showed it to me when I didn't deserve it.
0: From the start, he tells the congregation the details of his past.
2: We said we were doing these huge restoration contracts that we never did, and we created 20,000 fraudulent documents with whiteout and copy machines.
0: And he is forgiven.
3: That was the old him. You know, so we look at him in a different light, because as churchgoers, that's what we're asked to do, is to look at people in God's eyes.
0: At one point, a member of the church asks Minko to look into an investment scheme. When Minko finds evidence of fraud that results in an indictment, he discovers that a former fraudster can become a fraud fighter.
2: To me,
0: he starts a radio show.
2: State of the truth. This is Barry Minko. You're listening to Fraud Biz.
0: And a series of videos. And he has a business, the Fraud Discovery Institute, that exposes million-dollar scams. And he sometimes works as a source for the FBI.
2: It was a Ponzi scheme in the mutual fund that didn't exist.
0: As a result of his good deeds, Minko is released from the requirements of his restitution. And once again, the news media is captivated by the story of Barry Minko. By 2005, he is back on 60 Minutes.
4: He searches public records, employs private detectives, and goes undercover.
0: In his media appearances, Minko says he is doing this work because he cares deeply about investors losing money and stopping scams.
5: Every day I don't do something, somebody's pouring money into this deal.
0: But in time, Minko adds another motive. To make some money for Barry Minko. By 2007, his Fraud Discovery Institute is taking on publicly traded companies like USANA Health Services. He creates websites and videos to spread his allegations of fraud, even interviewing victims.
6: You're thinking some things to describe your experience with USANA. Disappointment?
7: Oh, yes. So much disappointment.
6: Misrepresented.
0: Minko looks concerned.
7: Absolutely.
0: But he is also looking to make a profit. What most people don't know is that before he releases his report, will go down when the news media reports his allegations.
8: Because of the persona that he'd cultivated, he had the ability to impact people's views of a company. So when Barry Minkow issued a public statement, he was often able to use some very large microphones to get that information out. And those large microphones allowed him to have a very real market impact.
0: Following Minko's report, USANA's stock price does go down. And because he has a short position in USANA stock, the lower the stock falls, the more money he makes. But he doesn't quit there. His next move is to meet with the company executives and offer a retraction for a price.
8: That's particularly telling to me because it identifies how strongly he holds those fraud allegations. If you truly believe those statements to be true, you would not be inclined to retract those statements in exchange for compensation.
9: They lost money because they were doomed to fail and never knew it up front.
0: But reportedly, some companies do pay hundreds of thousands of dollars just to get Barry

0: Minko to stop talking. Next on American Greed, Minko takes on a Fortune 500 company and levels very serious allegations.
1: We know fraud, and you're just fraud.

0: 1-800-707-2637.
1: In the fall of 2008 in Miami, executives at the Lennar Corporation, one of the country's largest home builders, are dealing with a crashing housing market. They don't know that clear across the country in California, another kind of trouble is brewing. It is instigated by this man, real estate developer Nicholas Marsh. For 9 years, he and Lennar develop a luxury home community called The Bridges. Marsh has paid tens of millions of dollars on the project, but he claims he is owed more, hundreds of millions of dollars more. Stuart Miller is the CEO of Lennar, a company founded by his father.
2: By 2008, we're finding that we're being sued by Nick Marsh. We can't quite put our finger on where this is coming from, except for the fact that the economy is spiraling downward and Nick Marsh has run out of money.
1: His lawsuits are moving slowly. And so in July, Marsh takes matters into his own hands. He sends a 4-page letter to Lennar's board, charging the company with malfeasance, what he calls dirty little secrets.
2: And what is interesting is he says in the letter to our directors that unless the company resolves these matters to his satisfaction, very nebulous standard, to his satisfaction, he's going to reveal these dirty little secrets to the public and to the authorities. This is a clear threat.
1: Lennar responds by suing Marsh for extortion. And that leads Marsh to bring in the biggest gun he can find, Barry Minko. In December, Minko and Marsh entered into an agreement. Minko promises to launch an all-out expose on Lennar that will have a devastating impact on their stock.
3: The idea was that they would publish false allegations against Lennar and about Lennar's business. And the stock would crater and Lennar would submit to Marsh's demands.
1: In early December, Marsh approves the plan, and in just 1 month's time, Minko's allegedly exhaustive investigation of Lennar is good to go. He contacts agents he knows at the FBI. And then he contacts reporters who trust him, and also Wall Street analysts who cover Lennar's stock.
4: Barry used those relationships to promise a news story that would be coming out by 60 Minutes, an investigative news program, that would reveal that these allegations were both under investigation and truthful.
1: Minko launches his attack on January 9th. He has a 30-page report posted on a website named LenRon.com, equating Lennar to the Enron scandal. And he posts a video on YouTube.
5: Hi, I'm Barry Minko, the co-founder of the Fraud Discovery Institute, and I'm here to introduce our top 10 red flags for fraud at Lennar Corporation.
1: He gets the immediate reaction he is looking for.
6: We've got to go to Diana Holick right now with breaking news from Washington. Diana?
7: Well, that's right, Mark. Lennar stock is moving lower today on an internet report from Barry Minko and the Fraud Discovery Institute. He says,
2: "Oh, I remember it distinctly. I woke up on January 9th of 2009, and my daily routine, get ready for work. I'm watching CNBC, and part of the news is that there is unusual movement in Lennar's stock attributable to a press release by Barry Minko. This catches me completely by surprise.
5: With Lennar Corporation, we are forced to do what the victims may not have the money left to do or the will, and that is stand up to them and say, we know fraud, and you're just fraud.
1: Almost immediately, Miller learns that Minko is acting as a spokesperson for Nicholas Marsh, and he knows that this is not about money anymore.
2: In terms of reputation, they say it takes a lifetime to build a reputation and a minute to lose one, and this was one of those minutes where the rug of reputation was pulled out from under us. It was incumbent on us to act in a way to preserve all that we'd built over all those years.
8: Shares of home builder Lennar taking a big hit today on allegations of fraud.
3: The allegations were absurd. that Lennar is a financial crime in progress, that it operates a Ponzi scheme. I mean, Lennar has been in business for over half a century, one of the leading home builders in the nation, a public company since the 70s. So it made no sense.
4: The allegations that were made by Barry Menkow were in many instances flat out false or misleading. For instance, an allegation that the Federal Bureau of Investigation was investigating that Lennar was a Ponzi scheme may in fact have been true. However, he omitted to mention the fact that the reason that the FBI was investigating those allegations was because he himself had made those allegations.
1: And many of the allegations are a kind of wild conjecture.
5: Corporate fraud comes from an environment of fraud at the highest levels. We found a very interesting transaction with Mr. Jaffe, the chief operating officer of Lennar Corporation.
0: One of the red flags that Barry put out there was that supposedly I had improperly obtained a loan for my personal home.
5: And what we found, and that is contained in our report, is that Mr. Jaffe got a loan from a Mr. Veneri, and Mr. Veneri is connected with Lennar and SunCal in Kern County. And
0: it's so he made up this story that makes no sense at all, that somehow money went from A to B and B to C and then back to me through a back door.
1: By late in the afternoon, there can be no doubt that Minko's plot is working. Trading volume in Lennar stock options is more than 30 times what it is on a normal day.
9: Shares of home builder Lennar absolutely tanking today. The stock's down 20%. It all started.
1: Finally, Miller tries to grab the microphone away from Barry Minko and point the finger at Nicholas Marsh.
2: We have subsequently filed litigation in Florida against this litigant who has been trying to extort money from the company.
1: But he cannot stop the slide.
2: In that first day, in stock price alone, I believe that what was lost was approximately $350 million of shareholder value. These are innocent people who lost money by being invested in Lennar Corporation.
1: And that was just the first day. Minko keeps the blast up all week.
2: If you look at our stock activity through the next days, I think all told, somewhere around $500 million of stock value was lost as a direct response to the allegations made.
1: And what's in it for Barry Minko? According to his agreement with Nicholas Marsh, he stands to take in as much as $2 million. And Minko needs that money to fund the biggest act of self-promotion one can imagine. Up next, Minko goes Hollywood.
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0: In 1987, Barry Minko makes a short video about his success as a carpet cleaner.
1: Bet on me.
0: Now, more than 25 years later, he is trying again to produce his own story. This time, he is hoping for a blockbuster.
2: You are hereby ordered to serve a term of 25 years in jail.
0: It's a full-blown Hollywood production, starring famous actors like James Caan, and also starring Barry Minko. It will cost several million dollars, which may be a reason in 2009 Minko needs Lennar Corporation to pay him to retract his allegations against the company. But he is in for a fight.
3: On January 9th, 2009, when he attacked our reputation, we were never interested in settling with him for $1. It just wasn't going to happen.
0: But Minko and his partner Nicholas Marsh try. At one point, Lennar's attorney, Dan Petrocelli, gets a call from Nick Marsh's attorney and suggests a meeting with Minko.
4: You have this perfunctory meeting where you talk about the accusations. He realizes the error of his ways, and he then agrees to issue a retraction. And when he issues the retraction, the stock will go back up. I said, I see. And what are we supposed to do in return? Well, you're supposed to give us money and Lennar stock.
0: Lennar stock? Really?
5: Accepting Lennar stock in exchange for a retraction runs directly contrary to the idea that Barry believed that Lennar was a Ponzi scheme. No one would accept stock in a corporation if they truly believed that it was a fraud.
0: Petrocelli turns down the offer, and Minko tries to negotiate for himself.
3: Sometime in April, Barry Minko reached out to us to talk to us and have a discussion about settling in some way or maybe recasting what he was saying towards something more truthful.
0: It is Easter weekend. Pastor Minko is in Las Vegas shooting his movie. Lennar Chief Operating Officer John Jaffe and Lennar's attorney Dan Petrocelli meet him in his hotel room on Good Friday to show him box loads of documents that prove his allegations wrong.
6: His response was, oh, wow, I didn't know that. Look at that. No, Marsh never told me that. I didn't realize that. After doing that, we sit down with him and he says, well, you know what? I'm ready to resolve this. I'm ready to make a retraction. All it's going to take is $1 million. That's all. Just give me $1 million.
0: The next day, Jaffe gets an email from Minko.
6: He says he's sending it to me, not as the Barry Minko that's attacking us, but as the Barry Minko who's a pastor. And he apologizes for the personal harm and pain he's caused my family. The next day, Easter Sunday, Dan Petrocelli gets a phone call from Barry Minko's attorney saying, you know what? You won't give us $1 million. How about $250? And we refer to that as the Easter discount.
0: Rejected again, Minko and Marsh get a new idea as headlines across the country announce expansion of a U.S. government probe into executives accused.
3: Launched a release that suggested that myself and John Jaffe, our chief operating officer, had offshore bank accounts. He had no factual background, no factual basis for making the allegation. And John Jaffe and myself never had an offshore bank account of any sort in our lives.
0: But guess who does have secret bank accounts? That's right. It's Barry Minko. Right here at his own church, the nationally renowned fraud fighter has been up to his old tricks. Forging documents so that he can embezzle millions of dollars from people who trust him implicitly.
7: Mr. Minko fraudulently opened bank accounts in the name of the church without anyone at the church knowing about it.
0: In all, he opens 12 secret accounts allowing Minko to take any check made payable to the church and use that money for himself.
7: In some cases, Mr. Minko would essentially steal the checks right from the offering plate.
0: And so members of his church think they are supporting the services the church provides, but they are really funding Barry Minko's movie.
8: The money got siphoned off in cash
1: to pay for the set, to pay for the actors, to pay for, you know, any number of these various things that it takes to fund by yourself a Hollywood movie.
0: In one poignant exchange, Minko convinces a grieving husband to make a $75,000 donation to a charity in Sudan in memory of his late wife. But the money never makes it to Africa. Barry Minko steals it.
7: It shows he actually has no compassion for anyone. It shows that he would steal money absolutely from anyone in any situation, in my mind.
0: Next on American Greed, watch Barry Minko self-destruct.
8: In any fraud case, you look for the lies and you follow the money.

0: 6327 before the offer ends.
1: In the case of Lennar Corporation...
2: For months, press releases from Barry Minko's Fraud Discovery Institute blast the Lennar Corporation. He claims they build with illegal Chinese drywall. They don't pay their taxes. Lennar answers every charge, offering detailed reports on why the allegations are untrue. But Minko presses on. In March 2009, he checks in with the FBI agents who received his report.
3: He reached out to those agents to try to confirm that there was, in fact, an investigation instigated by his report.
2: The FBI confirms its investigation. And Minko acknowledges that the information they give him is non-public, and that to trade Lennar stock with that information would be illegal. It would be insider trading. And then, 3 days later, Minko buys 150 contracts for options on Lennar stock, betting the stock price will fall.
3: He tried to conceal his trades by using other people to open accounts and to engage in trades. But it was, in its end, Barry's egotism and his desire to control the scheme that forced him to inject himself into the transactions and expose his direct participation in those trades.
2: What Minko fails to remember is that stockbrokers record phone conversations with their clients, and his calls on the deals are recorded. He also didn't count on the tenacity of the FBI agents looking into his story.
4: In any fraud case, you look for the lies and you follow the money. And it's following the money that led us to the trading accounts.
2: There may have been others, but the trade that is found from March 2009 is enough to charge Minko with conspiracy to commit securities fraud. In 2011, he is called in for a debriefing session with the feds.
4: I believe the turning point during that session is when we revealed that there was a recording of his having executed trades. And at that point, they asked for a recess, and it was after that that he agreed to plead guilty.
2: Minko comes clean entirely, saying his allegations against Lennar and its executives are false. Nothing more than an attempt to extort money out of the company.
5: We didn't see it coming. We didn't know it was happening. And moment in time, the entire circumstance had turned around from a years-long effort of listening to accusations, diligencing them, and then responding. It was now over. It was game over.
2: Minko is sentenced to 5 years in prison and ordered to pay Lennar Corporation $580 million in restitution. Nicholas Marsh is not charged criminally, but his tactic against Lennar costs him a bundle. Remember the original lawsuit he brought, saying Lennar owed him millions?
6: Every one of Marsh's accusations was found to be invalid, and in fact, the court determined that Marsh owed Lennar lots of money.
2: And when Lennar's extortion case against Marsh and Minko goes to trial, a jury awards compensatory and punitive damage against Marsh in the stunning amount of $1 billion.
5: Many ask, did the system work? And I have to give kind of a two-sided answer to that and say, on the one hand, Barry Minkow's in jail. Nick Marsh has a $1 billion judgment against him. And that would seem like vindication. But the road to get there is very bumpy and very, very expensive.
2: In San Diego, at the Community Bible Church, as members learn that Minko was lying in his stunt against Lennar, they look into the church's coffers.
7: That's when all the questions and all those stories started to come out. You know, I gave $75,000 for this. I gave this much money, and it's not in my records, and it's not in their records.
2: For one of Minko's congregants, who prefers not to be identified, the news of Minko's wrongdoing is particularly devastating. She has loaned him her life savings.
8: I feel terrible. I feel embarrassed. It's so stupid of me to allow him to do this to me.
2: Over many months, Minko positions himself well in her life, counseling her daughters in times of need.
8: I thought he's helping my children, and he was my pastor. And as I always said, if you can't trust your pastor, who can you trust?
2: And then he moves in with a need of his own.
8: He came to me and asked to borrow, I think first it was $150,000. He said he had stocks, but he was not able to get them out at the time, so he needed cash. And this $150,000 was to go towards finishing the movie.
2: A month later, he's back. He wants $100,000, another loan.
8: I really, truly believed that I would get my money back. I mean, I'm not a gambling person. Some people say, well, you were investing. I said, no, it was a loan.
2: But now Minko is headed to jail, and she knows she will never see the money he took from her.
8: I might lose my house. I was living pretty comfortably before he came along, and now he's devastated my financial security.
2: When the final accounting is done, it is found that Minko embezzled $3 million from the church over a 10-year period. He pleads guilty to bank, wire, and mail fraud. At Minko's sentencing hearing, the victims come forward to make sure the judge understands the damage he has done.
7: He caused such a dissension. Some people walked away from God, from church, family.
2: Barry Minko is sentenced to 5 years for the Lennar fraud, along with another 5 years for the crimes against his church. In his letter to the court, Minko writes that his greed was not for money, but for attention. Perhaps it goes back to those early interviews in the garage in Reseda, where the 16-year-old boy discovers the thrill of being in the spotlight. And for the next 30 years, he was director and star of The Barry Minko Show, a long-running series of dirty deeds.

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1: In this episode of American Greed, everything about Miami businessman Claudio Osorio says, trust me. With Jeb Bush on his board of directors, Hillary Clinton at his home, and NBA basketball players at his side, Osorio hustles his way to the top.
2: Here I am with the president-to-be. What other seal of approval do you need to show the world I'm legitimate?
1: Cleverly playing to charitable instincts in people, he sets up his victims to unwittingly sell his lies.
3: We are rebuilding a future that is so bright, and I'm happy to be a part of the process.
1: Claudio Osorio pretends to be a humanitarian entrepreneur, but he is not nearly as good as the company he keeps. And no one can even imagine the truth.
4: He is a fraudster. This guy's a sociopath.

0: May 9th, 2011, at approximately 10:11, we are at the deposition of Claudio Osorio.
1: Sir, please raise your right hand. Do you swear that the testimony you're about to give will be the truth, the whole truth, and nothing but the truth?
2: Yes.
3: Please tell us your full name.
2: Claudio Eleazar Osorio.
4: In 2011, in a Miami law office, Claudio Osorio sits for a videotaped deposition. He's asked a simple question.
5: Was the company ever making money?
2: If you ask me, okay, I don't know.
5: Every question today, let's assume I'm asking you.
2: Yeah, I don't know. Yeah, I don't know, Mr. Budwick. I don't know.
4: The company in question is his own international business.
5: Did the company lose money?
2: I don't know one way or another, no.
4: What is going on here? How could a CEO not know if his own business is profitable?
5: If it lost money, do you know whether it lost a little money or a lot of money?
2: I don't know one way or another, no.
4: What is Claudio Osorio's game? For the answer, we need to go back to 1997. An awards presentation is underway.
6: Tonight, we celebrate excellence.
4: It's the prestigious Ernst & Young Entrepreneur of the Year Award.
6: 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You ready, Lewis?
7: All set. Claudio Osorio.
4: Claudio Osorio is 38 years old. He is the founder and CEO of the third largest computer distributor in the world.
2: Starting out of a 250 square feet small office in my home country in Caracas, Venezuela, I would have never dreamed that 12 years later, a $5 billion company was going to be created.
4: It is impressive. Osorio starts the company CHS Electronics when he is just 25. Headquartered in Miami, it sells computers anywhere but the U.S. His strategy is simple. Buy out the competition wherever he can. Tonight, as he accepts his award, he is operating in 39 countries.
2: Our dreams are made of unlimited energy, of fearless and sheer determination.
4: At this moment, Claudio Osorio is on top of the world. And more impressive than his award is his new address, Miami's Star Island.
5: He had a house just to the left of one of the yachts you see out there.
4: Business reporter Paul Brinkman says Star Island, home to celebrities and wealthy CEOs, is a perfect choice for Osorio.
5: It was a way to build his credibility by saying he lived among those people. It was a way to meet them. It was a way to get involved in the charity organizations that they were involved in.
4: At the end of 1997, as Osorio and his family settle into the world of the rich and famous on Star Island, computer hardware businesses are heading into tough times. But oddly, CHS is doing fine.
8: CHS was going the opposite way. They were growing both in terms of volume and most importantly, in terms of profitability.
4: Throughout the next year, Osorio announces record earnings, and CHS stock, trading on the New York Stock Exchange, soars. He has an explanation. Osorio says that the people who are in charge of his company in each country are local people who know the business practices of that country. This year, those local people also know the truth. Their companies are losing money. One local manager eventually contacts Glenn DiValerio, an attorney for CHS shareholders. He says that he and others are suspicious.
8: They knew that if all of them were reporting downturns in profits, how was it that the company was continuing to report record sales and record earnings?
4: The answer is what they come to call Claudio's magic. Submit a statement showing a loss to Osorio in Miami, and presto, that loss becomes a profit. It is also called cooking the books, and it's a surefire way to keep a company's stock on the rise. And so CHS stock continues to climb. But Osorio's game can't last.
8: As they got close to the end of the fiscal year, rumors started to surface about some problems with the financial reports.
4: Osorio must know he will be exposed, and so in March 1999, announcing a find of discrepancies in its financial reports, He reports that CHS profits in 1998 were actually millions of dollars lower than originally reported. And he quickly blamed someone else, pointing the finger to Paris, to the vice president of European operations, who resigns.
8: Wall Street learns that not only were the numbers going to have to be restated, but they were the product of wrongdoing. And that is the kiss of death on Wall Street.
4: CHS stock plummets. Shareholders lose tens of millions of dollars on that one day. And so they sue, charging Osorio with fraud in civil court.
8: This was an open and shut case. The conduct here, once revealed, was very easy to unravel. There's nothing complicated about the fraud.
4: The case is settled out of court. The board of directors' insurance policy pays out more than $11 million, which does not come close to the amount lost by shareholders. CHS declares bankruptcy. But there's no real shame in that among the swashbuckling crowd Osorio runs with. And as long as no one looks closely, no one will discover that many of Osorio's shareholders believe he defrauded them and got away with it. Next on American Greed, Osorio says he has dreams to house the poor. But who is he really helping?
3: The fact that Claudio Osorio would divert that money from helping the Haitian people and save Haitian lives is one of the most despicable, low things that anyone could do.

0: 800-545-5522.
1: For 4 years, from his base on Star Island, Claudio Osorio looks for a new ticket to fame and fortune. Finally, in 2004, he stumbles on an idea that appears to be the opportunity of a lifetime. An inventor in Germany wants to use fiber composite material used in boats to create buildings of all kinds. Homes, hospitals, office buildings. Osorio buys the idea and launches his new company, Innovita.
2: The big selling point was that these fiber composite panels would be more cost efficient than using traditional building materials such as wood, steel, concrete.
1: Imagine the potential. For millions of people living in makeshift housing around the world, Osorio is offering an answer. A real home that can be built at little cost in a matter of days. The buildings are said to be fire resistant, able to withstand hurricanes and even earthquakes. What he sells to investors is not only a chance to make money, but a chance to make the world a better place. Former U.S. Attorney Kendall Coffey represents one of Osorio's investors.
3: What's unique about Osorio is he targeted people that wanted to do good, and he appealed to their instincts to try to create a product that could be transformational and very, very beneficial for millions.
1: Looking for investors, Osorio turns to Star Island neighbor Ingin Yasio, a real estate developer who sees the potential for Innovita housing in his home city of Istanbul.
4: It was important to him to be able to provide affordable housing in his own backyard. This would be a wonderful thing for him to be able to provide this to the community.
1: Yasil invests close to $8 million for a 30% share in Innovita, and the business takes off. Osorio announces a $60 million contract at the Al Kahil Equine Theme Park in Dubai. And that, he says, is on top of contracts in Spain, Portugal, and India. And an Innovita factory has just opened in Miami.
2: Having the product itself here in North Miami Beach, and investors were able to walk through it, see it, touch it, envision it in the state that they were going to implement it, that was a huge selling point.
1: The company is on a roll, and it gives Osorio the ability to attract a stellar board of directors. Miami developer Jorge Perez, retired General Wesley Clark, and the big get, the former governor of Florida, Jeb Bush, who is paid $15,000 a month as a consultant and board member.
2: The board of directors was an all-star cast. People loved the concept of Innovita. What it could do in third world countries is something that I think everybody would stand behind.
1: Selling the company with Osorio is his partner, his wife, Amaryllis, who casts herself as a compassionate humanitarian. She says she believes that every person has the responsibility with the world and with God to give, especially when you have so much. That's why she raises money for orphanages in Siberia and daycare centers in Venezuela. Closer to home, she raises money for Hillary Clinton during her 2008 campaign for president. And that is how she meets Chris Korge, a millionaire real estate developer and longtime supporter of Bill and Hillary.
5: What I brought to the table was the prize of all prizes on the Democratic side. I brought the Clinton-Obama race.
1: In the fall of 2007, as Amaryllis and Korge plan a fundraiser for Clinton at the Osorio's house, Korge gets to know Claudio.
5: With the backdrop of seeing him interact with his own children, he looked to me like, you know, father knows best. You know, almost like a perfect kind of father.
1: A turning point comes in June 2008, when Clinton concedes the Democratic nomination to Barack Obama, and supporters of the former opponents need to make peace with each other. Korge is impressed by what he sees as Osorio's sense of fair play.
5: What Claudio did was he invited us all to lunch at his house one day and kind of mediated in such a way, talking to the Obama folks that, you know, we need to come together here. So that was another factor to me that said to me, this is a really good guy. You know, good family, strong board of directors. I couldn't find a lot wrong with the picture.
1: And there seems to be nothing in his past to cause any concern.
5: Jeb Bush hired a private investigator to investigate Osorio, Innovita, to make sure that he wasn't getting involved in a company or with individuals that would create political problems for him in the future.
1: The allegations of fraud at CHS do not raise red flags. At least, not yet. Next on American Greed, Claudio turns 50 and his well-wishers turn out.
0: Happy birthday, happy 50th. We're at your house right now.

0: By 2008, as the world teeters on the brink of the Great Recession, Claudio and Amaryllis Osorio appear to have nothing to worry about. Living on Star Island, there is a Maserati in the garage and an expensive boat at the dock. And who can miss that diamond ring that Amaryllis displays so prominently?
1: They were spending $100,000 to $200,000 on a credit card every month. They had an apartment complex in Switzerland. They had another apartment complex in Telluride, Colorado.
0: But they always need more money. And together, Amaryllis and Claudio are tapping every possible source of cash for Innovida. And now they are making their way into a whole new league, the NBA. Reaching out to star players like Dwight Howard, Alonzo Mourning, Howard Eisley, and Carlos Boozer.
2: In 08, there were several professional athletes that were introduced to Mr. Osorio.
0: Attorney David Nunez represents Carlos Boozer and his wife, Cindy.
2: Mr. Osorio presented as a very successful, wealthy, savvy, international businessman.
0: In late spring, the Boozers and other potential investors are invited to a presentation on Innovida at the Osorio Star Island House.
2: Just the fact that he had a residence there already lent him some credibility.
0: And so does his resume. Entrepreneur of the Year, former CEO of a Fortune 500 company.
2: That in and of itself lends him tremendous credibility and makes him a star child. Really, I mean, he's a whiz.
0: And then there is Innovida, already operating around the world. It could not be more impressive. Of course, a selling point is the involvement of someone like Jeb Bush.
2: It gives you a sense of comfort because one can't imagine individuals of that stature just nilly-willy getting involved.
0: But best of all is the financial picture. Osorio presents a company doing a booming business with a stunning amount of cash on hand.
2: It was $40 million in reserves, debt-free. A pipeline of construction projects worth hundreds of millions of dollars in the works and gaining global recognition. The entire pitch was a masterpiece. He had all the pieces in place to persuade everybody that, you know, if you didn't do this, you really are missing the boat.

0: By the Osorios with then-candidate for president, Barack Obama. It will be held at the home of Chris Korge, and Osorio makes sure his potential investors get special treatment.
1: Claudio organized at my house a private meeting with, at the time, Senator Obama and all of these NBA players like Carlos Boozer. Because of something like that, it raised the level of credibility that Claudio Osorio had.
0: Osorio can arrange a private meeting with Barack Obama? That's impressive.
2: It's like catching the big fish. Here I am with the president-to-be. That's a big deal. What other seal of approval do you need to show the world I'm legitimate? What else?
0: Nothing else. And eventually Dwight Howard, Howard Eisley, and Alonzo Mourning invest in Innovita. For Cindy and Carlos Boozer, the decision to put their money into the company is not easy.
2: These folks that are hardworking, that value what they have. Mind you, he wasn't drafted in the first round. Second round draft picks don't get guaranteed contracts. He had to work hard to earn what he became in the NBA.
0: And so Osorio plays it cool.
2: He calls Carlos not to ask for him to invest, but to say to him, hey, you know what? There's a program called NBA Cares, and this program does a lot of work in Africa. I want to donate homes to that program. He does it to back off from the aggressive solicitation and to show that, you know what? You don't have to invest, but just let me help this cause.
0: It works. In August 2009, the Boozers invest $1 million, buying more than 5 million shares of Innovita at the bargain price of 19.5 cents a share. The money is coming in from all over. A developer in New York has given Osorio $1 million. Another in Tanzania is investing $2 million in an Innovita project to build floating villas in Hamburg, Germany. And finally, Osorio turns his attention to Chris Korge.
1: He said, look, you're trustworthy and you're smart and you're engaged. You care about the community. I would love for you to be part of the company. And you don't have to make a big investment. Make whatever investment you feel comfortable with.
0: And he shows Korge the financial statements.
1: As anyone would, I focused on the numbers, not on some small words that I can't see without glasses. Okay, I mean, I have to squint to look at the numbers.
0: And the numbers say that in 2008, the company has $37 million in cash, and that it will end 2009 with $39 million also in cash.
1: So you're seeing numbers that follow the story.
0: What Korge doesn't see without his glasses is the word in the top right-hand corner. Unaudited. There is nothing official about this document. And what he doesn't know is that in Dubai, checks written from Innovita are reportedly bouncing. And that Amaryllis is asking Innovita employees to take a cut in pay. And that the Swiss government has opened a criminal investigation into allegations that at CHS, Osorio created false financial statements in order to obtain $220 million in loans from Swiss banks. That is not widely known, and everything that Chris Korge sees looks as good as it gets.
1: After seeing the financials and seeing the board and the entire picture, I thought, I'll invest $300,000 in the company. That'd be a good starting point. And it wasn't like he was hunting me down to get the check.
0: Korge buys 1,250,000 shares in Innovita. 2 months later, it is Osorio's 50th birthday party, and his crowd of well-wishers is impressive.
3: May you have many, many happy, healthy birthdays more, and that we're there to share it with you.
4: He's got an incredible vision. He's driven, hardworking.
5: Happy birthday, happy 50th. We're at your house right now.
6: Yes.
5: We want to wish you a happy birthday. We love you. We're proud of you. Let's go get drunk.
0: Chris Korge is there, and it is not at all the most extravagant 50th birthday party he has seen.
1: It was nice. I'm sure it cost, $100,000. But, I mean, he's got $39 million in cash sitting in one of the companies that he owns 98% of all the stock.
0: So in Corge's mind, Osorio has money to burn on his

0: birthday. He just doesn't know it's his money that he's burning. Next on American Greed, turning a natural disaster into opportunity, as only Claudio Osorio can.
1: Along comes Osorio, and he says, I will do something in Haiti. I will build homes.

0: January 12, 2010. The attention of the world turns to a crisis of immense proportions in Haiti. A 7.0 magnitude earthquake has destroyed the capital city of Port-au-Prince. Hundreds of thousands of people are killed. More than 1 million are homeless. And Claudio Osorio steps in to seize the moment. He borrows a private jet from a New York investor and brings his team, with Chris Korge, Alonzo Mourning, and retired General Wesley Clark, front and center, right to the heart of the crisis.
1: The purpose was to bring medicine that was desperately needed there to save lives. Literally, you couldn't leave there without tearing up to seeing that devastation and carnage, and to see people in these tents.
0: For Osorio, it all spells one thing: opportunity.
2: And we also prepared several of these structures that are 500 square meters each.
0: Returning to the U.S., Osorio calls a press conference to announce that Enovida will donate 1,000 homes to Haiti. His believers put their reputations on the line for him.
3: We are rebuilding a future that is so bright. These people are going strong, world. The history proves that. And I'm happy to be a part of the process.
0: The national media picks up the story. Claudio Osorio is headline news. Armed with good press and impeccable credentials, he heads to Washington for a meeting with the Overseas Private Investment Corporation, OPIC, a government agency that helps U.S. businesses invest in worthwhile projects in the developing world. He's looking for a loan to help Enovida build a factory in Haiti.
4: There was clearly a desire and a sense of urgency on the part of the federal government to do something in Haiti at that time. And along comes Osorio, and he says, I will do something in Haiti. I will build homes.
0: He presents his financial statements with that stunning figure of cash on hand, $39 million. And just 2 weeks after the earthquake, OPIC announces a $10 million loan to Enovida. Osorio gets more than $3 million to start. Working hand-in-hand with Osorio and all of the company's business now is Chris Korge, who has invested over $300,000.
1: We were in touch 3 times a day. We saw each other 4 times a week. We told each other about very personal, family-related things, you know, successes and challenges in our marriages, with our children, the good, the bad, the ugly.
0: And so Osorio knows Korge is worried about his real estate business. The market in Florida has crashed. He owes $28 million on properties worth approximately $5 million.
1: One of the things that he was an expert at was, as a concerned friend, he wanted to know how he could help me. And that further endeared him with me.
0: And suddenly, an opportunity presents itself. Osorio says a group of sovereign wealth funds in the Middle East wants to buy 20% of Enovida for $500 million. It is not that far-fetched.
1: Governor Bush had told me that he had gone to the Middle East and actually saw a floating home that was built, I think, in Abu Dhabi, and that he had seen the factory in the Middle East.
0: Osorio says the deal will create a huge windfall for Enovida's investors. He says Korge can make a killing, especially if he buys more Enovida stock.
1: I didn't know what I could afford to buy. You know, I had to meet all my other financial obligations.
0: And so Osorio sweetens the pot. He says he will be getting more than $400 million when the deal closes, and he is willing to share.
1: He goes, I don't need this money. He goes, whatever you can raise, I'll match it for you. It's a gift, almost, okay?
0: The hook has been set. Korge wants in. Problem is, he doesn't have the cash. So in March 2010, he borrows $3 million. Combining that with money of his own, he invests $3.7 million, believing the deal will close in just over a month.
1: I felt like this guy was doing me the biggest favor ever that anyone's ever done for me.
0: Meanwhile, the homes Osorio promised for the survivors of the Haiti earthquake should be nearing completion by now.
4: I worked for a number of weeks trying to get answers out of Innovita at that point and saying, you know, are you really building homes in Haiti? And they would say yes. And I would say, well, send me some pictures. Tell me where the homes are in Haiti.
0: OPIC is asking too. When Osorio reports that he has completed 60 homes, the agency's local representative heads out to see them. She writes back, I didn't see any constructed homes. OPIC decides to hold off on sending any more money to Claudio Osorio.
4: I remember thinking, is it really possible that somebody could claim they were going to do such a wonderful thing and then have no intention of doing that and just take your money instead?
0: Next on American Greed, Osorio's real talent.
5: He never showed tension. He never showed fear. Osorio was the best liar I've ever seen.
0: Watch Osorio dodge the truth at CNBCPrime.com/American Greed. Want inside information from the show? 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
1: In the spring of 2010 in Coral Gables, Chris Cord says he is paying $25,000 a month in interest on a $3 million loan. He has borrowed the money in the hope that it will free him from an even bigger debt.
2: Even though I made a fantastic income, I couldn't pay off $28 million in loans. I didn't have that kind of cash, and I personally guaranteed all these loans. So this was my Hail Mary pass.
1: He expects to pay the $3 million loan back as soon as a group of Middle Eastern investors finalize their $500 million purchase of shares in Innovita.
2: The sovereign wealth fund was supposed to close by May 5th. So May 5th came, and I wasn't terribly alarmed. I was talking to Claudio frequently, almost every day up until the 5th. After almost 2 weeks, I called Claudio and I said, "Claudio, what's happening?" He goes, "It's just, you know, lawyers, they take forever to get this done." And then I started hearing less from him.
1: And so Korch calls Innovita's chief financial officer to see what he knows about the sovereign wealth fund.
2: He goes, "Oh, those sovereign wealth funds from the Middle East, when we met with them back in February, they told us that the company wasn't developed enough yet for them to invest in the company." Well, my heart dropped.
1: His next call is to Osorio, who quickly tells Korge the CFO is not in on the deal and knows nothing.
2: I said to him, "Claudio, if this deal doesn't close in the next 30 days, I need all my money back." He goes, "Chris, if you want all your money back, I'll give it all back to you."
1: Korge waits. June, no deal. July, no deal. And now Osorio is impossible to reach. In July, he tells Korge he is in Venezuela, but he is seen in Martha's Vineyard. In August, Amarilla sends Korge a text saying Claudio is out of the country and she is in New Orleans. And they are seen. Haru has had a stroke. He takes the lie just a little too far.
2: When the guy sent me a picture of a man in a bed with tubes coming out of his throat and oxygen masks, I thought to myself, "Oh my God, I am so done. This guy has taken me." You know, who would do something like that?
1: And the evidence mounts. Osorio's Star Island neighbor, Engin Yasil, is suing him. He wants his $8 million back because he discovers Osorio's entire sales pitch is not true.
3: What he found out was that the cost that Osorio claimed would be attending to these prefabricated panels to be able to build a home was way, way, way, way, way off.
1: And that businessman in Tanzania who put in $2 million to invest in a floating village is in court saying Osorio never sold a single floating home. And he wants his money back. Finally, in September, Chris Korge files a lawsuit against Claudio and Amarillis. His lawyer, Kendall Coffey.
2: Relationship has been severely damaged. Da-da. Severely damaged. I want to kill him, okay? And so he says, "So I'll just get him his money back."
4: Osorio was the best lawyer I've ever seen. He could look at you eye to eye, not a flinch, not a whisper of weakness or any possibility that he could be doing anything wrong.
1: Korge received nothing from Osorio. And as news of his lawsuit hits the press, Amarillis flies into action, setting up a lunch meeting with Cindy Boozer.
5: She said that Korge was behind this campaign to extort Innovita to give him back 300% of his original $4 million investment. But to don't worry, we have a $200 million deal with China. I've seen the project. I've seen it constructed and being worked on. I personally went there myself.
1: As the court proceedings in Korge's suit begin, the focus is on that $39 million in cash. It's time to show Korge the money.
4: From the beginning of the litigation, Osorio was assuring the court that the money was there and that there would be documents to prove it.
1: But he stonewalls. He refuses to submit his financial records.
4: Osorio was clearly just trying to fight to live another day and would say anything and do anything if he could just buy a little more time.
6: By March, the judge has had enough. She orders Osorio to pay $4 million to Korge. And she goes a step further. She appoints a receiver to take over Inavita. Claudio Osorio is no longer in charge. Next on American Greed, the entrepreneur of the year plays it dumb.
7: Have you ever looked at a bank statement?
8: As a lay person.
7: Okay. Do you think you need to be an expert to understand a bank statement?
8: I think so, yes.

0: 1-800-545-5522.
1: In March 2011, in Miami Beach, at Innovita headquarters, Claudio Osorio is out, and court-appointed attorneys take control.
2: We went in and told them that we are now under court order and secured the computers, secured papers, and basically locked down the offices.
1: As the lawyers pour through the records, it is immediately clear that Osorio's promising profitable company with wads of cash is broke.
2: There were unpaid creditors, probably over $1 million unpaid bills.
1: Unable to make payroll, the attorneys shut down the Miami factory. And they learn that despite the claims of factories operating around the world, there is just one other in Dubai.
3: All the press of having factories in Mississippi and Oman and Angola and Tanzania was just noise.
1: But there is still that $39 million in cash.
2: Some of the first documents we found were indications that there were substantial sums in the bank. We found an IRS form which indicated there was $37.5 million in an offshore account.
1: They call Osorio in for a deposition in May.
4: When you were operating the Innovita entities, did you typically have an understanding on a given day approximately how much cash any of the companies had?
5: No.
6: You claimed that he didn't understand finance, did not understand bank statements.
4: Have you ever looked at a bank statement?
5: As a lay person.
4: Okay. Do you think you need to be an expert to understand a bank statement?
5: I think so, yes.
1: The documents the attorneys find suggest the money is in the Royal Bank of Canada in the Cayman Islands. But Osorio knows nothing.
4: Did money ever get deposited into RBC Cayman?
5: I don't know that one way or another.
4: Did money ever get spent out of RBC Cayman?
5: Not my area, Mr. Buttwheat. No, I don't know that one way or another.
1: Eventually, Osorio is asked the big question.
4: Do you have any reason to believe that at any time in connection with your involvement and relationship with the Innovita entities that you ever violated any criminal laws of any jurisdiction?
5: No. And as a layperson is my answer, of course.
1: Not surprisingly, it turns out that he never had $39 million in cash. Osorio has been working his magic again.
3: This was Act Two of what had already transpired with CHS Electronics. It was a blatant elementary school financial statement fraud, a few false, phony documents.
1: It was all smoke and mirrors. And now his investors learn that Innovita never had a hope of being profitable.
3: It was a company that was hemorrhaging money and was being used as a personal piggy bank by Claudio Osorio.
1: Carlos Boozer learns that his million-dollar investment may have gone to pay the mortgage on Osorio's house and his country club fees.
7: Oh, listen, it's like being punched in the stomach 50 times in a row. $1 million is a lot of money. And if it's going to get stolen from you, you know, it could have been given to charity. There's a million things you could have done with it.
1: And the OPIC money? Nearly two-thirds of the $3 million that was intended for the devastated people in Haiti was sent directly to Innovita investors as supposed profits. The rest went to support Osorio's own fabulously wealthy lifestyle.
8: The fact that Claudio Osorio would take money from the U.S. government and divert that money from helping the Haitian people and save Haitian lives is one of the most despicable, low things that anyone could do.
1: In the end, it is determined that in just 3 years, Osorio made off with more than $40 million. He spent at least $8 million on himself. And now he, Amaryllis, and their business are in bankruptcy, and the attorneys look for money to pay back his creditors. The Maserati? It was leased. The boat? Repossessed by the bank. One item of value they have is Amaryllis' diamond ring, and she makes a bizarre claim to keep it.
9: We are told that the diamond ring was actually cubic zirconia and was borrowed from a friend of Amaryllis in Venezuela.
1: The story is a lie. The diamond is real. The ring brings in $50,000. And as people quickly disassociate themselves from Osorio, more money comes in. Jeb Bush returns $270,000 of the $460,000 he was paid as a consultant to Innovita. $50,000 is returned from the Democratic National Committee. The biggest asset is, of course, the Star Island House. It is auctioned off for more than $12 million. With a nearly $7 million mortgage to pay off, it brings in $5 million. As 2011 comes to an end, Osorio has lost his business and his precious house. But he is now living in an oceanfront condominium. And as he says in his deposition, he sees a bright future.
5: If everything goes well, then I should have an income of about $250,000 a year, $250,000 gross.
4: Doing what?
5: Consulting.
4: Consulting for whom?
5: A company located in China.
4: Called?
5: That's a good question.
1: But the delusion of his next venture comes to a fast end in December when unexpected guests arrive.
3: We got there bright and early in the morning. At the time he was arrested and placed in handcuffs, he, I would describe it as physically and emotionally broke down to the point where I actually had to call EMS to the scene to make clear him before we went on. So Mr. Osorio's world at that point crumbled, and he has been incarcerated ever since.
1: His booking photo shows the dazed expression of a man who never saw it coming.
3: Claudio Osorio was the Teflon Don. Nothing stuck to him throughout the years. He could always maneuver his way out of any type of situation.
1: Osorio has been indicted on 23 counts of fraud and money laundering. He pleads guilty. It is reported that as a condition of his plea, he asks that Amaryllis receive immunity from prosecution. And his request is granted. He is sentenced to 12 and a half years in prison and is ordered to pay more than $20 million in restitution. Amaryllis has now divorced him. When Chris Korge learns that Osorio is headed to federal prison, he realizes the money he spent in legal fees exposing Osorio was one of the best investments he has made.
8: You don't get many opportunities in your life to do something that may save someone else's life. I could see where a fraudster like this could put someone in such a horrendous situation, losing everything they work for their whole life, because that's what almost happened to me. And he could care less about it. He has no conscience, no heart, no soul.

0: In this episode of American Greed, convicted stockbroker Jordan Belfort, a.k.a. the Wolf of Wall Street.
1: He's funny, he's colorful, he can be charming as long as you stay 10 feet away with your wallet in your back pocket.
2: I had a gift to get up before the crowd and sell and manipulate. And I could have used it for good or I could have used it for evil. I used it for evil.
0: When Hollywood turned his life of sex, drugs, and crime into a blockbuster, his victims feel cheated again.
3: Too many people walk out of a movie and think they have seen the story. And it leaves out significant parts of the story, not the least of which is 1,500 people that lost real money.
4: He was about as close as you could come to being a financial serial killer.

0: This wild party looks like an early 90s beer commercial written by a teenage boy and funded by an oil baron. Yes, that's a helicopter landing on a yacht.
1: What a great life, huh?
0: But this is no fantasy. It's just another day in the life of Jordan Belfort, head of the brokerage firm Stratton Oakmont.
2: If we all stick together, next year at this time, we'll be a legend on Wall Street, guys, and that's our goal. All right? That's what we're
0: doing. It's an unbelievable turnaround for the young master of the universe. Just 4 years ago, Belfort was at rock bottom. It's late October 1987. 25-year-old Jordan Belfort prepares for his first day as a stockbroker at the prestigious Wall Street firm L.F. Rothschild. The enthusiastic young man recently passed his Series 7 exam and is eager to begin a career in the world of high finance, as he tells CNBC's Jane Wells in a 2007 interview.
3: My first day I walk in, and I watch people in their mid to late 20s making $500,000, $1 million a year in this raging bull market of the mid-80s.
0: Belfort is a born salesman. The son of two accountants from Bayside, Queens, he ran his own meat and seafood delivery business before making the leap to Wall Street.
4: This guy was driven from the get-go. He's very eager to please. He was in many ways self-taught.
5: You knew you could sell.
3: Knew I could sell. You know, this is going to be my future. I'm going to be a broker. Look at all these people getting rich. You'll be me too.
0: But in a cruel turn of events, Belfort tells Wells that his first day on the job is Black Monday, October 19th, 1987.
3: That Monday morning, I come in bright-eyed and bushy-tailed, and the market crashes 508 points on my first day as a stockbroker. Okay, and all of a sudden, everyone's like, it's over.
0: The new broker is soon out of work, but refuses to give up. While flipping through the classifieds, Belfort's wife spots a job 30 miles away in Hauppauge, Long Island.
3: I answered the ad. I went down to this place and I walked in. I was shocked. I was utterly shocked. And it was the first time I really walked into a penny stock firm.
0: The firm is the Investor Center, a penny stock shop that pushes risky, small-time businesses for anywhere from 10 to 99 cents a share. Much to Belfort's surprise, he learns that the brokers make a healthy commission.
3: As the manager explained to me, he's like, listen, your commission is you get 50% of the bid and the ask. And I'm like, so if someone sends in $250,000 in a trade, I get to keep $125,000? He's like, well, yeah and no. It doesn't really work that way in the real world. No one will send that much money in for a penny stock.
0: The manager tells Belfort only small-time investors buy penny stocks. But that doesn't stop the young broker from dreaming big.
3: I was literally lying in bed one day and the light bulb went off. And I remember lying in bed looking up at the ceiling saying, I wonder what would happen if we just started calling all rich people.
0: In 1989, at the age of 27, Belfort puts his theory to the test. He starts up his own brokerage firm, Stratton Oakmont, with his friend Danny Porish and a dozen salesmen from Long Island. The company eventually opens an office in the appropriately named village of Lake Success.
3: And we went out and bought these, what they were called Dun & Bradstreet leads. And they were the names of business owners that had businesses in excess of $1 million a year in sales. And that became our target market.
0: To his dismay, Belfort discovers that his former boss was correct. Wealthy investors don't buy penny stocks.
3: Then that night, I went home and it hit me. And I said, you know what? I know what's wrong. You never heard of the stock. You never heard of the brokerage firm. You're fighting too much of an uphill battle. What we need to do is we need to start off with a big stock.
0: Belfort writes a new pitch for his brokers, one that emphasizes building trust with clients through established blue-chip stocks. The technique becomes known as the Stratton Two-Step.
6: The blue-chips were used to basically lure the people in. That was the what they called the first trade. They would do it with an IBM or an Eastman Kodak, for example. Those are companies that everybody knows about.
0: Gregory Coleman is an FBI special agent who spent years investigating Stratton's sales methods. Once clients make a little money on the blue chip stocks, Coleman says Stratton's brokers then focus on the real business at hand, pitching the more profitable penny stocks.
6: Once the customer sent the money in, shortly thereafter, they would get a call about a second trade.
0: But rather than pitching existing penny stocks, Belfort and Porish start underwriting their own initial public offerings. Stratton's house stocks often feature businesses like karate schools, independent movie studios, backyard technology startups.
4: He'd sneak in these IPOs, these obscure little IPOs, and he would say, oh, you know, I'm telling you, you can get in, it doesn't cost very much, you're going to make a lot of money, trust me.
6: Belfort would put their spin on it, his brokers would put their spin on it, and so these sort of undiscovered, unknown companies were touted as the next Microsoft, the next Dell computers.
0: In an unusual move, Stratton sets the IPO prices well above a typical penny stock offering.
6: He would try and get them listed on the NASDAQ over the National Market Exchange. So although they were the same type of companies, they weren't selling at 5, 10, 15 cents per share. They would start at $4, $5, and $6.
0: Belfort's talent for spinning a tale makes for a winning strategy. Under his direction, it's not unusual for the value of Stratton's house stocks to skyrocket, reaching $10, $15, even $20 a share. In just a matter of months, the company is making a killing on these diamonds in the rough.
6: I always say, brokers don't sell stocks. Brokers sell a story. And once they convince the public of the story, the public buys the stocks. And that's what Belfort did.
0: Next on American Greed, the lure of quick and easy cash sends Belfort down a reckless path.
5: He said, at one point, I would wake up pretty much every day and try to think of new schemes that I could pull and new ways to rip people off.

0: 1-800-707-2637.
1: It's not Wall Street, but in the early 1990s, Lake Success Long Island is a hotspot for aspiring young stockbrokers. Under the leadership of Jordan Belfort, Stratton Oakmont becomes known as the place where you can make big cash by selling the hottest new stocks. In 1991, the company makes commission revenues of nearly $30 million.
2: I was the best training ground for stockbrokers. You know, go to Stratton, become a trained killer.
1: But Stratton isn't your typical brokerage. Rather than employ Wall Street veterans, they instead have a unique hiring process.
3: Stratton did something different. They wanted basically uneducated, unexperienced people to join their firm.
4: You didn't even need a college degree?
2: You didn't need a high school diploma. You didn't need anything. All you needed was to come into the room, swear loyalty to the Stratton way of life, and, you know, we would show you how to get rich.
5: They basically wanted us stupid so they could train us in their model.
1: Carl is a former Stratton employee who says he's gone on to be a respected businessman and requests anonymity. He remembers the frenzy surrounding his first day on the job.
5: They would bring in everybody for job interviews, and they would put you in a room. They would ask, is anybody licensed in any other brokerage firm anywhere? And if anybody raised their hand, they'd throw them out right then and there.
1: New employees are assigned to work the phones as cold callers, feeding clients to Belfort and the other salesmen. At its height, Stratton Oakmont employs more than 1,000 people, mostly young men.
5: You walk into this huge room, and all it is guys sitting at tables. We were given leads to call, and we called our leads and tried to get people on the phone all day long.
1: The work is tedious, but the rewards are high, especially if you get promoted to broker.
5: One kid that I knew who was there, who's barely 22 years old, driving a brand new Ferrari. Another kid who was 24, driving a Porsche.
2: There were so many kids, and everyone was making so much money that it was like almost like a self-contained society. In a way, it was like a cult.
1: And Jordan Belfort is the cult leader. Every morning, Belfort delivers a fiery, motivational speech, rallying the troops around the hot stock of the day.
6: He would convince them that they were going to sell that stock. They were supposed to rip the client's hearts out through the phone.
2: I said to my brokers, okay, I want you to do this, I want you to do that, I want you to rip their heads off, which, by the way, I stole from the movie Wall Street. That was the best thing ever, I thought. So I had to use those words to be like Michael Douglas.
7: Because they're sheep, and sheep get slaughtered.
1: Reading from Belfort's scripts, Stratton's army connects with clients across the country. Callers are expected to follow Belfort scripts down to the word.
5: We always figured ourselves as movie actors. We were given a script every day, and we would pitch whatever stock they told us to pitch.
1: Belfort calls his sales technique the straight line philosophy. Callers are taught to do whatever it takes to close the deal. Stratton prints out ready-made comebacks to client excuses like, I don't like this company, I have another broker, and let me talk to my wife.
5: You know, we would always say, I understand, Mr. Jones. Let me ask you, what would your wife be the most happiest with? Would your wife be happy with you making a good investment and making money on your investments and on your future? Yes. Well, that's exactly what I'm looking to do here for you today.
1: Bob Sharon is the owner of a woman's garment company in Los Angeles. In March of 1992, he gets an unexpected phone call from a Stratton broker.
8: Your name was given to me by a classmate from Harvard Business School. And he said, I made him a lot of money in stocks, and he gave me your name. Are you interested?
1: Bob's business has recently had a good run. He's sitting on some extra cash and jumped at the opportunity to expand his portfolio. Without ever checking in with his old college pal, Bob agrees to buy 300 shares of a blue-chip pharmaceutical company.
8: I know I bought 300 shares, and it was, I want to say, $9,000, and I made $11,000. So, okay, feeling pretty good.
1: Soon after, Bob invests over $7,000 on a Stratton House stock, another pharmaceutical company, and makes a $3,000 profit. Riding a winning streak, Bob's broker convinces him it's time to go big.
8: They were very good at figuring your trigger points. Mine was, I'm a intelligent risk taker and will reap the rewards from taking those risks.
1: Bob invests $65,000 on another can't-miss Stratton House stock, DVI Health Services.
8: My impressions are this could be big. You know, this could be a 25, 30% returns. This is warrants some big money.
1: In the Chicago suburbs, Tom Picorni has a similar encounter with a Stratton broker. A married father of two, Tom recently purchased his father's construction business. The company is successful, doing upwards of $25 million a year in business. But Tom needs cash to pay back his father.
0: I had bought the company for, I think, $1.5 million, and I had to pay it off. So I was looking for other ways to do it.
1: The broker encourages Tom to invest $20,000 in a blue-chip stock. Within days, he makes a 10% return. The broker then pitches Tom on a hot Stratton IPO, Aqua Natural, a water purification company.
0: You go to a grocery store, and you bring in your own containers, and you fill up with pure water. I thought that was a good idea because the local grocery store did have it around here.
1: The stock is another winner. Tom doubles his investment in just 4 days. His broker suggests he rolled his earnings into other Stratton House stocks.
0: I think after the first month, I was up to a few hundred thousand. But it was easy money.
1: Coming up on American Greed, while Stratton's clients are enjoying their newfound wealth, back on Long Island, the brokers find creative ways to celebrate their success.
4: Money, partying, quaaludes, cocaine. I mean, it's like a young man's fantasy.

0: going? Get the Lectric XP4.
1: Before he turns 30 years old, Jordan Belfort is making $20 million a year as the head of Stratton Oakmont. Befitting a man of great wealth, he buys a waterfront mansion in the Hamptons. His main residence is a $1.7 million mansion in the wealthy village of Old Brookville.
2: And I bought the house from Richie Grasso, back then was the president of the New York Stock Exchange.
1: He even upgrades his marriage. Belfort divorces his first love and marries a beer commercial model, who he affectionately calls the Duchess.
3: That's mine.
1: Among his toys is a Ferrari Testarossa, just like Don Johnson drives in Miami Vice, and a 167-foot yacht that once belonged to Coco Chanel.
2: And my wife begged me not to buy it, which is why I had to buy it. Because once she said, you can't, I said, I got to buy it. So I wrote the check right away for the yacht.
4: For how much?
2: $5.5 million.
1: With so much cash on hand, Belfort develops another expensive habit, drug addiction. Belfort dabbles in cocaine and prescription medications, but his favorite vice is Quaaludes. He uses the 1970s-era sedative and party drug nearly every day, often making himself a drooling mess.
2: I had this rip-roaring drug habit. I used to go scuba diving.

0: told me he was taking 22 different drugs at one point. I don't know how that's physically possible.
1: The party continues back at the Stratton offices. The atmosphere often resembles a fraternity house rather than a prestigious brokerage.
2: It was really just a culture of debauchery, and it was the drug dealers having there.
1: Sex in the office is common. Young female assistants are passed around almost as much as the drugs. Belfort once offers a female broker $10,000 to shave her head. Other employees are paid to perform outrageous stunts.
2: I remember somebody bringing in a thing like in the carnivals where you can get electrocuted, and they would pay someone $10,000 if they could hold it that way.
3: Somehow you just had a group of 13-year-old boys who never grew up.
1: Making this outrageous decadence possible is the lucrative IPOs that Stratton underwrites. Stratton ultimately takes 34 companies public, and nearly every one is a winner. But Stratton's success isn't what it appears to be. For years, they've manipulated every facet of their house stocks.
4: Stratton was a classic pump and dump securities firm.
1: Joel Cohen is a former assistant United States attorney who eventually prosecutes Belfort.
4: They would pump up the price of the stock by getting innocent investors to buy it based upon blatantly false representations about what it was worth.
1: The feds say Stratton has been running the scam since the firm's earliest days.
5: In order for Belfort to manipulate his security offerings, it relates to supply and demand. What Belfort does is he has to constrict the supply. He has to reduce the supply while simultaneously increasing the demand.
1: The demand side is easy. Stratton pays its young employees big commissions to push the risky stocks and drive up their price.
5: So the question becomes, how does Belfort constrict the supply?
1: According to the feds, Stratton secretly hoards massive amounts of new issue stock before it goes public. Belfort stashes the shares with accomplices he calls rat holes.
4: Many of them were friends. Some of them were people that sold them cars. One famously was the house Quaaludes dealer for the Stratton-Oakmont firm.
1: Rat holes are instructed to hold on to the shares until Stratton is able to pump up the price of the stock.
5: A rat hole may get 100,000 shares. They would get the stock at 5. It would go to 10, it would go to 15, it would go to 20, it would go to 25. And when it got to 25, they would then flip it back to Stratton.
1: At the peak price, Stratton then sells the rat hole shares to unsuspecting investors. The increase in volume eventually causes the price to plummet, leaving investors holding massive quantities of worthless stock.
4: So all of the rat holes would make huge profits off of a stock that in fact was worth nothing or next to nothing, and then the entire price would collapse thereafter because there was no legitimate market for these stocks other than the victims.
1: As part of the arrangement, rat holes agree to give the profits back to Stratton, while receiving a kickback in return for their assistance.
4: For many of them, they would get a check for $25,000 or $50,000 or cash for $100,000, some piece of the profits.
1: Investors like Bob Sharon have no idea they're pawns in Stratton's game. After making a profit on his initial investments, Bob gradually starts losing money on all his Stratton House stocks. He calls his broker to sell his shares, but they won't comply.
6: At first is insisting that no, you can't get out, you got to do this, that we've got bigger ones here. But now, by then, I probably had $250,000 tied up in it.
1: The next day, he discovers that his broker sold the shares, but then flipped it into another stock without his consent. The new stock is plummeting even faster than before.
6: Now we were just, screaming at the top of our lungs at each other, and him screaming back, "You're too stupid to ever make any money in anything, you're a worthless piece of crap."
1: Bob eventually gets his broker to return what money he has left, around $80,000, but his losses are well over $100,000. Outside of Chicago, Tom Picorni's losses are even greater.
7: Well, I had an account there with about $1 million in it, and one day, they just took it all and put it in stocks, two to

0: different stocks, two or three different stocks. And then within days, it was almost gone.
1: In late 1991, the Securities and Exchange Commission is officially investigating the firm after receiving numerous complaints. Several months later, the FBI is brought in when it's determined that Stratton's misdeeds are greater than previously thought.
2: We weren't involved in securities cases before that. It was mid-1992. They formed a brand new squad whose sole function was to investigate Wall Street-related crimes.
1: Next on American Greed. Feeling the heat, Jordan Belfort devises an international plan to stash his ill-gotten cash.
3: In the criminal insanity of breaking the law, it was like, oh, well, you know, next step, Switzerland.

0: Nation.
1: After 3 years of illegally raking in the cash, the heat is now on Stratton Oakmont. Several investors have filed complaints against the firm, and many have sought settlements. The SEC sends agents to the brokerage to scour their records, but Belfort makes their stay an uncomfortable one. He cranks the air conditioning to freezing levels and bugs the room.
2: I said, these guys are dumb enough to set up shop in my own conference room. They're going to run their investigation. They kind of deserved it, I thought.
1: While the SEC investigates, Belfort makes plans to protect his fortune. In August 1993, he flies to Europe to meet with officials at a private bank in Geneva, Switzerland.
3: Belfort was schooled on different ways of setting up bank accounts and corporations through these people in Switzerland to hide and disguise his money.
1: Belfort's wife has an aunt who lives in London, a 65-year-old retired schoolteacher. Belfort opens a Swiss bank account in the woman's name.
3: According to Belfort, he just sort of represented that he was trying to evade some taxes, and she agreed to do it.
4: What did your wife's aunt think of the whole thing?
2: Oh, she thought it was fabulous.
1: Over the next year, Belfort begins smuggling cash to the bank through his Quaalude dealer, whose wife is a Swiss citizen.
3: She was born, raised, and grew up in Switzerland. She spoke French. She knew her way around the banking system. So it was sort of the perfect couple to bring in.
1: The FBI says the couple transport over $1.3 million overseas.
3: Almost all of it was done in suitcases. It was done, they would hide it in their socks and different bags. They would break it up among different pieces of luggage.
1: In December 1993, Belfort finds himself flush with even more cash when Stratton embarks on one of its biggest IPOs yet, Steve Madden Shoes.
3: Steve Madden was a good story. They used to call him the cobbler, the guy who's selling shoes out of the trunk of his car.
5: Unlike most of the Stratton deals, it actually had value and a real idea with products that people really want to buy.
1: Madden is a childhood friend of Belfort's right-hand man, Danny Porish. He's worked as a rat hole for Stratton over the past 2 years. But on this day, it's his company that's the star of the show. Stratton's army of callers can't sell the shares fast enough. Belfort claims Stratton makes $23 million in just 2 hours.
5: The stock was manipulated in the same ways that the other IPOs that Stratton Oakmont controlled were manipulated.
1: But the good times don't last long. In February 1994, the SEC has enough evidence to take Stratton to court for securities fraud.
5: Stratton's shelf life was short. The lawsuits were building up against them. They could hear the footsteps.
1: Under pressure, Stratton agrees to a settlement with the agency. The company doesn't admit to any wrongdoing, but it agrees to pay a $2.5 million penalty. As part of the agreement, Belfort must personally pay a $100,000 fine and leave the company he founded.
3: In 1994, Belfort's barred from the business for life.
6: They really put a great spin on it, you know, that he could have won, he could have beat it, but he didn't want to drag Stratton down, so he's going to step down for the good of the firm.
1: In the aftermath of the judgment, Stratton arranges a deal to pay Belfort a whopping $180 million for his stake in the company. He'll be paid $12 million a year over the next 15 years.
5: This is $180 million for a company that had no intrinsic value. If you take away manipulation, the only thing that company was worth was the rent on a warehouse and a parking lot in suburban Long Island.
1: Danny Porish is officially named the head of Stratton. But despite the ruling, Belfort is far from being out of the picture.
5: What he was doing was operating Stratton from behind the scenes, just no longer coming to the office, but fully participating in all the remaining IPOs they did.
6: It didn't miss a beat, really, because we always figured that Belfort was really in charge anyway.
1: With the civil case settled, the FBI continues to pursue criminal charges against Belfort and Stratton. But its case is proving to be difficult.
3: Because the brokers and the other employees were making so much money, he really lured them in and he created a very loyal following. So there was no incentive to cooperate with us at all.
1: Next on American Greed. While Belfort sits back and counts its cash, the FBI gets an unexpected break in their case.
0: I remember making that call, and they were extremely excited that we had the evidence of which we had.
1: How else did Jordan Belfort spend his dirty money? Find out at cnbcprime.com/American Greed. Feeling greedy? 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

0: By 1994, Jordan Belfort finds himself in a peculiar place. Despite being barred from the securities industry, he's still making millions off his connections to Stratton Oakmont.
1: On paper, my net worth was just off the charts. I had like stakes in 20 different companies. Half of them were public, half of them were about to go public. I had cash in the bank.
2: So on paper, you were worth?
1: I had to hide like 200 and something million.
0: But Belfort also knows that it could come tumbling down at any minute. While he manages to get away from the SEC, FBI agent Gregory Coleman is on his tail, and Belfort isn't enjoying the chase.
1: I would hear about Coleman knock on this door or that door, and I was like, my luck, I get the guy, I get Tommy Lee Jones chasing me. That's how I felt, okay?
0: While Belfort continually looks over his shoulder, an unlikely and completely unrelated event all but seals his fate. 1,000 miles away in Miami, U.S. customs agents are working an undercover money laundering case involving a South American drug cartel.
3: We were purporting to be narcotics smugglers, so we were soliciting in a sting type of provision these Swiss bankers.
0: David Marwell is a special agent in charge for Homeland Security and a former special agent with the U.S. Customs Service.
3: So in November of 1994, at the culmination of the investigation, we arrested a multitude of people, as well as a couple of Swiss bankers at the time in Florida.
0: Belfort's banker just happens to be one of the men arrested. With his back against the wall, the Swiss banker opens the vault on his secrets, telling the feds that Jordan Belfort is one of his clients. Marwell calls the SEC to deliver the news.
3: The SEC was kind of shocked, and they immediately said, you got to reach out to this FBI agent by the name of Greg Coleman.
0: Agent Coleman has long suspected Belfort is illegally moving cash overseas. He now has proof.
4: It confirmed our suspicions. It confirmed that I was not going down a road.
0: FBI solidifies its case. In 1996, the end finally arrives for Stratton Oakmont. In June, the National Association of Securities Dealers begins proceedings against the firm for their fraudulent activities. By December, Stratton is expelled from the industry, closing its doors for good.
5: And everyone knew it was coming. We thought we were being persecuted unfairly, of course. Obviously, we weren't.
0: In the fall of 1998, the FBI and Department of Justice finally have all the information they need to take Belfort down. That September, the FBI arrests Jordan Belfort and Danny Porish for money laundering and securities fraud.
4: Their bail is set at $10 million each. Belfort came up with the money within 3 days.
6: They just put up $10 million in cash and jewels, and a Brinks truck had arrived with his wife's jewelry.
0: The feds tell Belfort they know everything. The money laundering, the Swiss banker, the rat holes. Faced with the threat of 25 years in prison, Belfort makes a decision.
1: It was the toughest decision that I ever had to make. I didn't really have much of a choice.
0: Belfort agrees to cooperate with the feds, telling them intimate details of how the scam operated.
6: The hard thing was doing it in an orderly way because there was so much to cover. There were so many entrails to the fraud they were engaged in.
0: Over the next 12 months, the wolf becomes a rat. Belfort agrees to wear a wire and meet with his friends and associates. Several former Strattonites are now running their own crooked firms, where they continue the scams they learn from their mentors.
6: They were actually operating four or five other firms, which were perpetuating the same kinds of fraud. And we wanted to stop that crime from happening because it was spreading.
0: Belfort secretly tapes dozens of conversations, such as this meeting in which an associate offers to hide Belfort's money in Asia.
7: And then once you get that money, then you transfer the transfer to another account that you control, which would be like a double setup in Singapore.
4: He became actually a very, very good cooperator. He made tapes, many, many telephone tapes, many body recordings for us against a number of people.
0: In September 1999, Belfort and Porish officially plead guilty to securities fraud and money laundering. The men admit they manipulated the stocks of 34 companies, costing investors over $200 million. The exact number of victims is unknown, but it's believed to be more than 1,500 people.
6: Well, there were dozens, probably hundreds and hundreds of investors who lost the bulk of their life savings because of what these guys did.
0: Next on American Greed, Jordan Belfort goes to prison and experiences some high times while in the joint.
2: Now, this is how crazy the Jordan Belfort story is. The quaaludes, the parties, and then when he goes to prison, who is his cellmate? Tommy Chong.

0: 800-545-5522.
1: In 2003, almost 4 years after pleading guilty to running a stock pump-and-dump scheme, Jordan Belfort and Danny Porish are both sentenced to 4 years in federal prison. Despite stealing over $200 million, the men avoid a lengthy sentence.
2: Back in the time frame that Belfort and Porish were sentenced, it really just was not viewed as a serious crime, as it is now.
1: Their cooperation with the government significantly reduces the sentences. Thanks to their assistance, the Department of Justice is able to get convictions on dozens of Belfort's associates.
3: There were probably 75 people that were prosecuted, people in the securities industry, accountants, lawyers.
1: As part of their punishment, Belfort and Porish must jointly pay $110 million in restitution. The men are required to pay 50% of all future earnings toward the fund. The first down payment is made when the government seizes more than $10 million worth of assets from Belfort.
2: Cars, houses, jewelry, bank accounts, all of those assets are ultimately forfeited to the government. Belfort's home in Old Brookville was seized by us. His beach home in Southampton, Long Island.
1: In 2004, Belfort is sent to the Taft Federal Correctional Institution outside of Bakersfield, California. After living a drug-fueled existence for most of the past decade, it's only fitting that his cellmate is none other than Tommy Chong, one half of the stoner comedy duo Cheech and Chong.
4: Of all the inmates in the entire federal prison system, he gets Tommy Chong as his cellmate, who was in prison for, I think, selling bongs across state lines back then.
1: While in prison, Belfort entertains his cellmate with wild tales of life at Stratton. The two become close friends.
5: You know, what do you do when you're in jail? You have a lot of time, so you tell stories. I would tell him stories, and he would tell me stories. And he would say to me, God, you should write a book.
1: Belfort follows Chong's advice and starts putting pen to paper. He also enters a prison rehab program. After 22 months behind bars, Jordan Belfort is released early for good behavior.
6: I think he should have been in jail longer. I mean, 2 years. 2 years for wrecking thousands of people's lives.
1: Upon release, Belfort moves to Manhattan Beach, California, just south of Los Angeles, where he finishes writing his autobiography. In 2007, Random House publishes his first book, The Wolf of Wall Street. It's a vulgar and hedonistic romp filled with sex, drugs, and deviant behavior.
5: And I was just writing the truth as it came out of my head. And this is what I wrote. And then some of that I look back, I'm like, ugh, but it was true.
1: Those who know Belfort find the book's title amusing.
3: Never heard anybody call him the Wolf of Wall Street. First time I learned of it was when I picked up a copy of his book and came to learn that he was claiming that that was his nickname.
1: The book is a modest success, but it generates plenty of buzz. In 2007, Jane Wells interviews Belfort on his book tour. He says he's a changed man.
5: I believe everyone is entitled to be forgiven. I didn't murder anybody. It's not as bad as that. It's not. It was a financial crime. I have a chance to maybe not reverse what I did, but to try to make good on it.
1: In December 2013, Belfort's life story hits the silver screen at Martin Scorsese's The Wolf of Wall Street.
7: I have offered our lovely sales assistant, Danielle Harrison, here $10,000 to shave a f***ing head!
1: The film is a hit, grossing nearly $400 million worldwide. Belfort is paid just over $1 million for the movie rights and other fees. Toward the end of the film, Belfort himself makes a cameo.
8: The world's greatest sales trainer, Mr. Jordan Belfort.
3: And to me, the most astounding part of that was that they're basically doing what amounts to an advertisement pitch for Belfort's motivational speaking company.
1: Since his release from prison, the convicted felon has built a lucrative second career as a motivational speaker. Belfort claims he's paid $30,000 per engagement, mostly speaking about business ethics and how to use his straight-line sales technique.
5: So I want you to feel confident that once you master this skill, it's going to change your life on every level.
1: Admirers pay anywhere from $50 to $2,000 for the experience. Belfort maintains that he's determined to pay off his debts.
5: Yeah, I'm like, listen, I think this movie for that is an amazing thing because I'm giving 100% of all the profits from the movie and both books. And the books is really...
0: You are compelled to give, unless I'm wrong, 50% of all your gross earnings straight to paying back. Is that not right anymore?
5: That's not right.
0: Was it ever the case?
5: Yes, for I was on probation.
0: But now you're off probation, you're no longer compelled to legally.
5: Not legally.
1: But the government says Belfort is spinning another tale. In October 2013, the Department of Justice files court papers saying Belfort is still legally obligated to pay 50% of his income. They say he has contributed just $11.6 million to the restitution fund. More than $10 million of that coming from the seizure of his assets a decade ago.
9: And I just have no doubt that if it's up to him, he won't be giving the money back to the victims.
1: The government says Belfort pays just $21,000 from his million-dollar movie deal in 2011. In 2010, they say he pays nothing at all.
3: What I see and hear from him is a man who mouths the words remorse, uses the word remorse, but doesn't act on it. He hasn't been repaying his victims.
1: The matter is still being negotiated. Jordan Belfort declined American Greed's request for an interview. Former Stratton investors say seeing Belfort in the spotlight has opened up old wounds again. Tom Pokorny lost $800,000 to Stratton. He believes his financial difficulties cost him his marriage.
6: After about the first three or four years, I basically tried to block it out. His movie came up, and that's when I started getting phone calls from everybody on it. And then my oldest son saw him on TV where he said he paid everybody back. And that kind of made me mad because he hasn't paid anybody back.
1: Bob Sharon actually lives just a few miles from Belfort. Their kids even attended the same school. But Sharon says he has no desire to confront the man who stole more than $100,000 from him.
10: When am I going to go up to him and say, you know, Jordan, you owe me $130,000. Would you please write me a check? I don't sit around with resentment because then I would lose twice. You know, I lost the money. I don't need to lose peace of mind by harboring a lot of resentment about it.
1: As for Agent Coleman, he says he hopes Belfort's new business ventures are legit.
11: If he makes more money at what he's doing, he can pay back more victim investors. I hope what he does for the rest of his life is clean and he stays out of trouble. Because if he ever steps over the line, I want him to know I'll be there to arrest him again.

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1: In this episode of American Greed,
2: I lost 45 pounds in 6 weeks.
3: The money is given to you by the government. You never have to pay it back.
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1: Trudeau sells cures for whatever ails you, and he takes in hundreds of millions of dollars. But when the U.S. government accuses Kevin Trudeau of selling lies,
4: he's a serial scammer, and that one scam tends to lead to the next.
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7: There was no way that once you got ensnared in the Remington net, you were going to get out.

0: If you're watching right now, this is the book.
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2: Kevin Trudeau. For two decades, he's a charismatic salesman hawking self-help products to millions across the country.
3: It's just this huge cult mentality. I mean, you became like a zombie. Like, just focus on what Kevin had to say. And that's how I got sucked into it.
2: 29-year-old Kansas City native Abe Hussein wants the life Trudeau's selling. To get it, he's bought the products and cheered in the audience, opening his wallet again and again.
3: Kevin was a master manipulator. He knew just what to say at the right time to get people to believe him and to keep paying him money.
2: Hussein says he fell hard for Trudeau's endless pitches, and it cost him big time. $30,000.
3: I fell for lies and scams. These huge promises of, like, becoming an instant millionaire, they just weren't true.
2: But Trudeau has plenty of true believers. Ed Foreman is a motivational speaker and former U.S. congressman from Dallas, Texas. Foreman's known Trudeau since he was a 19-year-old, working for a Boston car dealership.
4: He was an enthusiastic standout. He paid attention. He was alert. And I could tell that boy's going a long ways.
2: But even he admits that Trudeau's personality was bound to get him in trouble eventually.
4: He had it. He had the drive and the inspiration to help people to believe in themselves. And that kind of a person will end up as a great leader or probably imprisoned.
5: What they're going to do is they're going to escrow.
2: In the 80s, Trudeau begins attending self-help seminars where he must be taking some pretty interesting notes. He soon ditches the car dealership with a quirky scheme to make fast cash, says U.S. Postal Inspector Sylvia Carrier.
6: He was claiming to be Reverend Powers, and he would put ads in a newspaper claiming that for $10, he would grant your wishes. We got many, many complaints on this.
2: But selling wishes for 10 bucks is just part of the plan.
7: Now, there are two parts of your memory that we're going to be concerned with.
2: He also rebrands himself as the world's foremost authority on memory improvement and releases a series of audio tapes called Mega Memory.
8: It's not just memory training when you invest your time and money.
2: Trudeau's no memory expert. He's recycling information he's found elsewhere. This loose relationship with the truth leads to serious trouble in the 90s, as even he will later admit to Matt Lauer on The Today Show.
9: You're not a doctor. You're not a scientist.
10: No.
9: You're not a researcher. In fact, you're someone who spent a little time in prison for credit card fraud.
10: Correct.
9: So they're saying
2: 2 years, to be exact. Trudeau tells his followers it's all a misunderstanding.
8: I transposed the last two numbers on my Social Security number, and voila, I got my credit card.
2: In reality, the Social Security number Trudeau uses belongs to his mother. Federal Trade Commission attorney James Kamm says this flimflam is just a taste of what's to come.
11: He's a serial scammer, and that one scam tends to lead to the next. That kind of zigging and zagging is emblematic of kind of hardcore fraudsters.
2: After prison, Trudeau relocates to Chicago and begins selling almost anything he can on late-night television. Marketing director Peter Wink will work with Trudeau for 2 years.
12: Say, I can have it. I can have it. I can do it. I can do it. Are you feeling good? Say yes.
13: He was very hypnotic. He knew how to rile the crowd up. And I'll tell you what, it works. And he proved it.
2: But Trudeau's best trick is how he keeps his customers coming back for more.
13: There's always an offer in there, or there's always some subtle message he's giving you for something that's coming down the road.
10: This is a $20 value.
2: The products might be inexpensive, but Trudeau is smooth-talking his way to an estimated $121 million.
13: Money was his drug. Everything he does is about money. And I'm not saying that necessarily as a good or bad thing, but I think that's his prime motivator, money.
2: Trudeau may connect easily with his fans, but his relationship with the government is something else entirely.
14: I've been sued. I've been investigated. I've been repeatedly harassed, virtually nonstop since 1989.
2: In 1998, he's fined $500,000 by the Federal Trade Commission for claiming he can create photographic memories and cure baldness.
0: But serious trouble starts in 2003 after Trudeau hawks a miracle mineral called coral calcium and implies that it can cure cancer. The FTC says no way and takes Trudeau to court. In 2004, he signed an FTC agreement promising to clean up his act once and for all. The deal effectively bans Trudeau from the airwaves. But the estimated $20 million he's pocketed selling coral calcium pills probably takes some of the sting out. Next on American Greed.
15: Are you feeling good? Say yes.
0: Trudeau is working a new $100 million plan, and he's taunting the government to rein him in.
16: You can waterboard me. Why don't you do that? You guys are good at torture. Pull my fingernails out.

0: 1-800-707-2637.
1: Kevin Trudeau is living his life in front of the cameras. But that public profile makes him an attractive target for his enemies, says friend Ed Foreman.
2: Whether it's the FTC or whether it's someone else, they're always looking for someone to nail. That's their business.
1: And Trudeau's been nailed repeatedly by the Federal Trade Commission, most recently signing a 2004 consent order which forbids him from making more infomercials. But the order has a huge loophole, says FTC lawyer James Kamm.
3: The 2004 order forbid him from doing infomercials, except for it carved out a piece for selling books.
1: So Trudeau does just that. He writes a book called Natural Cures They Don't Want You to Know About. It's self-published in 2004 and retails for $29.95. In it, he claims that sunscreen causes skin cancer and argues AIDS is a hoax.
4: This is the book that the government and the drug companies don't want people to read.
1: Natural Cures preys upon people who are suffering and desperate for a remedy, says former business associate Peter Wink.
5: A lot of people don't have insurance, and here comes a guy touting that, you know, you can cure all these things and it costs you almost nothing. Sounds like a good deal to me.
1: Wink's not a believer, and he doesn't think Trudeau is either.
5: I used to say, you drink a lot, you smoke all the time.
6: You do that.
5: And you're claiming natural health. I said, how does that work?
6: Salute.
1: But apparently, the crowd approves. Trudeau's anti-government bad boy persona is a potent marketing tool.
4: The Federal Trade Commission said if I want to sell this book on television, that there's certain things I cannot put in this book. And if I did, they would, in effect, take these books and burn the books.
1: Natural Cures sells millions of copies and spends more than 26 weeks on the New York Times bestseller list. Trudeau begins churning out a stream of bestsellers over the next 4 years, all published and sold from this nondescript suburban Chicago office complex.
4: If you need to lose 5, 10, 20 pounds, if you need to lose 50 or even 100 pounds.
1: But it's the infomercials for his 2007 book, The Weight Loss Cure They Don't Want You to Know About, that will bring his troubles with the government to a boil.
4: I can attest it was the easiest, simplest, most effective thing I've ever done. I lost 45 pounds in 6 weeks. I was never hungry. I did no exercise at all.
1: But Trudeau doesn't talk about the actual diet, which requires enemas, hormone injections, and only consuming 500 calories a day.
4: I can eat whatever I want now, anything and as much as I want, anytime I want. No restrictions now. And the weight's not coming back.
1: The book and related tie-ins are a nationwide hit, selling 850,000 copies and taking in $39 million. But James Kamm says the three weight loss infomercials that air 32,000 times are riddled with lies, directly violating Trudeau's 2004 FTC consent agreement.
3: The First Amendment doesn't protect deceptive commercial speech. And that's exactly what this is. He was lying to the public about what was in his book.
1: The FTC demands Trudeau pay a $37.6 million fine based on royalties from the book sales. But Trudeau, whose wealth has been estimated to be as much as $121 million, counters with a stunning confession.
7: I own virtually nothing, so I have no assets. I can't pay $37.6 million. I don't have it sitting there.
1: Trudeau says his corporate entities aren't really his. They are actually controlled by a 22-year-old Ukrainian national named Natalia Babenko, whom Trudeau has just married months earlier.
8: When she came here, she moved to New York to become a film student, but she was running all of Kevin Trudeau's companies and managing all of the millions of dollars that were coming in on a regular basis.
1: How Trudeau and Babenko meet is a closely guarded secret. And when investigators ask, she refuses to talk. They share a million-dollar home in Ojai, California. It's filled with art, grand pianos, pool tables, chandeliers, and a collection of Swarovski crystals. Peter Wing says most of Trudeau's followers are not turned off by this opulence. Quite the contrary. They want to be like Kevin.
5: He always sold the dream of being him. You can have this watch, or you can have this ring. You can live this lifestyle.
1: Trudeau and Babenco jet set from Paris to the Caribbean, living the good life and posting photos taken by friends and followers on his website.
0: If you want to win a game...
1: Behind the scenes, Trudeau is just as eager to show off how good his life is. Like the time he hauls out a bag of gold bars estimated to be worth more than $100,000.
5: He pulls out a sack of gold bars, and he's showing me the different denominations of gold bars. I mean, he's literally got this in his house.
1: Not bad for a man who claims he's broke. But like any snake oil salesman who sold one too many lies, Trudeau can't hide the truth forever. Next on American Greed, the master salesman has one more pitch, but this time he's the one that's going to pay.
6: I look at this government right in the eye and go, you want to put me in jail? Let's go to court, baby.
1: And later, Remington Financial Group is running a brazen $26 million advance fee fraud right in the open for 20 years.
9: People thought they were for real. And the whole time, they're scamming everybody that they know, not closing one deal.

0: today.
1: I can attest it was the easiest.
2: Kevin Trudeau owes the government $37.6 million for spreading his late night lies. But he isn't going down without a very public fight.
3: You can waterboard me. Why don't you do that? You guys are good at torture. Pull my fingernails out.
2: He's also working overtime to hide his millions so the government can't collect.
4: He paid a significant amount of money to have his companies incorporated in other countries and to make sure that everything was protected and was just moving money around.
2: But as fast as he's stashing the cash, Trudeau is planning yet another payday.
5: And if you're not a member of the Global Information Network, what are you waiting for?
2: Abe Hussein is a manager at a fast food restaurant when he first hears about Trudeau's newest venture, the Global Information Network, or GIN.
6: Kevin made it seem like GIN was going to change the world and make it a better place. And that's what I thought was going to happen.
2: Trudeau claims GIN has been formed by a cabal of billionaires.
7: Membership in our club is by invitation only.
6: They made it seem like they were exposing the secrets of the world to the masses. So I thought I was going to learn the secrets of how the world works.
2: But Peter Wink has worked with Trudeau long enough to realize this was his typical huckstering.
8: Kevin claimed he was part of the secret group. You know, I was with Kevin for 2.5 years, and I never met any of them.
9: I will see you at...
2: The true secret of GIN is that it's the golden goose of get-rich schemes. A multi-level marketing operation. A pyramid scheme designed to entice new members to join so that existing members make a fortune.
6: It was advertised as a 12 membership level, and each level you had to upgrade to, it spent more and more money to where it was advertised if you reach level 12, that you basically become an instant millionaire, and you get a Ferrari as a bonus.
2: Hussein never gets the Ferrari, despite spending $30,000 on GIN products, travel, seminars, and whatever else Trudeau can convince him to buy. Hussein does recruit 20 people to join. For his efforts, he's given a check for $202. Hussein's just one of more than 35,000 who fall for GIN, making Trudeau another $100 million in 4 years until the operation is ultimately sold to outside investors. But before that happens, GIN's president is a familiar face. She's Trudeau's 24-year-old wife, Natalia.
8: She never came to anything that we did. I mean, all the high-level meetings, you know, where Kevin gave his orders, what he wants to do, she had nothing to do with it.
2: GIN pays the rent on Trudeau's 13-room mansion in Oak Brook, Illinois. It sits on 1.5 acres and boasts a wine cellar, 11-car garage, 5.5 baths, and 9 fireplaces. The cost? $12,000 a month. Meanwhile, Trudeau's still trying to convince the world he's completely broke.
10: I'm virtually penniless right now. I have no access to any bank accounts or any cash.
4: He's claiming that he's got no income coming in, yet he's spending thousands of dollars on things like organic meats and haircuts and cigars and trips.
2: In December 2011, surveillance cameras at a suburban Chicago casino capture what appears to be Trudeau and Babenko attempting to launder $200,000 worth of company checks.
11: We found that he was cashing in chips at a casino and that there was money flowing between bank accounts that he was involved in but not telling anybody.
2: In 2013, the courts freeze his assets. But that doesn't stop him from demanding receivers Brick Kane and Kenton Johnson give him a monthly allowance of 50.

0: over the top and made a recommendation of about $4,700 a month.
1: In and out of court, he denies any knowledge of where his money is, pleading the fifth an incredible 383 times.
2: Said, you know, I'm not about accumulating assets, and I don't keep track of my money. All I do is have business expenses.
1: But as the receivers dig deeper, Trudeau reluctantly admits he may not have told them the full truth.
2: He didn't want us to get mad, but he just remembered that he had an active bank account in Zurich, Switzerland. He also remembered that he had an active account at a bank in Australia.
1: Trudeau's wife, Natalia Babenko, isn't much help either. She's disappeared with $800,000, presumably back to the Ukraine. The gold bars that Trudeau once showed Peter Wink have disappeared as well. Now, with civil and criminal contempt trials looming in Chicago, Trudeau tries the most shameless sale of his life, convincing his supporters to foot his legal tab.
3: I need you to make a donation to help these legal bills and help me pay this $37.6 million.
1: But even then, he can't resist the upsell.
3: If you make a donation of $39 or more, I'll send you all three of my books, Natural Cures, More Natural Cures, and The Weight Loss Cure, plus 14 different reports.
1: It does him no good. On November 12, 2013, he's found guilty of criminal contempt of court. When Trudeau appears for his sentencing, his carefully styled hair is shaggy and gray, and the $1,000 suits are swapped with prison orange. When he speaks to the judge, all traces of his trademark defiance are gone.
4: It was a very practiced speech that, for somebody who's so outgoing and so charismatic, it was not his best speech.
1: Trudeau may be quiet for once, but his mentor, Ed Foreman, has had enough. He interrupts the courtroom with an unscripted and very vocal defense of his friend.
5: I stood up to say a few words when wham, bam, came three deputies right down on me, grabbed me, and down to the floor I went.
1: Kevin Trudeau is sentenced to 10 years in prison for contempt of court and refusing to pay his $37.6 million fine. Today, Trudeau's repackaged infomercials still air, and his products are available online. Portions of those sales are paid towards his FTC fine. And Trudeau's pre-prison YouTube videos still hint he's optimistic about the future.
3: Maybe I'll be in prison for the next 10 or 15 years. Don't worry, I'll do a lot of great writing. And the material that I'll produce during that time, just like Nelson Mandela, will change the world.
1: Trudeau's still selling, but how long will people continue to buy his bill of goods?
6: He's deceitful to the core, and he belongs in jail. For what he did, he was as bad as anybody.
1: Next on American Greed, a billion-dollar loan company built on lies and greed is about to mess with the wrong woman.
7: I said, I will become your worst nightmare. And I did.

0: 63-27 before the offer ends.
1: Philadelphia, 1993. 46-year-old investment banker Andrew Bogdanov has decided to go into business for himself. His goal is to make millions off the dreams of small businessmen and hopeful entrepreneurs across the country, says former prosecutor David Axelrod.
2: These were not big real estate developers. These were not wealthy people. These were people who were just trying to take advantage of the American dream and really build something for themselves.
1: Bogdanov forms Remington Financial Group in his suburban home office with a bold plan. When traditional banks refuse a loan, Remington will be there, riding to the rescue with a roster of hundreds of private financiers.
2: You'd tell them what your project was, and they'd ask you how much you needed. They'd say, congratulations, we have someone interested in funding your whole project, whether you need $1 million, $3 million, $999 million. It didn't matter.
1: But to get these investors on board, Bogdanov demands upfront a non-refundable due diligence fee of between $10,000 and $25,000. For borrowers without options, it seems a small price to pay, especially when Bogdanov says he's closing hundreds of deals each year.
2: The Remington machine was a cash minting machine. Hundreds of thousands of dollars were coming in, you know, every month.
1: Bogdanov isn't shy when it comes to self-promotion. He even hosts an internet radio show to lure more people toward Remington.
3: And we have investors and lenders all across the capital stack that can really meet the needs of anybody looking for any type of commercial financing out there.
1: Remington is quickly fulfilling Bogdanov's dreams and filling his pockets. In the late 90s, he relocates to Scottsdale, Arizona to enjoy the sun and his spoils. But before he leaves, he hires Matthew McManus to run things in Philadelphia. To lure clients, Bogdanov and McManus rely on commissioned associates and third-party brokers nicknamed bird dogs.
2: Those brokers would take the victims to Remington, telling the victims that this is a great funding opportunity, but they wouldn't tell the victims that they were also getting a cut.
1: Excited clients are funneled through Bogdanov's Arizona office and then sent on to the Philadelphia headquarters, now relocated to the prestigious Bell Atlantic Tower in downtown Philadelphia. It's called the Arizona Pipeline, but the truth is it's flushing hundreds of people down the drain each year.
2: Eventually they'd tell you your project has problems X, Y, and Z, and it can't be financed. We're sorry, we tried really hard, but good night and good luck.
1: Marin County, California. In 2006, Ingrid Robinson is a one-time grief counselor with a broken heart of her own. 8 years earlier, her only child, Michelle, died of a heroin overdose.
4: I was completely destroyed. I didn't know who I was. You know, I'd always lived for my daughter, and I was just emotionally and mentally gone.
1: Robinson, who has no real estate experience, decides she wants to build a residential and retail complex to honor her daughter. She uses $500,000 to buy an acre of land in the wine country of Northern California.
4: So I called it Michelle's Diamond as a legacy for Michelle. And I wanted people to know, if they had asked, who was Michelle? She was the daughter of a mother who loved her very much.
1: Robinson wants a $100,000 loan to get her plans off the ground. But because of her inexperience, she figures no bank will finance her dreams. She turns to a third-party bird dog, and they point her toward Remington Financial Group.
4: They said, we've got the perfect company for you, Remington Financial Group. And they went one step further and sent the prospectus to Remington.
1: Robinson researches Remington, finding a well-respected company with offices across the United States. There's an ad in Forbes magazine designed to look like a glowing testimonial. And Remington is accredited by the Better Business Bureau. When Robinson speaks with Remington representatives in Arizona, she's thrilled by what they're prepared to offer.
4: The account executive said, we love your project so much, we want to finance the whole thing.
1: Robinson agrees to pay Remington's $10,000 due diligence advance fee to move the deal forward. It's non-refundable, but the cost will be rolled back into the loan once she is approved.
4: $10,000, and quite frankly, I thought I got lucky because their normal fee was $25,000.
1: Now she waits for her dreams to come true, not knowing she's already caught in a nightmare. Because Robinson's fallen for one of the oldest cons in the book, a so-called advance fee scheme.
2: You're offering somebody a loan. All they have to do is give you an upfront fee. It's been around forever. Unfortunately, the scheme is simple, and it's pretty easy to execute.
1: While Andrew Bogdanoff, Matthew McManus, and their bird dogs are making millions off of due diligence fees, their clients are about to learn a bitter truth about the loan deals.
2: Remington said it had access to all this capital, and it had people interested in these projects, and it really had nothing.
1: Next on American Greed, a Minnesota filmmaker is trapped in his own horror story, starring Remington Financial Group.
5: 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I was mad.
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0: Andrew McDonough and Matthew McManus have built Remington Financial Group into a billion-dollar loan company. At least that's what their advertising says.
1: Gold mines in South Africa, oil wells in Ukraine. You need $200 million? Not a problem. We have somebody interested. You need $1.2 billion? We got it for you. It didn't matter.
0: But less than 1% of those deals are really happening. And behind closed doors, McDonough carefully schools his account executives to never let the truth get in the way of closing a deal. In a conversation that is recorded by an employee and later transcribed, McDonough has no problem rationalizing how he betrays his clients. He even says Remington is actually saving their asses by taking due diligence fees for projects that are, in his opinion, inherently flawed. Rather than losing all their money, they lost $10,000 or $15,000, which is pretty good service. It's a perfect scam. Clients are scattered. They're not losing large sums of money. And Bogdanov can always claim the deals fell apart for reasons beyond his control.
1: When they didn't deliver the financing, they would come back and say, look, we told you from the outset, this wasn't a guarantee. And usually that was enough to convince people not to pursue it further.
2: Wall camera.
0: In 2005, Gene Teglin is a Minneapolis filmmaker with a wife and three kids. He's just successfully directed his first independent feature, a murder mystery titled Carousel of Revenge. That experience has taught him firsthand how difficult film financing can be.
3: You don't walk in a bank, it's high risk, and you know that's part of the filmmaking, but it's also exciting.
0: He and a partner raise $1 million for their first movie. Now they're dreaming much bigger, planning to make five more.
3: We had a very detailed business plan, forecast, marketing. We had people tied to it who are very experienced in the film industry, produced big films, worked on big films.
0: Teglin estimates they'll need $20 million. Everything falls into place in the winter of 2006 when a bird dog third-party broker introduces Teglin to the Remington Financial Group.
3: They're excited. They're talking about, hey, this is a great plan. We love what you're doing. Everyone's happy, and they're excited to get the deal done.
0: Remington says they have a New York investor who's eager to finance their dreams. All Teglin needs to do is send $27,000 for due diligence reports and an on-site inspection.
3: You know, in 20 days, you'll be funded. Well, the 20 days come up, don't hear a whole lot, don't get funded. I say, well, where's the funding? Well, the market conditions have changed. Oh, really?
0: Teglin faces months of silence and stonewalling before realizing his deal is dead. He has no idea what to do next. And as Remington is counting on, Teglin doesn't think law enforcement is going to care about his loss anyway.
3: Honestly, in my mind, I knew it wouldn't do any good. It's only $27,000. I'm one person. Are they really going to pay attention?
0: 2,000 miles away in San Francisco, Ingrid Robinson is realizing that her dream real estate project is also falling apart. Remington's promised her $5 million, but now all she's getting is the runaround.
4: They wanted tax records. They wanted all kinds of financial records. They wanted corporation papers.
0: It's a standard Remington ploy. Dangle the line as long as possible. But in December 2006, Robinson turns on her computer to find the deal has died once and for all.
4: Out of the clear blue sky, I received an email saying, we regret to inform you that your project has not passed our approval rating or whatever. No reasons given, just we regret to inform you.
5: That's how bad they thought.
0: Robinson calls Bogdanoff to demand her money back. At first, he appears eager to help.
4: He was being very lovely, very accommodating, and eventually he referred me to the Philadelphia office, and he said that that's where they were working on the project.
0: But when she speaks with a Philadelphia
4: hysterical woman, and I said, if you think I'm hysterical now, just wait. I will become your worst nightmare. And I did.
0: Robinson begins researching all she can about Remington's Andrew Bogdanoff and Matthew McManus. The more she discovers, the more infuriated she gets. CEO Bogdanoff's been paying himself more than $1 million a year. He honeymoons in Spain and travels around the world to Hungary, Hawaii, and Las Vegas. At home, he cheers on the Phoenix Coyotes with season tickets.
4: He spent tens of thousands of dollars on jewelry. He bought houses. They went on very lavish vacations. While everybody was suffering, he absolutely could have cared less. He was enjoying the high life.
0: Meanwhile, Matthew McManus is living it up in Philadelphia, collecting $1.6 million himself.
4: Matthew seems to have had a very wonderful lifestyle. He drove a $135,000 Porsche. He owned apartments and pied-à-terres for his wife. They had a beautiful mansion in Nantucket, and he had a private jet.
0: Robinson also learns that McManus has started a new... He'll later claim he leaves Remington in 2008. If so, he doesn't go far. Remington and Bluestone share the same office space in Philadelphia's Bell Atlantic Tower.
4: Their addresses were in the same location. I mean, there was nothing to distinguish that there was a separation between the two, other than Matthew saying that he had nothing to do with Andy. Andy never said that he had nothing to do with Matthew.
0: Prosecutors say it's a bait and switch to throw anyone off the scent of what they're really up to. Next on American Greed, Robertson, Teglin, and a former FBI agent look to expose Remington's scam. But Andrew McDonough is not about to go down without a fight.
4: He would zig, I would zag. He was amazing. He was always at least one or two steps ahead of me.

0: return it within 30 days.
1: In early 2007, Ingrid Robinson begins a crusade to bring Remington Financial Group's Andrew Bogdanov and Matthew McManus to justice. But she admits trying to topple a billion-dollar company is no simple project.
2: I couldn't imagine how brilliant they were. You know, Andy Bogdanov, he would zig, I would zag. I would zag, he would zig. I mean, he was amazing. He was always, always at least one or two steps ahead of me.
1: No one is interested in listening to Robinson's pleas for justice until she meets former FBI agent Daniel Christie, now with the Pennsylvania Securities Commission.
2: Dan and I became friendly on the telephone, and I found out that he had been an FBI agent. And I said, Dan, how can I get this case to their attention? I've been calling the FBI every day, and nobody seems to care.
3: I told her they will not open an investigation based upon her $10,000 amount alone, that we needed more victims with more dollar amounts.
1: Robinson scours internet fraud sites searching for other victims. She soon discovers there are plenty out there.
2: Next thing I know, I've got a packet of about 10 or 12 Remington victims. So I called every single one of them, and every single one of them were telling me these horrible stories.
1: Scattered across the country, they're dreamers, entrepreneurs, even the former mayor of San Diego. One of the names she finds is a very unhappy Minneapolis filmmaker named Gene Teglin, who's also eager to expose Remington.
4: From that point on, we just started talking pretty much every day. And then that's when my research mode went in pretty deep.
1: Remington's website is plastered with testimonials from satisfied customers. But when Teglin calls them, they say they've never heard of Remington.
4: What are you talking about? We never raised that kind of money. I mean, they would actually take locations that were real and put them on there and just act like they raised money for them when they had nothing to do with it.
1: Teglin's research leads to the creation of a 92-page document titled Stop Remington Financial Group, which roadmaps the fraud. They send it to media outlets and investigators, but still no one listens.
2: We had been on this for months, and we were going nowhere. We were going absolutely nowhere.
1: Frustrated, Robinson and Teglin concoct a guerrilla grassroots internet campaign to raise awareness. They post a message on a blog site saying that Remington has admitted wrongdoing after all.
2: We said that Remington was turning over a new leaf and that they were giving all of their victims refunds. All you had to do was call, and we listed everybody's home number and their office number and just say that you were thrilled that they were going to refund their money.
1: Remington lawyers quickly shut the message board down and threatened further legal action. But not before more people come forward with their own complaint. Dan Christie takes Robinson's growing victim list and gives it to the people who will finally do something.
3: And I contacted both the FBI and the U.S. Attorney's Office in Philadelphia and brought it to them. And by gosh, did they ever run with it.
1: Assistant U.S. Attorney David Axelrod is assigned the case. He is stunned to discover that Robinson's numbers are only scratching the surface. Remington has stolen at least $26 million, one non-refundable upfront fee at a time.
5: It blows my mind, and the fact that they were so successful. I mean, when you're talking about 1,900 victims, that's a ton of people, and $26 million is just astronomical.
1: And those billion-dollar success stories Remington has been bragging about? Since 2005, that number's been exaggerated somewhat.
5: You know what they say about a blind squirrel finding a nut? Three people found financing through Remington.
1: Three people out of 1,900. That's 0.15%. And that's only the last 5 years Remington has operated.
5: Based on all the records we saw, it was probably going on long before that. It wouldn't surprise me if they had a 20-year run doing this type of work.
1: In March 2011, FBI and IRS agents raid Remington's offices in Denver and Scottsdale.
2: I open up my computer, I see this, and all I'm doing is screaming, oh my God, oh my God, oh my God. They got him, they got him, they got him. I was unbelievably thrilled.
1: It's the first step in a process that eventually leads to the indictment of Andrew Bogdanov, Matthew McManus, and four others in April 2012. Andrew Bogdanov pleads guilty to fraud in 2013. At his sentencing, Ingrid Robinson finally meets Bogdanov face-to-face. Audio recordings capture her bearing the pain Remington Financial Group has caused her.
6: They made me feel like a complete failure, that I was stupid and could do nothing to honor my daughter. I wanted to create something lasting and beautiful to honor her, and these guys made it all ugly and dirty by lying and stealing my dreams from me.
1: For his part, Bogdanov at least goes to the effort of apologizing.
7: I was greedy, and greed and arrogance took over me. And for that, I'm terribly sorry and want to express my deepest regrets to my victims, the court, and the government.
1: He's sentenced to 18 years in prison. Matthew McManus does take his case to trial. But after a three-hour deliberation, he's found guilty of fraud, money laundering, and obstruction of justice. He, too, begs for sympathy.
8: My choices have led me to a place in life that no man would want to be in. Please, for my family, have leniency on me. Thank you.
1: The judge is unmoved and sentences him to 16 years in prison. None of Andrew Bogdanov's victims have recovered any of the money they gave Remington Financial Group. After 7 years of hard work, Robinson, Teglin, and Christie exposed one of the largest known advance fee schemes in U.S. history. But former prosecutor David Axelrod concedes there are probably many more companies out there still using the Remington business model.
5: All you have to do is go to Google and look for loans for small businesses, and you'll see a bunch of companies come up that don't quite look right, and they all look a lot like Remington.
1: Today, Ingrid Robinson channels her efforts to expose other advance fee schemes and the third-party brokers she says send unwitting sheep to the slaughter. For now, she's been forced to put away her dreams for Michelle's diamond. The property's been foreclosed, costing her nearly $350,000.
2: I was left financially devastated. This was my life savings. This was everything. Everything was on the line to create this legacy for Michelle.
1: Now, she hopes her efforts to expose financial fraud will be a lasting tribute to her daughter.
2: There's nothing I could have done to save my daughter. If I could, I would have. But I sure as hell could right a wrong. The bottom line is, there is evil in this world, and it's cost us. It's cost all of us so much.

0: exploring one.
1: Otter, the AI meeting agent.
2: In this episode of American Greed, America is at war, and David Brooks is making millions. Brooks says his bulletproof vests save troops' lives. But what Brooks really wants to save is money.
3: You have to reduce the pay. You have to produce more. What's all this quality control crap?
2: And those bulletproof vests, they aren't all that bulletproof.
4: The vest failed, and someone who was wearing it could have been killed or severely wounded.
2: But David Brooks doesn't look worried. He's got money to spend on parties, vacations, racehorses. And this Patriot's way of honoring the red, white, and blue? A $100,000 belt buckle made of rubies, diamonds, and sapphires.
3: He's a patriot, my ass.

0: November 26, 2005. A big night at the Rainbow Room in New York. The occasion? The bat mitzvah for 13-year-old Elizabeth Brooks. Her father is a businessman, David H. Brooks, the man in the pink suede suit. A live band is a good way to get a party going, but rarely has there been anything like this. Brooks hires Aerosmith, 50 Cent, Tom Petty, the Eagles, and Kenny G. The party gets a fitting nickname, the Mitzvah Palooza, and is said to cost as much as $10 million. Later, as news of the event spreads, people are asking, who would spend that much money on a bat mitzvah? What is David Brooks trying to prove? Maybe that he is no longer the loser he was seen to be as a kid growing up in Brooklyn. David Brooks' father works in a garment factory and suffers from a crippling bone disease, causing him to be just under 5 feet tall. And some believe his father's illness has a big impact on David Brooks.
1: All throughout his childhood, his family was subject to tremendous ridicule because his father had this unfortunate condition.
0: Luke Brindle Kim, a former union researcher, now a private investigator, is researching a book about David Brooks.
1: So what happened with David is he developed a tremendous chip on his shoulder from just how pitiable his father was.
0: Eventually, the Brooks family moved to Long Island. And there, at the Roosevelt Raceway, Brooks is drawn to what will become a passion for him, harness racing.
2: At the age of 14, he went to Roosevelt, learned how to groom horses, became in love with horses and the horse business.
0: Soon, he is picking winning horses at the track and learning to pick winning stocks on Wall Street. By 1986, he and his brother are running a stock brokerage business. And in almost no time, David Brooks is a millionaire.
1: He was incredibly smart. And everybody who has met him in any sort of business or professional capacity says that he has a sort of singular intellect, that he's brilliant when it comes to numbers, when it comes to working out figures in his head.
0: But he also appears to play fast and loose with the law. In 1992, following allegations of insider trading, Brooks is fined and barred from the securities business for 5 years. And so he begins a holding company to invest in a variety of private businesses. David H. Brooks named it after himself, DHB. It is eventually listed on the American Stock Exchange. He sets up his office in his house in Old Westbury, Long Island, and hires a former federal prosecutor as president. Douglas Burns.
3: The reality is, it seemed like a fabulous opportunity because he was a very, very successful businessman. He had a beautiful estate. He had a Rolls-Royce Corniche. He had a Bentley, multiple other luxury cars, Mercedes, Lincoln Continentals.
0: Brooks is successful and unusual. Burns realizes the job is not a good fit and lasts less than a year.
3: To me, business should be conducted in a somewhat formal atmosphere, you know, whether it's a boardroom, a conference room. This was a situation where David Brooks would have bills literally lined up on the top of his bed. Every invoice that needs to be paid, and he's got them laid out row by row on his bed.
0: But from his house, David Brooks is building a multi-million dollar business centered around a bankrupt body armor company he buys called Point Blank. He hires Jim McGee, a retired Marine Corps colonel, to run the company as its president.
4: Pretty soon we had 130 some odd sellers, had a full office staff. We were rocking and rolling. We were a pretty good company.
0: Early on, McGee says he increases the pay scale for his sellers by a few cents an hour. And soon, a call comes in from New York.
4: Well, you can't do that. David's having a fit. You have to reduce the pay. You have to produce more. You have to do it with less. Cut back on your people. What's all this quality control crap?
0: For McGee, who wore body armor in combat, Point Blank offers an opportunity to save soldiers' lives. For Brooks, that appears irrelevant.
4: David's sole interest in life was money. He couldn't care if we were making stuffed pandas. And as long as every day I was shipping $20,000 or more worth of pandas. He was solely interested in what is my revenue today?
3: He would just constantly, almost like on auto dial, be calling, McGee, please, always asking for Jim McGee, and then just peppering him incessantly with questions. How were the sales today? How were the sales this week? How were the sales?
4: He literally called me 2 o'clock in the morning once at home and said, you spent $6.05 a yard for Decker and, light blue Decker and cotton. I said, yeah, I used to spend $6.23. Well, all right, click.
0: And while Brooks is hounding him, McGee is about to deliver Brooks the gold he is looking for. A game-changing design for a bulletproof vest. It is called the Interceptor.
4: It was high on the side, so it covered exposure as you've got when your arms are up with a rifle. It had a plate pocket in the front and a plate pocket in the back to handle plates that would stop a rifle-fired bullet. This was a really good vest, a huge step up.
0: And with this design, in 1998, McGee wins Point Blank an $82 million contract to produce interceptor vests for the U.S. Marine Corps. It is just a start.
4: Billions are in play here. And Brooks had the monopoly on the design of the interceptor vests at Point Blank.
0: As time goes on, McGee looks at the business accounts and comes across strange expenses.
4: I'm looking at my January billings, and I see that I'm spending $6,000 for presidential towers. I had no idea what that was. About $5,000 or $6,000 for Gianni Versace. I'd never heard of him. And he certainly wasn't one of my sewers. And if he was, he's had to be the most expensive freaking sewer on the planet.
0: Presidential Place. That's the location of Brooks' oceanfront condo at the Boca Raton Beach Club, reportedly one of the most prestigious addresses in the area. And though the name is lost on the former Marine Corps colonel, Gianni Versace is a favored designer of David Brooks.
3: He was into what you would describe as, you know, very, very expensive garments. He'd say, this T-shirt's $1,100. What do you think of it?
0: Over the years, McGee also sees something fishy with the inventory reports.
4: The unit numbers were wrong. So now I had not just charges that were completely unethical, if not illegal, that were obviously personal charges for personal benefit. I also had a fictitious inventory.
0: Whenever he confronts Brooks, Brooks tells him it's none of his business.
4: And I'm about over my head and shut up, it's none of your business. And I'm fed up. So I told him in unkind language to himself and said, go to your fax machine because I quit.
0: Next on American Greed, making legitimate millions off defense contracts is just not enough for David Brooks.
5: This is rank fraud. This is

0: 63-27 before the offer ends.
1: On September 11th, 2001, the world watches in horror as the World Trade Towers collapse. And at that moment, David Brooks strikes gold.
2: 9/11 changed everything, not just for the country, but obviously for the Interceptor contract. It became a gold mine because the need was for all service members to have this.
1: As the country prepares for war in Afghanistan and Iraq, it is obvious that the demand for the Interceptor vests far exceeds the supply. And that means new contracts for point-blank body armor, which makes David Brooks' business a news story.
3: Here at Point Blank, these employees are piecing together the Interceptor. Point Blank is the sole manufacturer of the product for the military.
4: I feel very, very happy and proud as an American that our troops are over there serving for us and they're carrying our vests, our garment. So I feel very happy about that.
1: That's the story Point Blank once told. But there are stories here at its Oakland Park factory that it wants to keep quiet.
5: There were stories of the owner, David Brooks, who would come through the factory from time to time and just sort of on these tirades, workers being told that he would come up to them and saying, "Oh, you smell so bad, why don't you go home and take a bath?"
2: He came in once where I had to escort him out of the plant. He screamed at me across the curb or cutter, "Fire all the..." You know, I hadn't heard that word used, and I went to college in the South. I hadn't heard it used in 30 years.
1: The people making Brooks' vest are skilled workers. Many are immigrants who put in long hours in a hot Florida factory with no windows and little air conditioning.
6: We called the Point Blank factory South Florida's most notorious sweatshop. It's a place where vermin ran around, where the water cooler couldn't be used because one day workers opened it up and they found roaches in it.
1: It's a place where profits appear to be all that matters.
2: People were subhuman to David Brooks. He didn't care that they had lives and families and expectations and aspirations. They were just something he could use.
1: But it's time for a change. And in July 2002, factory workers decide to launch a campaign to join Unite, the textile workers' union. And that means that his own employees are going to take on the rich and powerful David Brooks. And on July 18th, several step up to give notice to Brooks' managers of the interest in joining a union.
7: Many employees began to chant something that was very popular at that particular time in Spanish, "Si se puede," which means, "Yes, we can." Nobody got physical, nobody did anything other than talk like this.
1: But David Brooks will not tolerate such an affront. Almost immediately, everyone is ordered out of the building.
8: The company's response was to call the police to intimidate the workers.
1: Point Blank is a news story again.
9: No air condition, people working hard. We had sometimes no water for drinking.
1: His workers are fired up, but David Brooks is determined to win this fight. He fires three union supporters.
7: The reason companies do this is purely for intimidation. If you get the leaders and you get the people who are speaking up, then you scare everybody else.
1: But Brooks' scare tactics fail, and a strike is on.
8: Every day for 6 months, there were 100 to 150 people showing up for picket line duty.
1: Brooks threatens to close the plant, slaps the union with a lawsuit, and hires replacement workers. He will not negotiate. Instead, he goes shopping. In August, he takes off for his annual spree to Los Angeles and Las Vegas, spending $40,000 in just 5 days. As he strolls through Prada and Gucci, the plight of immigrant workers may be the last thing on David Brooks' mind. His shopping trip reflects his arrogance, but it will come back to bite him. At the union's New York headquarters, researchers are digging deep into his finances, finding information that will be the beginning of Brooks' end.
6: We had reams of material to look through in the forms of annual reports, quarterly reports, proxy statements, and we started to notice some things that struck us as odd.
1: For example, Point Blank is renting its factory building, paying more than $9 a square foot. That's double the going rate. And highly unusual, given Brooks' history of browbeating Colonel McGee over every cent. And who is the property owner getting this inflated price? Terry Brooks, David's wife. And then they come upon a check.
6: At the top left of the check, it had the words Tactical Armor Products.
1: It is signed by none other than Terry Brooks. And the question is, what is Tactical Armor Products? It's a small company in Tennessee. The company supplies the ceramic plates that go inside the interceptor vests. Entirely controlled by David Brooks, its only customer is DHB. And by charging DHB inflated costs for the plates, Brooks turns millions of dollars that should go to shareholders into money that goes to David Brooks.
10: Instead of having a competitive process or going out and looking for other people to buy plates from, this was really just another way to siphon money off the top of the company into Brooks's pocket. This is rank fraud. This is what people who commit fraud do. And when they're making a lot of money, they look for lots of other ways to skim money off the top.
1: Brooks has not reported his relationship with Tactical Armor Products to the SEC, and so the union does it for him.
6: And that proved to be, I believe, the decisive blow in the union campaign.
1: Already, the National Labor Relations Board has ordered Brooks to rehire striking workers and pay them their back pay. And now, in March 2004, in response to Unite's discoveries, the SEC issues a formal order of investigation into David Brooks and DHB. Soon after, Brooks is ready to settle with the union and sign a contract.
6: The timing makes me think that that was the decisive factor that said to him, you know what, these guys beat me, enough is enough. We need to settle and move on.
1: After the contract is signed, Brooks makes a call to union headquarters.
7: It was just a string of invective, four-letter words. And at some point, I said, David, you know, I'm not going to continue this conversation if you're going to continue yelling at me and cursing at me like I'm a child. That's not happening. And then he said a few more four-letter words, and I told him that he should have a very nice day, and I hung up. It's the last time I talked to David Brooks.
1: Next on American Greed, how David Brooks and his team failed to make the grade in protecting the troops.
11: They have a standard. They couldn't make the standard, and they're asking the government

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1: In the spring of 2004, David Brooks can turn on the evening news inside his luxurious oceanfront condo and hear what, for him, is very good news.
2: More violence in Iraq, where two U.S. soldiers were killed in a rocket attack this morning.
1: The two wars America is fighting are costly.
3: The American death toll in Iraq will surely rise.
1: Later, Brooks issues a press release saying, given the continuing war on terror, the future outlook for DHB appears outstanding. And his number one product, the Interceptor Vest, keeps getting excellent press.
4: We were on patrol one day. I stepped out of my Humvee. I was talking to my platoon sergeant, and I turned and actually was shot with a sniper. Shot right in my body armor. That saved my life.
5: So when people say, boy, they wear that body armor and it's hot, you say, forget the heat. These things save your lives.
4: Yes, sir. Yes, sir.
1: But workers inside the Point Blank factory have submitted written statements to the union saying quality control is a low priority. One writes, the Kevlar protective fabric was not cut to fit into the shoulders. This leaves the shoulders exposed to bullets getting through the vest. Plates are supposed to have 30 layers of Kevlar. Many times they cut leftover material with less protection and fewer plies. The reason for the shortcuts, another worker later charges, is to cut costs, speed delivery, and facilitate payment. But Point Blank continues to get work from the U.S. military. One contract announced in June is worth $239 million.
6: It's the biggest contract ever in the history of body armor. It's going to protect...
1: Sandra Hatfield is David Brooks' chief operating officer.
6: How good, in your estimation, is this protection?
7: Well, I think the facts right now are it's certainly the best that's ever been developed, and it exceeded the expectations of what the military was looking for.
1: But there's information to suggest that is not true.
8: In 2003, testers with the Army and the Marine Corps noticed that some of the vests are starting to fail. The bullets are actually penetrating the vest and going through.
1: Christian Lowe, at the time a reporter for the Marine Times, is contacted by an Army insider who wants to sound an alarm about David Brooks' quality control.
8: As you can see in this test report, in one of the test shots, shot number three, the pistol round went completely through the right front panel, okay? And what that means practically is the vest failed and someone who was wearing it could have been killed or severely wounded.
1: In July 2004, Army engineers issue a memo charging that Point Blank is not compliant with its multi-million dollar contracts.
8: Point Blank kept saying, it's your problem, not ours. They kept saying that it's your testing is wrong. They kept saying, ours is fine, everything's fine here. It's you that has the problem.
1: Army engineers disagree, and the testers reject the vests. And so, what does David Brooks do? Instead of meeting the obligations of his contract, he asks that the soldiers wear the flawed vests.
8: This is an example of what's called a request for deviation. So basically what they're trying to do here is they have a standard, they couldn't make the standard, and they're asking the government to lower the standard.
1: As the Iraq war escalates through the summer, the U.S. death toll is inching toward 1,000. And the Marine Corps has to answer the question, is a faulty vest better than no vest? They believe the answer is yes. And so they institute a waiver system that allows nearly 10,000 rejected vests into the field.
8: The waivers say we recognize that the testers are concerned about the protective capability of these vests,

0: But in balancing those concerns and the needs of the troops in the field, we're going to go ahead and field them anyway.
1: Months later, just days before Lowe publishes a story on the subject for the Marine Times, the Marine Corps takes action.
2: The Marine Corps has recalled body armor given to more than 5,000 Marines in Iraq.
0: They issue what's called a Marine Corps-wide message, and it's sent out to everywhere, all over the field. And they wrote out the specific lot numbers of the vests that were not up to snuff and told commanders to pull those vests off Marines in the field and replacements would be issued for them.
1: But by now, it's likely serial numbers have faded and worn off, and many of those facing combat will not know if they are wearing a vest that failed. And people who know what is going on blame David Brooks and his constant cost-cutting for the risk that these soldiers are facing.
3: He didn't see troops as somebody that this company had an obligation to protect, and that these products would be the fulfillment of that obligation. He never did get that.
1: Next on American Greed, Brooks presents papers to clear himself of wrongdoing.
4: The document was a joke, okay? Just flat out a joke. The thing said, buoys.

0: 1-800-707-2637.
1: Thirty-some years ago, a young David Brooks fell in love with harness racing. And over the years, that love has turned into a multi-million dollar business.
2: The entities involved in the Brooks family, they own somewhere, the estimates were between 800 and 950 horses, and in the sport of harness racing, that is virtually unheard of. He became the biggest owner in the sport, eventually.
1: In September 2004, in Ohio, at the Little Brown Jug, the Kentucky Derby of harness racing, he has one horse that comes in second and another that wins the race.
2: When you win the Little Brown Jug, generally speaking, you're a big guy. When you're 1-2 in the Little Brown Jug, you're the king of the world.
1: As Brooks stands in the winner's circle, it's easy to see him as a hugely successful man who has it all. But stories around the racetrack are that David Brooks is not trusted or liked. He is feared.
3: Well, David Brooks is a very scary fellow.
1: One colleague in the business speaks only if his identity is kept secret.
3: When David says, "I'm not paying you, don't call me anymore," he meant it. And if you did call him again to get money that he owed you, he would send some visitors over to have a discussion with you.
1: And no one likes to see David Brooks when he is angry. This Boca Raton police report from April 2002 describes a scene at Brooks Beach Club. Two juveniles accuse Brooks of battery. The report says Brooks pushed one in the chest and spit in the face of the other, and then picked up a table as if to throw it at them. He screams, "Get the out of here." He says if the kids bother him again, he will kill them. And there are many stories like that.
4: I think people were scared of him, felt threatened by him. And when I had my differences with him, I felt threatened. Not that he threatened me, but that he had a reputation.
1: Despite that reputation, what draws people to Brooks is his money.
2: Some harness horse trainers were flown down to Florida for year-end parties, and they were given bonus checks.
1: In that winner's circle photograph, look closely at his belt buckle. It's made of diamonds, rubies, sapphires, and it cost $101,000. Presumably a symbol of his patriotism. But it is a symbol of his greed, because David Brooks did not pay for that belt buckle. He does not pay for the bonus he gives his trainer. Those expenses are paid by DHB Industries, like so many things. $25,000 a month rent on the Florida condo. Brooks owns that condo, and so he is charging the company rent that he pays to himself. $16,000 to the photographer hired for his son's bar mitzvah. The company pays for summer camp costs for the kids, even cosmetic surgery for Terry Brooks. And it pays more than $1 million for Brooks family vacations to Italy, St. Bart's, and Cannes. In all, DHB pays more than $6 million in personal expenses for David Brooks.
5: You need to understand that when you have a public company, the money is that of the shareholders. You no longer own the company because you have shareholders that you have a fiduciary responsibility to.
1: When federal investigators raise questions, Brooks shows agreements between him and DHB that defend his expenses. One is an agreement from 1996, signed by former DHB president Douglas Burns. Later, when asked by the feds, Burns says he knows nothing about it.
6: The document was a joke, okay? Just flat out a joke.
0: The thing said business four times instead of business, okay? And I am a wordsmith and a spelling guy, and I also use spell check. And the signature, by the way, was my signature, but it was photocopied and cropped into the document.
1: What investigators see as fraud, Brooks sees as taking what's his. After all, he created DHB and he controls it entirely. And often from that position comes an irresistible sense of entitlement.
4: He did work hard. He did spend enormous numbers of hours doing it. But he couldn't get beyond almost what I would call a sickness of thinking that everything belongs to me.
1: Next on American Greed, when his books are questioned, Brooks gets testy.
6: I overheard David Brooks tell his coworker that he'd like to shoot that mother.
1: Hear more ways Brooks reportedly spends DHB's money at cnbcprime.com/American Greed. Want inside information from the show? Join the Greed social network. Like us on American Greed's Facebook page.

0: going? Get the Lectric XP4.
1: Two days before Christmas in 2004, David Brooks seems to be giving his investors an early present. He announces a new two-year contract with the U.S. Army and a $100 million order for the Interceptor vest.
2: Through 2004, there's a steady drumbeat of positive news and contract signing after contract signing. And the contracts are getting bigger and bigger. So if you're an investor, you're thinking, this is a smaller company that's growing. There's a lot of room to grow. This is exactly what Brooks and the other executives at the company were telling people.
1: And those good reports send DHB stock soaring. In March, it sells at $5.46 a share. Now in December, DHB stock is at $22.70, an increase of 316%. And that looks like a perfect setup for a pump and dump scheme.
2: Whenever there's a pump, it's the pumping up of the stock. Eventually has to come the dump, the sale of the shares. The question for the bad guys always is, when's the right time to do that?
1: Brooks decides the time is now. At the end of 2004, he unloads more than 9 million shares of DHB stock in just over 30 days and takes in a staggering $186 million.
2: For a small little company like that, that's a tremendous amount of money. That's big, big dollars. I mean, it was shocking at the time. It was shocking to the market at the time. Just an incredible, incredible dump.
1: As the public learns that insiders are selling, DHB stock starts to fall from $22 to $14. But still, no one knows another secret Brooks has. At those financial statements showing a great profit margin year after year, they were lies. Because for years, David Brooks has been fudging his numbers. He's been fabricating his inventory figures to make DHB look more profitable than it really is.
2: In any securities fraud like this, there's usually some accounting component to it. So here it wasn't on the revenue side, it was on the inventory side.
1: In early 2005, Brooks' lies begin to unravel when his controller raises questions about inaccuracies in the inventory reports. Brooks is outraged. Later, the controller testifies in court saying Brooks takes a water bottle and he slings it. He states, "The water just splashes me, drenches my computer and everything." And then he goes into a tirade calling me a snake. He grabs pictures and throws them. He makes a hole in the wall. An independent auditor hired to audit a year-end financial statement for DHB. The first thing she learns is to watch out for David Brooks.
3: Oftentimes I would hear him screaming at someone, whether on the phone or in the office.
1: As she completes her audit, the question for Manorino is, what is inside this point-blank warehouse in Pompano Beach?
3: Myself and other members of the audit team went to the warehouse, watched their employees count the goods, and we also followed behind them and counted items.
1: Later, she sees something wrong with their numbers.
3: In that listing, there were $9 million worth of finished vests. I did not remember seeing those finished vests when I was at the inventory observation.
1: That's around 63,000 vests. They would be hard to miss. And she asks Brooks, where are they?
3: We were told by David Brooks that they were moved, shipped to another location, and they were destroyed in a hurricane. So we requested shipping documents because to ship that many vests, 63,000, you would need to have records or use some kind of freight line. They could not produce that.
1: Brooks doesn't like to be questioned, and soon the threats begin. One target is an attorney.
3: Tell his coworker that he'd like to shoot that mother.
1: It's no wonder. Nicole Manorino's discovery is a blow to David Brooks. With a report of suspected fraud, The federal investigation, which now includes the U.S. Attorney's Office, steps into high gear.
3: The fraud that I had personally discovered affects their books by about $9 million. Ultimately, they had been cooking the books for years in excess of $20 and $30 million per year.
1: Next on American Greed, when the going gets tough, Brooks gets going.
4: He boxes up a lot of his things and his artwork and his

0: and the best price.
1: By November 2005, David Brooks has personally made tens of millions of dollars from his bulletproof vest business in just 4 years. And when you make that much money in such a short amount of time, why not spend $10 million of it on your daughter's bat mitzvah? It is held in the Rainbow Room in New York.
2: That was the greatest party I've ever been invited to and will ever go to. The food, whatever you wanted, and shrimp, lobster, steak, the drinks were flowing.
1: But the biggest expense by far is the entertainment. Aerosmith, 50 Cent, Tom Petty, the Eagles, and Kenny G. And at center stage is David Brooks, the man who stepped out of the streets of Brooklyn and into a pot of gold.
3: If you plot the dollar value of how much he's been taking from the company, over time, the numbers get larger and larger and larger. And I think that is sort of a nice little measurement of how the outrageousness got more and more outrageous as time passed.
1: Several months after the party, being outrageous finally catches up with David Brooks. In August 2006, DHB's board admits that its previous financial statements are inaccurate. Brooks is forced out of his own company, and Point Blank Body Armor is bought by a new owner. That month, when his two closest assistants are indicted on charges of fraud, he takes off.
3: He boxes up a lot of his things and his artwork and his jewelry and his watches and his pens and has it all shipped to London. He rents a pretty lavish place. The monthly rent was something along the lines of $125,000.
1: But the dream of a new life in a new country is short-lived. A year later, Brooks is indicted on charges of insider trading, fraud, obstruction of justice, and tax evasion.
4: You have anything to say?
1: He is allowed home confinement in his Manhattan apartment until the government learns he is hiding millions overseas, and he's thrown in jail. In January 2010, his trial begins in Islip, New York. The prosecution opens its case by handing the jury the infamous belt buckle.
5: You could almost see them thinking, oh my goodness, this guy had a belt buckle that cost $100,000, and you know, these people are regular people. $100,000 to them might be 2 or 3 years' salary. So I thought that was a devastating piece of evidence on the first day of trial that really put the defense in a hole from the beginning.
1: More than 70 witnesses are called to testify. One for the prosecution is Douglas Burns.
6: I didn't want to hurt him, but the reality is they put me in an untenable box. I mean, they claimed that I created a document, which I didn't.
1: After his testimony, Burns is left with the same question many are asking.
6: You have a guy who's already worth tens of millions of dollars, very successful, two lavish homes, a nice family. Why would he do things wrong?
1: His attorneys repeatedly point to Brooks' poor mental health. At one point, they argue his problems are the result of early adversity, including his father's disfiguring condition. His trial lasts 8 months. In September 2010, Brooks is convicted on 14 counts of conspiracy, mail, wire, and securities fraud, and obstruction of justice. A year later, he also pleads guilty to filing false tax returns. At a sentencing hearing, he apologizes to his family and to the judge who is about to sentence him.
3: There was no apology to the investors who were victimized, to the hundreds of employees who were proud to make bulletproof vests. There was no apology to any of the families of the military men, no apologies to the taxpayer. It was, Your Honor, I'm really sorry that I'm in this situation.
1: The judge sentences Brooks to 17 years in prison. And in her statement, she raises the issue that matters most to many in this story. From the business that the war created for him, Brooks made millions and millions of dollars. And yet, he chose not to spend the money improving ways to save soldiers' lives. Instead, he spent it on himself.
7: We know what the life of a troop is worth. And to save a couple bucks, you know, on a fabric price, to risk a life and allow that to happen, that's beyond callous. That's culpability beyond any rational defense. If you would interview him in prison, I'm sure he'd say, screw him. I was there for the money.

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1: On this episode. On this episode of Millennial Money, we ask people across the globe to open up their bank accounts.
2: We're projected to do more than $200 million this year in revenue.
1: And share the unique ways they earn, spend, and save their income. Coming up.
3: I was making six figures, but the paycheck wasn't worth the detriment to my mental health.
1: From big tech to a tiny kitchen, find out how a move to France helped this American cook up a sweeter life.
4: 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There was weeds growing through the sidewalk cracks.
1: Find out what it costs to turn a rundown motel in Wyoming into a money-making business.
5: If I have to pay down the debt, I might as well pay it down with a good view.
1: Beautiful beaches and big savings. 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
6: I look around and I see so many people who have a big career and they're so unhappy.
1: She turned down a job in engineering to manage a bookstore in New York City. See how she makes it work, earning $53,000 a year. I'm Ashton Jackson, a success reporter at CNBC Make It. And this is Millennial Money, a show that throws etiquette out the window and asks people personal questions about their finances. Like, how much is your rent? And what's your investment strategy? First up, meet a woman who traded a paycheck from Google for pastries in France. Here's why she's much happier going to work in an apron.
3: I've always had a love for pastry and just for creating in general. I really, really enjoy working with my hands. The joy of like baking came actually when I was in high school in home ec, and I had wanted to go to culinary school then, but it was just something at the time, you know, my family was just like, no. So that idea has really been with me for a really long time of just wanting to create for a living. My name is Valerie Valcourt. I am 34 years old. I make $30,000 per year, and I live in Tournon-sur-Rhône, which is a village in eastern France. I'm a pastry assistant at a restaurant called Maison Chevron. I am happier in France than I was in the U.S. I love being able to travel, the accessibility to nature, discovering new parts of the country. It's been so much fun. And of course, all of the pastries.
1: Valerie previously worked as an executive assistant in the tech industry in Seattle.
3: When I first decided to move to France, I was an administrative business partner at Google, and that was fall of 2020. Working in tech, I was making six figures, but the paycheck wasn't worth the detriment to my mental health.
1: Valerie decided to pursue her dream of attending pastry school in France.
3: I quit my job because I was like, okay, we're going to do this. I found a school. I got in. It was Escoffier in Paris, and I had gotten in, and I was like, okay, we're going to start January of 2021. I didn't have all the tuition, but I was just like, I'm going to make it work. What I didn't take into account, though, was, again, at what level my mental health was and what would happen to like my psyche upon quitting.
1: Valerie realized she wasn't mentally or financially ready to go through with the move to France. She went back to being an executive assistant in July 2021 and gave pastry school a second chance in January 2022.
3: I found this school called Gastronomicom. It was a fraction of the price of like other schools in France.
1: The school provided lodging, language classes, and an internship at a Michelin-level restaurant.
3: I planned to save around $25,000 in order to pay for tuition costs as well as move to France. I already had $10,000 in my savings, and so I had about 8 months to save up the rest to hit that goal.
1: Valerie moved to France for pastry school in December 2022. She spent more than $10,700 on tuition and nearly $2,000 on housing.
3: I originally expected to be in France for 7 months, 3 months of school plus my 4 month internship, but I've been here for about a year and a half now.
1: Valerie has been a pastry assistant at a restaurant since November 2023.
3: I can absolutely live comfortably on my salary and still paying my rent and my expenses.
1: Valerie rents a one-bedroom apartment for $567 a month.
3: I'm really getting my bang for my buck because I don't know many places in the U.S. where you can get a one-bedroom apartment for less than $600. That's in a great neighborhood. That's close to many amenities.
1: Valerie is paying off 2 credit cards and a personal loan totaling more than $7,000. She contributes nearly $450 a month toward debt repayment. She also spends more than $200 a month on food.
3: I get most of my meals from work, but I'm getting more into cooking again now that I have a kitchen.
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1: Valerie recently bought a used 2001 Peugeot 206 for $1,500.
3: There were no apartments like near where I worked. I really needed that mobility and freedom to be able to travel.
1: Valerie works around 40 hours per week and gets 5 weeks of paid vacation every year.
3: When I get to work, the first thing I do is check to see how many clients we have. Then from there, I start looking at what items we need for our mise en place. From there, I'm baking, I'm whipping things. I'm just kind of running around the kitchen, getting myself ready. And so our tickets start coming in, and then we can see kind of like the layout of the land of what's in front of us. While French is spoken in the kitchen, we also do speak English, but outside of work, I'm still using French. I'm not fluent yet, but I can still have a conversation with people and have them understand me, which is nice. French kitchens definitely like have a reputation, but I would say the differences are, it didn't feel like the times when I was an administrative business partner or an executive assistant that I could necessarily be off. Whereas here, I'm the one who's sometimes staying later and doing stuff, and people are like, why are you here? Go home. The French culture is like, when it's time to rest, it's time to rest. And also have a glass of wine every now and then. I am happier here than in the US. It's been lovely. I do hope to continue working in pastry. I feel like there's so much for me to learn. While being a pastry chef is not necessarily the goal itself, I do still want to work in the industry for as long as I can. I could definitely see myself moving to different parts of France, especially further south. The weather is gorgeous, and also this is just a beautiful country, and I would love to keep exploring and discovering more of it. One day, I would absolutely consider moving back to the US. My family and friends are there, and I miss them more than I can say, and it feels important to one day go back to my roots and bring what I've learned from France to the US.
1: Up next, from drab to fab.
8: The water heaters needed to be replaced. 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
1: Welcome back to Millennial Money. You're about to meet a couple who saw this old motel and said, let's buy it. Here's how they turned it into a thriving business.
2: Dozens of people who've left reviews saying they feel like this is like their home away from home, and it's a really safe small town. Grable and the motel in general are like a blank canvas, I say, and we just get to decorate, and that's the fun part. My name is Roxana Harwood, and I'm 31 years old.
3: And my name is Chris Harwood, and I'm 38 years old. 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That's in the Bighorn Basin. We're located about 100 miles from the east gate of Yellowstone National Park.
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1: Chris and Roxana's home is connected to the hotel, and they live there with their 4-year-old son.
3: The motel, when we picked it up, was not really operational. The place barely looked open. There was weeds growing through the sidewalk cracks and the driveway.
2: The water heaters needed to be replaced. The AC units needed to be replaced. It had been 25 years since anything big like that had been upgraded and changed.
5: Hey, Grandma. Oh, dear. This is Chris's grandma. She's helping us fold laundry.
3: Those first 2 years, I estimate that we probably put north of just about $100,000 into simple refurbishment.
4: This is what a double clean looks like.
3: On a given day, I would say we clean 2 to 3 hours with stripping the rooms. I think this summer we were averaging about 10 to 15 rooms a day we would clean.
1: In 2023, the couple paid themselves $44,000. So far in 2024, the couple has paid themselves roughly $115,500, putting them on track for about $174,000 in annual income. It includes $700 Roxana earned from her biofield tuning services.
3: We see a lot of families based on Yellowstone.
2: And we have a contract with the railroaders. We got that contract in November of last year. So we have to have 4 rooms available all the time for railroaders. One of our biggest expenses for the motel is supplies, towels, sheets, trash can liners, cleaning supplies.
3: Utilities are quite heavy. Just between internet, power, that adds up pretty quick.
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3: So I would say our price ranges time of the year. Middle of the summer, like July, when we're at our busiest, it could be $125 to $145 a room per night. Dead of winter, we're closer to like $75 to $85 a night. We haven't had 2 years in a row here that looked the same. It just depends on what's going on, how people are traveling.
1: In 2023, the Wills Motel brought in about $212,000 and had a net loss of about $10,700.
2: We are on track in 2024 to turn a profit this year. It'll be one of our best years yet.
1: The motel is on track to bring in around $412,000 in revenue and turn an $81,000 profit in 2024.
3: When we were first starting the motel, we were paying ourselves basically nothing.
2: 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In many ways, our business and personal finances are commingled because we work from our home, but it's also our business. This building we're in right now is our home, but it's connected to 6 more motel rooms.
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1: The couple makes irregular payments toward their BMW X5 M50i loan. In September, they paid $10,000 toward their debt and have nearly $33,000 left to pay off.
3: My father and my grandmother live here. We're currently building her house on our property. We cook 3 meals a day. We do that for essentially 5 people.
1: The couple spends about $1,500 a month on food. 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
2: He has health insurance through the veterans. We pay for our son's health insurance, and I choose not to have health insurance.
1: Chris and Roxana have a total of $206,700 in accounts at investment brokerages and cryptocurrency exchanges.
3: I have certain investments that I add to weekly. So usually I'll do $200 to $300 weekly as a dollar cost average into the markets. I grew up right here in Grable, Wyoming. My father bought this motel from my grandparents, actually. Coming back to this was easy because I built the place with my father. I know the ins and outs.
1: Before buying the hotel in 2017, Roxana worked in marketing and Chris worked at State Farm in Loveland, Colorado.
2: We did that for about 3 or 4 months before we both got so burned out on big kid jobs, 9 to 5s, but it was more like 7 to 7.
3: I had spoken to Rox and I'd said, you know, at some point there's a good chance that my dad simply can't run the motel. And I had some attachment. Granted, I didn't think I'd ever come back here. It was not my dream to come do this again. I did not really enjoy it as a child. It was my grandparents who had called and said, you know, your father can't run the motel anymore. And if we don't want it, there's a good chance it'll go to the bank or be sold. And so Rox said yes. She said she wanted to do it. I was surprised because I didn't expect that. We were kind of just settling into Loveland. We had just had a housewarming party a month prior.
2: I'd only been to Grable one time before that, so I virtually had no memory of this place. I knew in my heart that this was going to be my path, and it couldn't have been a better choice for me.
1: Roxana and Chris quit their jobs and moved to Grable in 2017. They say they purchased the Wills Motel in 2017 for about $483,000 from Chris's father.
3: Probably spent about two and a half years of just making balloon mortgage payments on the motel to try to get that number down as close as we could so that I could finish it off with my savings and investment. We've never had employees because we've tried to squeeze every extra dime out of this place in order to get the note paid off and then get the place back to profitability.
1: They say they finished paying off the motel's mortgage in 2020.
3: Even though we work more hours here and we're much more committed to this, it never feels like it is an hour time. And that's probably my favorite aspect, is I don't ever feel really like I'm at work. My goal is to have enough saved by the time I'm 50 so that we can retire from this.
1: Chris says they would be comfortable retiring with $2 million.
3: I don't see us expanding the motel past the amount of rooms that we offer, but what I do see us doing is refurbishing and modernizing everything and potentially bringing more amenities online. We talk a lot about, you know, potentially selling and going somewhere, but we kind of struggle with the idea of where we would go and what we would do afterwards. I kind of wonder from time to time if this isn't the kind of business that we'll just save to hand over to my son so that he has something in the future.
1: Up next, see how this entrepreneur turned his Baltimore deli into a multi-million dollar restaurant empire.
6: I didn't know a ton about fine dining.
1: And later, how a 26-year-old bookstore manager cuts costs to live in one of the world's most expensive cities.
7: I'm not going to sugarcoat it. It's hard, but it's so worth it.
1: And for more great stories about work, money, and successful living, scan this QR code and head over to cnbcmakeit.com. We'll be right back.

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1: Welcome back to Millennial Money, where we ask people to explain exactly how they earn, spend, and save their hard-earned cash. Next up, you're about to meet an entrepreneur who turned one deli into 50 bars.

0: is that you can't be everywhere at once. I'd very much like to be in every single place we have every day. We have now 50 units open and operating. That's just not feasible. And so it's about not having control over that is, I think, the most difficult part of being a bigger restaurant corporation. My name is Alex Smith. I'm 39 years old. I'm president of Atlas Restaurant Group, and we're projected to do more than $200 million this year in revenue.
1: Atlas Restaurant Group is a hospitality business with 50 bars, restaurants, and entertainment concepts nationwide. Atlas brought in over $145 million in gross sales for 2023 and is on track to bring in over $200 million in 2024.
0: One of our founding principles is integrity of product. Whether it's the deli and you freshly shaved turkey or it's a prime steak at one of our restaurants, we always try and put the best product on the table. The biggest expense in the restaurant business is labor. Second to that is food cost. Obviously, it's been difficult because labor continues to increase as far as the cost of labor, and food cost continues to increase. Part of the reason things are so expensive is our margins are already thin as an owner-operator, so a lot of that gets passed on to the consumers. Prices go up. But obviously, labor and food in the last couple of years, especially with inflation, have been the highest cost for us.
1: Atlas's highest-grossing restaurant, the Chop Tank in Annapolis, brought in nearly $16 million in gross sales in 2023. Atlas's 50 businesses share resources with each other to cut down on costs.
0: They don't share resources with talent. We can obviously plug people in where we need to help support if there's an issue. We share resources through marketing. We share resources through HR. We share resources through finance. Procurement's a big one. The same lettuce you get in the deli, the romaine, is the same romaine you get in any of our restaurants. It's the same pepper, it's the same fryer oil. The benefit is that you do have a procurement team that is doing group buying to drive bottom line to the restaurants. I was born in Timonium, Maryland, and lived in Baltimore, Maryland here the last 17 years. Both sides of my family are born and bred Baltimore people. My grandfather on my mom's side, John Patarakis, he was a commercial baker turned developer. Just a great example of how relentless hard work can beat all.
1: Alex's grandfather owned H&S Bakery, a major bread roll supplier for McDonald's. He was also a key developer in Baltimore's Harbor East area, where Alex opened his first business.
0: There was a movie theater that was under construction in Harbor East, which is a development that my family's involved in. I just thought that an ice cream store would do great next to the movie theater. So I asked if there was any space available, and there was. There was a 1,100 or 1,200 square foot space right next to the theater.
1: Alex secured the space and made plans to open a Häagen-Dazs franchise there. Alex attended manager-owner-operator standard training for Häagen-Dazs in Minneapolis in 2007.
0: I was certainly intimidated going up there as a 20-year-old and going through the Häagen-Dazs school. Essentially, you learn everything on how to run a small business. You're learning how to do payroll. You're learning how to do inventory. You're learning how to schedule. You're learning about marketing, guest reviews. You're learning how to maintain equipment. And the most important is operations. You name it, we did everything. So the day that I opened that store, I could and did run the store by myself.
1: Alex says he needed about $100,000, which came primarily from a tenant improvement allowance to build out the store.
0: I always say this to anybody who's in the restaurant business: your second and third location are the most vital, are the most important. Because a lot of people in this business, they have a great first location, and then they try their second location, and it turns out to either not produce what they thought it was, or take you in a negative direction, and then you end up losing both. And so in this business, to get the critical mass, you have to be successful on your second and third business.
1: After managing the Häagen-Dazs for almost 3 years, Alex wanted to open his own original establishment in Harbor East.
0: I saw a need in the community for daytime lunch, and so I thought, how can I monetize this?
1: Alex says he needed about $300,000 to build out Harbor East Deli and open it in May 2010. He says the money came from the additional TIA, cash flow from the Häagen-Dazs, and his savings.
0: I was ringing up customers, and I was making pizzas, and I was taking all the deliveries, and you know, the first year or two that I opened that business, I was there every single day, open to close. So I just had the confidence to, at that point, that I got from Häagen-Dazs to operate that business.
1: For his third business, Alex wanted to open up a fine dining location.
0: I didn't know a ton about fine dining, and so I was like, okay, I'm going to hire the very best people that know what they're doing in the community that I knew.
1: In August 2012, Alex opened Uzo Bay on the Harbor East waterfront.

0: remember working at the deli for lunch service to talk to the guests. And by 5 o'clock, I was at Uzo for dinner service, and I'd work through dinner service, and I would touch every table and talk to every guest. I knew how to run every aspect of the business, and I was involved in every aspect of the business. I was involved in all the pricing, the menu changes, the day-to-day operations, everything from the lighting to the sound to the playlist, to the music, to the candles that were ordered. I touched every aspect of it. And I think at that time, I was very confident, and I knew that if I focused on this, it'd be very difficult to fail because I'm in it. I just had a feeling of I'm on top of this.
1: According to Atlas, the three businesses brought in $6 million in 2012 revenue. In October 2014, Alex started Atlas Restaurant Group.
0: We hired a finance person, we hired an HR person, we hired a social digital media person, and we started to figure out what are the departments that we need to execute a larger plan.
1: Atlas's first expansion outside of Maryland was in 2017 with a restaurant in Boca Raton, Florida.
0: Which is the only location that we've ever closed and abandoned the location. It was just a location mistake. I was young. I wanted to expand to South Florida. It was extremely hard to do because you just don't have bandwidth down there. It was my first big failure, but it was a learning experience, and I learned a lot from it. But Atlas today is very well organized. We probably have 40 corporate employees broken down into procurement, HR, entertainment, design and branding, marketing, and then operations. I'm heavily involved in conceptualization, designing new projects, looking at menus and spaces and figuring out what we're going to be doing in there. In addition, I run all the finance, business development, and strategic oversight of the company.
1: In June 2024, Atlas acquired a majority stake in Big Fish Restaurant Group in Delaware, adding 16 locations to its portfolio.
0: Rehoboth is a two-hour drive from Baltimore, so it's something in the region that we can acquire that there's synergy of brands. They're in seafood, they're in sushi. Our same distributors go to Delaware, and with group buying, we can save significant dollars.
1: Atlas has over 2,700 employees in five states. According to the business, it's the largest independently owned restaurant group in the Mid-Atlantic.
0: This is where I was born, and it's where I'll die. You know, I want to make sure that we leave it a better place.
1: Next.
2: I didn't want a job that was going to require me to sit at a desk.
1: She traded the financial stability of a corporate job to create a life she loves in New York City. Find out how she makes it work after the break. And for more great stories about work, money, and successful living, scan this QR code and head over to Make It on CNBC.com. We'll be right back.

0: Stop by Grainger for the ones who get it done.
1: Welcome back to Millennial Money, where we ask people to explain exactly how they earn, spend, and save their hard-earned cash. Next up, you're about to meet a 26-year-old who said no thanks to a desk job to pursue her passion for reading and writing. Here's how much she earns, spends, and saves in New York City.
2: I'm not ready to set my sights on a capital C career. I look around and I see so many people who have a big career, and they're so unhappy. I feel like with my little C career and my little life that I have, I feel like I get so much more meaning and fulfillment on a day-to-day basis. My name is Eileen Tyrrell. I'm 26 years old and I live in New York City on $53K a year. New York just has an energy to it that I don't know if I've experienced anywhere else. It just feels electric when you're walking around.
3: I commute into Brooklyn every day.
2: I am the store manager at the bookstore, and from that I make $45,000 a year. The remaining $8,000 comes from side jobs, primarily freelance writing. I also do pet sitting, and now I'm making money from TikTok.
4: Spend the day with me as a normal person living in New York on about $50K a year.
2: I want to show people that you don't need to be making six figures to have a good life in New York. It does feel very romantic, and just getting to be around books all day long and getting to talk to customers about books and shelve books and see what new books are coming out is a very special job. It's the kind of job that maybe you wanted when you were a little kid and then you grew up and you had to be funneled into the corporate pipeline or whatever. Budgeting in New York can be hard. I make $53,000 a year, and people ask me all the time how it's possible to live here on that income. I'm not gonna lie, I'm not gonna sugarcoat it. It's hard, but it's so worth it.
5: Once or twice a week, I'll meal prep multiple meals, and that will be my lunch for work.
2: It's okay that I'm living on this tight budget. For me, it comes down to three things. I don't have a lot of debt, I have very reasonable rent, and I don't spend a lot of money.
5: This is one of my staple meals. Ate so many of these that the dentist told me I had five cavities.
2: My parents pay for my phone bill. Thank you, Mom and Dad. Other than that, I pay for everything myself. However, I do have the safety net of knowing that they would be able to help me if something were to go wrong.
5: It's my go-to meal, honestly, when I don't want to spend a lot of money.
2: I have about $3,000 in student loans, so my monthly payment is very manageable. I pay off my credit cards every month. I have two of them, and I will not let them roll over. I think my parents, and specifically my dad, instilled such a fear in me of credit card debt that it feels sacrilegious to ever let payments accumulate. I pay $1,566 a month in rent. That does not include utilities. I live with two roommates, so that is a lot to pay to have two roommates, but for Manhattan, that is a good deal. I just don't really spend a lot of money. I don't buy a lot of things. All of my furniture and most of my possessions are things that I either brought with me from college or are hand-me-downs that friends gave me.
5: This puffer, someone left it at a party at my friend's house. So this jacket was free.
2: I kind of had to train myself to find hobbies and interests that weren't related to spending money. That really helps when you're living on this type of budget. I try to keep my dining out expenses low because that adds up very quickly. However, I get a bacon, egg, and cheese for my local deli probably once or twice a week.
5: Can I do a bacon, egg, and cheese on a toasted everything bagel?
2: There are a couple expenses that I don't really stress about. The first one is buying coffee every day. Going to a coffee shop and having a face-to-face interaction is so underrated.
4: Drip coffee with half and half.
2: It's honestly a highlight of my day. It's absolutely worth the $4.50 that I pay for my coffee every day. I think the idea that we should be sacrificing these little expenses for the sake of an extra $20, $30 a week, that's an idea that I struggle with because I think sometimes those little expenses are tied to a sense of community and a sense of greater purpose. I donate about $100 of my monthly budget to various organizations. I want to give back to a city that gives me so much. I try to focus on local organizations, food banks, and mutual aid, stuff like that.
1: Eileen has about $1,900 in savings.
2: I have thought about the risks of living with this little in savings. And to me, at this moment in time, it's worth it. I'm comfortable taking that risk and hoping that things are going to work out further down the line. A lot of people might view that as naive or financially irresponsible, and that's okay. I grew up in the Chicago suburbs and I studied civil engineering at Iowa State University. But about 2 years into my degree, I remembered that I'm not really a math and science person. I'm more of a language person. I love books. I love reading and writing. At that point, I was already halfway through the program, and so I figured I would just stick it out because I had taken way too many math classes at that point to give up. I started to develop a backup plan because I knew that once I graduated, I was probably not going to be pursuing a full-time career in engineering. Once I graduated, I was ready for something else. I was ready to try living somewhere that I had never lived before.
6: Eileen moved to New York City in 2022.
2: When I moved to New York, I had about $3,000 in savings. That was after I had paid for the moving truck and for my first month of rent and the security deposit.
3: These are going to be so good.
2: I knew I obviously needed a job.
3: Hi.
2: I did apply to a couple of engineering jobs, and I actually got an offer. It was $67,000 a year.
3: Thank you.
2: I thought about it, and I ultimately turned it down. I had just made a promise to myself that I wasn't going to take a job just because it felt like the natural step or the expected thing from me. I wanted a job that filled my cup every day. I didn't want a job that was going to require me to sit at a desk and do work that ultimately wasn't meaningful to me. It was from that decision that I ended up first working in a bookstore. I always kind of pictured it as more of a stopgap job, but I just fell in love with it. I didn't expect it to expand into what is now my full-time job, but that's how things go, I guess. You never know what's right around the corner. I'm pretty content with my life. At the moment, I'm not yearning for anything else. I have a job that I love. I have a life that I love. And the financial stability, because I love my life so much. There's this Oscar Wilde quote that goes something like, "With freedom, flowers, books, and the moon, how could one not be perfectly happy?" I have freedom. I can go buy flowers. Okay, sometimes I can't afford flowers, but I have freedom and I have books and I have the moon. And that is enough for me a lot of the times.
6: Next.
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1: Welcome back to Millennial Money, where we ask people to explain exactly how they earn, spend, and save their hard-earned cash. Next up, this millennial mom sold everything to move her family from Texas to Greece. From rebuilding her family's finances to embracing a whole new way of life, here's how she makes it work.
2: But I think I've always really known that I wasn't supposed to be in the U.S. I've never really felt like I truly belonged there. Working as a digital nomad, I'm able to spend my days with my family and with my husband, and it's honestly made such a huge difference in our life. Being in the United States, it's all about hustle culture, and really your worth is tied into your productivity. But here in Greece, especially just the European mindset, is rest is really valued, and it's something that's made a really big difference in our life.
3: My name is Kara Celeste West. I'm a luxury travel concierge and a travel content creator currently living in Greece.
1: Kara lives on Syros, a Greek island in the Aegean Sea. She moved there in June 2024 with her husband Harley and their two-year-old daughter Zora.
2: After I had my daughter, I was working for a German company at the time as a contractor in the United States. And because I was a contractor and not an employee, I didn't qualify for maternity leave. And when I started to find, you know, other content creators, especially through social media on TikTok, talking about all of the different things that countries do for women, for children, for families, it really started to get me thinking of, well, maybe they do it better abroad.
1: Before leaving the U.S., Kara and Harley both worked full-time.
2: My husband was actually a restaurant manager, and I worked in the travel industry. So it was very similar to a company like Kayak or Airbnb.
1: In 2024, Kara earned over $71,000 working remotely as a travel concierge, putting together packages for a luxury travel site. As of November 2024, she's made about $65,000 in sponsorships as a travel content creator on TikTok and Instagram.
2: Being in the travel industry full-time and also being able to be a travel content creator has been an absolute dream job for us, and I wouldn't have it any other way. So June was an interesting month for us because we had a lot of unexpected expenses. We did know the application fees that we were going to need to pay for the digital nomad visa, but because we also wanted to make sure that the visas were done right and properly the first time, we went ahead and also hired an attorney, which was also an additional expense. We had a couple of friends come visit us that month, so we were also entertaining as well, so eating out a lot more than we typically do. And also one of the things that I've been able to do, because we're able to live on one income abroad, and also too, because the cost of living is much lower, I put as much as I possibly can into paying our debt.
1: Kara and Harley currently have about $62,000 in credit card debt.
2: At the time of leaving the U.S., we had about $72,000 worth of debt. We did partner with a financial advisor who really kind of helped us figure out a way in which we could be strategic about managing the debt. Of course, one of the biggest things that's been super helpful is that I'm able to bring my job with me. This allows me to pay down my debt and earn a salary while still being able to travel and see the world. So we are still in a place where we're still paying down that debt. But, you know, the way I look at it is my debt is going to be the same whether I'm here in Greece traveling and living abroad or whether I'm in the United States. So, you know, if I have to pay down the debt, I might as well pay it down with a good view.
1: She's been using her earnings from brand sponsorships to help pay down their debt.
2: By the end of this year, we will have been able to pay down a little over $20,000, and we're going to continue to keep chipping away at it.
1: Before moving to Greece, Kara and her family lived in Austin, Texas. Kara says the final straw was the 2022 shooting in Uvalde, Texas.
2: We lived in Texas at the time, and it was absolutely devastating to hear this news. But unfortunately, it wasn't surprising to me. And it was truly in that moment that I knew I needed to get my daughter out of the U.S. for her safety.
1: Kara learned about a program called Boundless Life, which works with families who want to travel and work abroad. It provides housing, children's education, and co-working hubs.
2: I took the idea to my husband. I said, look, this is a 3-month program that we could do. We could test this out, see if this is something that we could see ourselves doing.
4: Kara and her family lived in Portugal from January to March 2023.
2: My husband was definitely very hesitant about the idea to live abroad. I think we're only like a month in and we were on the train on our way from central Portugal to Lisbon, which is about a 45-minute train ride. And I said, you know, I really love our life here. And he said, me too. And so we kind of looked at each other and said, I think we're gonna sell everything. And he was completely on board.
4: Kara and her family have been living abroad full time since July 2023.
2: By the end of this year, as digital nomads, we will have been to 14 countries together as a family, which is incredible. Portugal, of course, Greece, where we are now. And we also this summer spent some time in Albania, which we really enjoyed. And also Belize and Mexico have been some of the places that we've stayed at the longest, where we've really gotten a chance to experience local life. As a Black woman, living and traveling through Europe has been so incredibly liberating. I feel so free here. I just get to exist in peace, and I'm not worried about someone following me around at the store or, you know, treating me differently because of my skin color. I'm just seen as an American here.
4: Kara and Harley eventually decided to settle in Syros, Greece. They applied for a digital nomad visa there, which allows foreign visitors to do remote work.
2: One of the biggest reasons we decided on Greece was because their digital nomad visa process was much more convenient for us. We could actually apply for our residency visa from within Greece. So that digital nomad residency visa allowed us 2 years in the country. And we could also stay in Greece while our paperwork was processing. We were also able to apply digitally. We hired an attorney. Because all of the paperwork has to be translated, it made it so much easier to have assistance.
4: Kara and Harley spent about $5,880 on their move to Syros.
2: I get this question all the time, is why did we decide on Greece? And there's a few different reasons for that. I wanted to be able to raise my daughter in a safe environment, and that's exactly what we were able to find here in Syros, Greece. The island is incredibly safe. One of the other biggest reasons was the cost of living. My husband and I were both working full-time, and in order for us to save on childcare costs, we were working opposite shifts from each other, and that also meant that we never really saw each other. So what we've really been able to achieve by living abroad has been getting more time back for us as a family, and we spend so much time together now that we're a nomadic family.
4: Kara is the family's main breadwinner. Harley quit his job and is now a stay-at-home dad.
2: We can afford to live on one income, which has been the biggest change for our family, to be able to spend more time with each other, to just have a slower pace of life. And also, you know, this is amazing for my daughter to have so much time with her father and, you know, for him to have that time as a dad that most dads don't get a chance to do. I feel like when we were living in the U.S., we, even though we're making more money, we still felt like we were living paycheck to paycheck, and we just couldn't enjoy the little things. But once we came here to Greece and just to many other countries in Europe, we were able to afford those little luxuries, you know, just going to take a stroll and getting some gelato, or, you know, having some coffee at a cafe, take a really inexpensive ferry to another island for a day trip. It's been tough having to miss, you know, big moments with our family, whether it be birthdays or holidays. But honestly, I would give everything in order for us to be able to live this lifestyle. I can honestly say I don't feel like we'll ever move back to the U.S. permanently. It is truly such a more fulfilling, more richer life abroad. The experiences that we've been able to have as a family abroad, just being able to see the world, to meet new people, to experience a new language, cultures, traditions, is just so special and something that we aren't really exposed to enough in the United States. So while I know that we won't be nomadic forever, I definitely know that our home is outside of the U.S.
4: And for more great stories about work, money, and successful living, scan this QR code and head over to Make It on CNBC.com. I'll see you next time for more Millennial Money.
5: Hey, in this episode of American Greed.
6: I love being this handsome. It's a gift from God. Wouldn't you agree?
5: Martin Shkreli, the hedge fund manager, investor, and pharmaceutical CEO, is a social media mainstay, exhibiting a questionable social conscience.
7: He raises the price of this drug, which benefits probably the most sympathetic group of people on the planet. Babies, pregnant women, and AIDS patients.
5: By jacking the price of a life-saving drug 5,000%, he earns the title of the most hated man in America. But a quick look at his posts on social media reveals that's fine by him.
8: Are you going to change the price?
7: No.
9: He wants Martin Shkreli to be a household name. And I'm not sure that he minds that it's infamy, that it's a notorious name.
5: Despite being indicted on several counts of securities fraud, this internet troll doesn't think he has to answer to anybody.
10: No questions from CNBC, I'm sorry.
5: Until one Facebook post gets the attention of the Secret Service.
11: Oh, you done went too far now, you stupid prick.
5: Can Martin Shkreli learn his lesson? Or is the pharma bro hooked on his own hype?
6: New York City, 8 million stories. Mine's the best.

0: In the summer of 2015, legendary hip-hop group The Wu-Tang Clan is in the midst of the controversial private sale of its album Once Upon a Time in Shaolin. Two hip-hop personality and self-professed Wu-Tang fanatic Charlamagne Tha God, the sale is a statement.
1: It was actually to bring the value back to music. That's what they wanted to do. Like, they wanted to create this singular piece of art.
2: Now, this has been carved in nickel silver. We decided to encase the world-famous logo of the Wu-Tang Clan within this beautiful pattern, treat it as an art piece, which it is.
0: The Wu-Tang Clan is protesting the rampant piracy in the music industry. If the public isn't willing to pay for their music, they won't make it available to them. The terms of the agreement say that the buyer cannot share the album with anyone. Lifelong fans will conceivably never get to hear it. This won't be an album for the people, but for the elite. More specifically, one singular member of the elite. But even given that fact, there's one thing the Wu-Tang Clan couldn't have anticipated. The buyer is going to be the most hated man in America.
1: Yeah, I don't think Wu-Tang should be looked upon negatively for selling that album to Martin. Like, they sold him an album. Like, we didn't know he was a douche.
0: Some people saw signs. In the early 2000s, Caroline Stewart is a Wall Street stock analyst who publishes recommendations for biotech stocks. And one morning, after advising against a stock Shkreli is high on, she says he ambushes her with an unsolicited and insulting phone call.
3: There are times when you get nasty phone calls from people who hold the opposite viewpoint as you on any particular stock. But he's the only instance I could think of where it was actually meant to ridicule. And it quickly devolved into sort of a mockery of me, where he started to ask questions that were obviously meant to just make me feel stupid.
0: But years later, they meet again when Shkreli is running a hedge fund of his own. And this time, things are much more cordial.
3: He offered to take me on as a consultant. And I was, again, extremely grateful, and I jumped at the chance.
0: The company is called MSMB Capital, a hedge fund that specializes in biotech and pharmaceutical investing. It's a red-hot industry on Wall Street, and one Stewart knows well. She works for the fund as an analyst, but beyond researching stocks, she doesn't know much about the inner workings of the company.
3: It was very strange because, as far as I could tell, there was no audited performance record. And I didn't know how much he had, in essence, under management. He was very secretive. He was very, very secretive about things.
4: Well, ostensibly, MSMB Capital was supposed to be a hedge fund, a true hedge fund. It's supposed to have equal amounts of short and long positions, so it minimizes the risk to investors of a substantial loss. That's how he pitches to investors.
0: Shkreli tells investors that in the bustle of high-powered investment banks in the heart of the world's biggest financial market, he will work harder and smarter than everyone else.
3: There were maybe four of us crammed into this little room, and it was intense. It was by far the most intense work experience I'd ever had.
0: It seems to be paying off as investors begin to get behind the fund and its leader.
4: He made connections with people. He made a connection to one person, that person introduced him to another person, and he cultivated these relationships among investors, people that ended up being willing to put capital into his new hedge fund.
3: People on Wall Street are there for a reason. It's because they want to make money, and money is very important to them. And so everybody's kind of attracted by it, and everybody wants to, you know, jump on that coattail.
0: But one day, that coattail drags them into the mud.
4: He took a very aggressive short position on a stock called Orexigen. And that stock trade failed spectacularly. It blew up. And it lost all of MSNB's, or effectively all of MSNB Capital's money. So he was broke.
0: According to Stewart, Shkreli keeps the destruction of the fund to himself, even hiding it from employees. But for days afterwards, Stewart can see Shkreli's roaring fire extinguished.
3: He seemed very deflated. And, you know, the lights in the office were off. He was slumped in his chair. He had his hoodie up. And I felt bad for him, because this is a normally very hyper person, if you will, and very aggressive, ambitious, who suddenly, you know, was more like a dog with his tail between its legs. And it was sometime a little later that he told me that the fund had blown up, and then he told me that he owed Bank of America Merrill Lynch $10 million.
0: According to the government, Shkreli never reveals that detail to investors. In fact, he's been keeping a lot from them.
4: There's no evidence that at any point he was trading in the manner that he was describing to the investors. There's no evidence that he had the amount of assets under management that he claimed to have. There's no evidence that he performed well with their money. There is significant evidence that he quickly burned through their money that they placed with him.
0: But the government asserts that Shkreli continues to tell investors everything is doing great.
3: He's Martin. He keeps on going. He turns what's negative news and he puts a really positive spin on it, and he keeps going. Within a few days, he had come up with a survival plan.
4: He starts this new hedge fund, MSNB Healthcare, and he follows the same pattern that he did with MSNB Capital. He lures investors in with the promises of the fund's going to be fully hedged. It's going to behave in the proper manner. It has this auditor. It has this law firm that keeps an eye on things. And he has this great track record. And none of that was true.
0: But MSNB Healthcare is only the beginning. He brags, boasts, and smooth talks his way into getting investors to put money into a much more ambitious venture. A new drug company of his own creation, Retrophin.
4: Instead of like the classic scenario of a guy in his laboratory slaving away for years to create the drug that's going to save people, Martin is looking for kind of a market opportunity, a financial market opportunity, in much the same way that he claimed to be looking for market opportunities in buying pharmaceutical stocks. The difference here, instead of buying a stock in equity, he's buying an actual asset, a drug.
3: There are virtual biotech companies, and a lot of companies get formed because you have an entrepreneur who is able to scour the universe for maybe drugs that have failed in the past, drugs that were put aside from pharma companies because they weren't going to be profitable enough. You can even go to academia, right, where a lot of the work is done and say, oh, this looks like a promising compound, I'll in-license it from you and I'll develop it.
0: But Shkreli needs money to buy the licenses for these drugs. And he owes investors and banks millions of dollars. He has a big hole to fill and knows one way to fill it.
3: So immediately after he formed the company, of course, he's on a mad dash to collect money.
0: Shkreli never tells investors that MSNB Capital is broke. But he suddenly announces that he is closing the hedge fund, despite its purported success, to focus entirely on Retrophin.
4: Which surprised just about every investor, because they're like, well, why? Everything's going great. Why would you close this up? He said, you can either take the money in cash and get it within a month or so, or you can get the equivalent amount in Retrophin stock. He was hoping, clearly, that people would take the Retrophin stock, because that delays having to pay these investors to make them whole. This is akin to a performer who's got a bunch of plates spinning on sticks, and he's keeping the plates spinning.
0: Most investors ask to take the cash from MSNB Capital, but Shkreli doesn't have the money. And many investors believe he simply ignores them and does whatever he wants.
3: Martin, as smart as he is completely fiscally irresponsible. As soon as he raises money, I think he almost views it as his.
4: I think that Martin knew full well that he was misrepresenting what he was doing with people's money. And I think that the history shows here, the evidence shows, that instead of doing kind of the grunt work of managing people's money on a daily basis in a way that he claims to be managed it, he's looking for a quick hit, a quick return.
0: It doesn't appear that the Grandmaster of Wall Street is playing chess. He seems to be rolling the dice. But then a funny thing happens. His number comes up.
5: And you're going to use
0: When American Greed returns, Martin Shkreli becomes the face of rapacious drug pricing and has no problem letting everyone know it.
6: Usually when you have that kind of negative attention, executives tend to go quiet. He did the opposite of that.

0: After MSMB Capital goes broke in 2011, Martin Shkreli looks to pursue a different business model. He's not going to bet on Wall Street. Wall Street is going to bet on him. His startup company, Retrofin, begins licensing relatively obscure medications. And in a move that will later make him infamous, he raises their prices. It's just the medicine his company needs, and Retrofin returns enormous profits. But despite getting his bragging rights back, things aren't so rosy within Retrofin, particularly from the perspective of its board of directors.
1: He was still relatively young, and they saw him as not having the skill set necessary to be the CEO of a publicly traded company that was looking to grow. They saw him as more of kind of an innovator, a creator, an idea business strategy guy. And Martin did not take that well at all.
0: Shkreli stands up to the board of directors, and they don't flinch. He's fired from the company. But once again, Martin is Martin. The sun will rise another day. He creates another company in Retrofin's image called Turing Pharmaceuticals. And before long, he becomes famous, but for troubling reasons.
2: Martin Shkreli bought a drug that was decades old. It was used for very rare but serious infections that affect really vulnerable people. HIV patients, cancer patients, pregnant women, people with suppressed immune systems. And he raised the price by 5,000% overnight.
0: Dr. Carlos Del Rio is a board member of the HIV Medicine Association. And he says Daraprim is a drug that treats a disease called toxoplasmosis, which can affect anyone. But in patients with immune system deficiencies, it can be extremely dangerous. Even deadly.
3: They'll get an abscess in the brain. That's called a toxoplasmosis encephalitis. They can get a meningitis. They can get an infection in their heart. In a pregnant woman, toxoplasmosis can lead to fetal loss and can lead to even a, if not a loss, a severely malformed or diseased baby.
0: Ever since 1953, Daraprim has been an effective treatment for toxoplasmosis. But when Shkreli raises the price of a single pill from $13.50 to $750, the treatment becomes far less available.
3: When I would call my hospital and said, I need Daraprim, and they said, well, you know, we don't have it because in order to stock the medication, it used to cost us, you know, $3,000 to stock the medication. Now it's costing us $1 million. What that means to a patient is, you know, somebody comes in with toxoplasmosis, they're in the ICU, they had a seizure, and it may take the hospital 2 to 3 days to get the medication that you need to give the patient right away.
0: The HIV Medicine Association writes an open letter about the price hike, and it soon gains national attention.
1: The New York Times does a story about this price hike, and instead of issuing this kind of like bland statement, you know, that business people often do in cases like this, Martin gives an interview, and he's unapologetic about this price hike.
2: And Martin Shkreli joins us now from the NASDAQ. He's the CEO of Turing Pharmaceuticals. Martin, thank you for joining us.
4: Thanks for having me.
2: Martin Shkreli embraced his role in the limelight and seemed to do everything he could to stay there.
4: At this price, Daraprim is still actually on the low end of what orphan drugs cost, and we're certainly not the first company to raise drug prices.
1: What's striking about Martin is that when he's in trouble like this, and in a situation which would lead many people to hunker down and kind of like hope it all blows over, he sticks his neck out even further and dares people to cut it off.
0: On camera, in front of the entire world, Shkreli doesn't apologize for the price hike. He makes his case for it.
4: So, in essence, we're taking the revenue from Daraprim and trying to come up with a better, safer, more effective version of it.
0: According to Dr. Del Rio and dozens of advocacy groups, Shkreli's case is bad medicine.
3: It's an argument that simply holds no water, and there's no need for other drugs for toxoplasmosis.
0: In September of 2016, the issue gains the attention of the two people in the center of the national spotlight.
5: Where this young guy raised the price to a level that's absolutely ridiculous, and he looks like a spoiled brat to me. You want to know the truth? He looks like a spoiled brat.
6: There's no excuse. Look. We want companies to get a fair return. That's the way our system works. There's no excuse from going from $13.50 to $750 for one pill.
7: Shkreli argues that his little drug Daraprim was such a tiny part of the healthcare world that it wouldn't have an impact either on healthcare costs or directly on patients because he said that insurance should cover it.
0: Dr. Del Rio says Shkreli isn't exactly wrong, but he's not on the right side either.
3: In the big scheme of things, this is not the cause that our healthcare is going broke, but I think it's not the cause, but it's a symptom of what the problems are. I would say that nothing that is being done is illegal, but I think it's immoral. And yes, I would qualify it as greedy.
0: The United States Congress sees it the same way. When American Greed returns, Martin Shkreli seems willing to dish it out as well as he takes it until Capitol Hill gives him a taste of his own medicine.
8: The way I see it, you can go down in history as the poster boy for greedy drug company executives, or you can change the system. Yeah, you.

0: Unstoppables Fresh. Smell unstoppable.
1: He is a brash self-promoter who's called himself the world's most eligible bachelor. But this morning, he was in handcuffs, accused of duping investors out of millions of dollars.
2: On December 17th, 2015, Martin Shkreli is arrested and indicted on 8 criminal counts of securities fraud by the Department of Justice for his time with MSMB Capital and his subsequent dealings. Clearly, the charges aren't related to raising the price of Daraprim, but that doesn't mean he's off the hook for it. Another branch of government wants answers for that. In February 2016, the U.S. Congress brings him forward to testify about rapacious drug pricing. And the outspoken CEO is suddenly silent.
3: What do you say to that single pregnant woman who might have AIDS, no income, and she needs Daraprim in order to survive? What do you say to her when she has to make that choice? What do you say to her?
4: On the advice of counsel, I invoke my Fifth Amendment privilege against self-incrimination and respectfully decline to answer your question.
3: Do you think you've done anything wrong?
4: On the advice of counsel, I invoke my Fifth Amendment privilege against self-incrimination and respectfully decline to answer your question.
5: He gets dragged before Congress to testify, and he's contemptuous. He's rolling his eyes at the congressman. Instead of, like, saying, you know, being respectful, he's taunting the people that are criticizing him.
6: You can look away if you like, but I wish you could see the faces of people, no matter what Ms. Retzlaff says, who cannot get the drugs that they need. And by the way...
7: And then when he was finally excused because he kept telling them he wasn't going to answer their questions, he immediately tweeted that the congressmen are imbeciles.
2: Despite being in the crosshairs of the U.S. government, Shkreli apparently believes he has more important feuds to rectify.
8: Well, Donkey of the Day for Friday, January 29th goes to Martin Shkreli. Do you know who that is?
9: Yes.
7: Yes.
10: Donkey of the Day is a segment that I do on my show, The Breakfast Club. I give people the credit they deserve for being stupid. And I mean, I think history has shown that nobody deserves a lot more credit for being stupid than Martin Shkreli.
2: After buying the single copy of the Wu-Tang's album Once Upon a Time in Shaolin for reportedly more than $2 million, a TMZ interview with Wu-Tang's Ghostface Killah turns Shkreli from an avid supporter to a bitter enemy.
8: I gotta ask you guys, man. You guys know that guy bought you guys this $2 million, your CD for $2 million at the auction.
11: Yeah, that shithead. Yeah, brought it. You know what I mean?
8: Martin Shkreli.
11: Yeah, nah, he's like,
7: Shkreli is really sensitive about any perceived slights. That wasn't a perceived slight, that was an obvious slight. But he seemed to jump at the opportunity to seem to be threatening Ghostface Killah in a video back. And I think TMZ ran with all of it, which probably thrilled him.
12: Dennis, I'm going to call you by your government name. You're not a Ghostface Killah. I'm sorry.
10: It started with Martin getting online and just talking reckless, you know what I'm saying, with some guys. He rented some goons, and he had these goons standing behind him in a video, and he was just talking real greasy.
12: You know, at the end of the day, I'm very sorry for you. You're an old man. You're an old man that's lost his relevance, and you're trying to reclaim the spotlight from my spotlight. That's not going to work, Ghost. Dennis.
2: Ghost-faced Killah isn't one to back down. He comes back with a video posted on his website, dynamitesticks.com.
13: Yo, man. Hey, yo, man. You hilarious, man. You must be on Ritalin or something, man. You know what I mean? Check this out, man. It's like, yo, you a fake-ass supervillain, man.
10: Ghostface is just entertaining the people. That's not even really energy for Martin. That's energy for us. You know what I'm saying? And I appreciate that.
13: This is the guy right here that planned on challenging me. The man with the 12-year-old body. This who he be. His name is Shkreli right there. When y'all see him, you know what I mean?
10: Oh, he's having a ball. Pee-wee Shkreli? And it's a lot.
14: You're watching The Breakfast Club.
2: After Charlamagne

0: Charmaine the God makes him donkey of the day, Shkreli asks to come on the show for a face-to-face. The Breakfast Club gladly obliges.
1: He yes. came in here and tried to shake my hand. I said, nope, I can't shake your hand. I yes. need to know what you're all about first.
2: All right.
1: So first question, are you a privileged, entitled prick?
2: No, come on, man.
3: Nah, I didn't shake his hand because I knew he was a prick. I mean, I just knew he was a prick from what I saw, you know, in interviews and, you know, what I read in the news. And, you know, I just knew he wasn't my type of person.
1: All right. And Ghostface is going to smack you.
4: We'll see, man. Bring it. I wish he would.
5: All right. I wish he would.
6: The Martin. Leader of the Deuce Tang Clan. The Dizzle, ladies and gentlemen.
0: In the meantime, while awaiting his trial on 8 felony counts, Shkreli doesn't shy away. He goes all in on social media, challenging friends and foes alike.
7: New York City, 8 million stories. And mine's the best.
8: Two things I have that you don't. Number one, and number two.
7: If anyone dared slap me, oh Lord, I wish they would. I'm the toughest guy in these streets.
0: And there is seemingly no end to who he'll argue with online.
9: Yeah, ask your question, stupid. No, I don't talk to anybody from Canada. I'm so sorry.
10: From New York, or?
9: What's the square root of this phone number? You lost.
8: I see your foolish face here. You need to lose weight.
0: But even the internet has limits. When American Greed returns, the constant trolling goes too far, and even Twitter says, time's up.

0: built with purpose.
1: I'm having fun here.
2: Through all his trolling and his reputation from raising the price of a life-saving drug, Martin Shkreli soon becomes known as the Pharma Bro and the most hated man in America. If he wants to be a household name, mission accomplished.
3: And there's also that musical about him. I probably shouldn't say the name.
4: It's called A Pharma Bro, an American Douchebag.

0: He went to one of the shows, and soon afterwards, he tweets at one of the creators of the play, and he said something to the effect, heard your play sucked, too bad you're a liberal. So again, it's like classic Martin.
1: Classic Martin is ever apparent in his constant confrontations with the media, which he gladly shares with the world. Dan Mangan himself makes an appearance on Shkreli's Facebook page.
2: Hi, this is Dan. Hi, this is Martin Shkreli.
3: Hi, Martin. How are you?
2: Good.
0: And he said, I'm ordering you not to call me, contact me, or call my lawyer anymore.
3: You're asking me not to contact your attorney? Why not?
2: Because I don't want you talking to my attorneys.
0: He was basically gaming me, or he's trying to game me, because he's saying, you know, I don't want to talk to you. I'm recording this. It's all an act, or a lot of it.
2: We don't respect you or your organization enough to ever give you our side of the story. CNBC is on our blacklist.
1: Clearly. When American Greed requests an interview, he succinctly declines, writing, it's a common attitude from Shkreli, but one interaction with the media goes too far.
4: There was a journalist who had written a piece about Donald Trump gaslighting America. She caught Martin Shkreli's attention, and he asked her to the inauguration, apparently. And I think she responded, I would rather eat my own organs. And then he started this sort of social media obsession with her, even going so far as to Photoshop his face onto pictures of her and her husband or boyfriend. And, you know, she felt harassed and notified Twitter, and that led to him being banned from Twitter.
1: But free reign on Twitter isn't the only freedom Shkreli risks losing. He faces 8 felony counts, potential decades in jail, and a public that hates him. Can a jury possibly be impartial?
5: And I'm sitting there and I'm looking at him and I'm saying, he looks familiar to me. He looks familiar to me. And I just can't place him. And then somewhere along the line, it just clicked who he was.
1: When American Greed returns, potential jurors let their feelings be known. Can Martin Shkreli get a fair trial?
0: They use very strong words. They say he's evil, he's a snake. They have very negative feelings about that.
1: Hear more about Martin Shkreli's interactions with Dan Mangan and Meg Terrell at americangreed.cnbc.com. Want inside information from the show? Join the Greed Social Network. Like us on American Greed's Facebook page.

0: Vaporize sore throat pain with Vicks VapoCool drops.
1: After nearly a week of trying to seat a jury from a hostile public, 12 impartial citizens and 6 alternates are finally selected to serve on Martin Shkreli's jury. The government makes its case.
2: The government's case really was that Martin Shkreli formed this hedge fund, MSNB Capital, and he sort of, they say, hoodwinked people into investing with him, lost their money, and then founded another hedge fund, MSNB Healthcare, did basically the same thing there, then founded a biotech company that he called Retrofin. And the whole idea was that he was funneling money from Retrofin to his hedge fund investors because he had lost their money.
3: The investors in this case were the most damning evidence, I think, because they said, he told me this, and this is what happened. He told me X, Y, and Z was going to happen. It was actually A, B, and C. That was very damning evidence. It was impossible to get over that. And what Braffman's argued is like, well, they're rich people. They should know better. And who cares, really? I mean, it's like they got their money back.
1: It's a crucial point for the defense. Retrofin becomes a wildly successful company. And investors, despite many not wanting to invest initially, make multiple times their investments. So defense attorney Benjamin Braffman argues, where's the harm?
3: I mean, it's more an argument to the jury saying, hey, look, come on. What's going on here? Why would you bother convicting this guy? What Braffman wants jurors to believe, what Braffman suggests the public should believe, is that there's Martin Shkreli kind of like the comic book figure, the pro wrestling villain. And then there's Martin Shkreli, the brilliant young mathematical, financial, scientific genius who has nothing but altruistic impulses. And don't pay attention to this kind of freaky, nasty troll over here. Pay attention to this really nice guy over here and believe what this guy says. Don't believe what this guy says. Or if he says anything, it's just kidding. He's just kidding. No, they're one person.
1: In the meantime, even though he already has the U.S. government shining its spotlight on him, Shkreli doesn't stop bringing attention to himself.
2: There were times when it seemed like Shkreli was tweeting from inside the courthouse. It was really bizarre. I don't cover a lot of court cases. I'm a pharmaceutical industry reporter, but I don't know that that kind of thing happens frequently.
3: Martin is unusual in a whole bunch of ways, and he's particularly unusual for the fact that, you know, the one time when you would expect somebody like this to keep their mouth shut, to keep their head down, and to let their lawyer do their job, he does the opposite. He goes into a room, I've never seen anything like this before, where a defendant comes into a room and does an impromptu press conference with reporters.
2: He came in there and commented on our coverage of the case, on the prosecution's approach. He insulted them and called them the junior varsity. Afterwards, we asked his attorney what he thought about the fact that Shkreli did that, and Martin leaned over and said, I can do whatever I want.
4: And how did you feel about Martin coming to talk to reporters today in the middle of the trial?
5: I do whatever he wants.
6: I was stunned that it happened, and I'm hoping he doesn't do it ever again.
7: What you said about me.
1: Nevertheless, the jury has to consider the facts of the case. And in the end, as the case goes to jury deliberation, the verdict is uncertain.
2: It was really unclear. You have no idea what's going on in the room. And this was a really complicated case with a lot of counts, 8 counts to decide on, 3 interrelated schemes. So they had a lot to talk about. It was really impossible to tell.
8: We debated a lot, we talked a lot, and yeah, we took it very seriously. We took it seriously. I've been on several juries before. This was the most stressful.
1: When American Greed returns, Martin Shkreli's fate rests in 12 people's hands. But to look at Shkreli's Facebook feed, the verdict is already in.
9: Jury starts tomorrow. I give them about 20 minutes before they free your boy. Free your boy.

0: feel the benefits. That's Roe.
1: In August 2017, Lois Pounds and 11 other jurors sit in a room to determine Martin Shkreli's fate.
2: It's hard, but that's what we are there for as jurors. And I would hope that if I'm in that situation, God forbid, one day, that I'd have somebody that was, you know, open-minded, you know, and took it seriously.
1: After almost 5 days of deliberation and almost 40 hours of debate, the jury finds Shkreli guilty of 3 of 8 counts.
3: When he and his attorneys came out of the courthouse, they declared victory.
4: We're, I think, delighted in many ways with this verdict. Count 7 was the government's attempt to theorize that robbed Peter to pay Paul, and the jury has spoken conclusively that Retrophin was not defrauded in this case. My investors made 3 to 5 times their money without any aid of any...
1: According to Lois Pounds, the charges he is convicted of are straightforward and basically relate to whether or not Shkreli lied or misled investors to entice them to invest.
2: It was easy to see that if you're supposed to have an auditor and you don't have an auditor and you present that, that's wrong. If you're supposed to have a fund administrator and you don't have that, that's wrong. If you provide false fund performance to your investors, that's wrong. And that's fraud. That's fairly easy to see.
1: But Pounds believes the other charges are less clear-cut. She believes Shkreli had no intent to take investors' or Retrophin's money.
2: I think one juror said that his intent for Retrophin was never to cause, you know, Retrophin to lose money. And I think the term used by that individual was that was his baby. He wanted to make Retrophin successful. If you want a company to be successful, the last thing you're going to do is cause it to lose money.
4: This was a witch hunt of epic proportions, and maybe they found one or two broomsticks. But at the end of the day, we've been acquitted of the most important charges in this case, and I'm delighted to report that.
1: Once again, Martin Shkreli seems to believe he's escaped unscathed.
3: Immediately after he returned home, after declaring victory outside the courthouse, he was like, drinking a beer on a live stream and talking about how he expected he might not get any jail time.
5: How are you feeling?
6: Pretty good. You know, there was a chance that the government could have put me in jail for 10 years and fined me $20 million, but right now I'm looking at 0 to 6 months.
2: You may have gotten off and not guilty on some charges, but you were convicted of several fraud charges, which is serious. And I really believe that there's something emotionally off with him.
7: Martin is a brilliant young man, but sometimes people's skills don't translate well. So we will have some good discussions, but at the end of the day, you know, Martin, I think, has more than held his own in this case.
8: I don't think I'm scared of the government. I call them junior varsity.
1: Free on bail as he awaits sentencing, Shkreli returns to good old-fashioned trolling, and he targets an old friend, Charlemagne the God.
9: So would you go back on the Breakfast Club now?
10: Hell no. I would smack the shit out of him. We have some mutual friends, so they're trying to keep the fucking war from, you know, blowing
11: up. Like Shkreli?
12: I don't care about having peace with Martin Shkreli. It's like I don't care about having peace with Satan. Like, I don't care about Martin Shkreli. Martin Shkreli can suck my...
1: A spat with a New York radio host is one thing. Shkreli has legions of supporters online who are willing to fight his fight or go after those who go after him. But when Shkreli targets a person who targeted him on the campaign trail, Hillary Clinton, he finds himself punching above his weight class.
13: On Facebook, he posts a message which suggests, you know, the Clinton Foundation was involved in murders or covered up murders, and he suggests that he's willing to pay $5,000 to any of his readers who get a hair follicle out of her head.
1: The Department of Justice says they're concerned and bring the issue up to the court. They want his bail revoked.
3: When he apologized to the judge, you know, he said it never occurred to him that the Secret Service would have to get involved, that anybody would take it seriously. And he was, you know, embarrassed that anybody really thought he would do anybody harm.
1: The judge is not amused.
3: The judge really focused on his making women feel uncomfortable. From this journalist who, you know, he said he just admired and wanted to sort of put his face next to in these pictures, whom he made feel very uncomfortable, to Hillary Clinton.
1: To the judge, this isn't a humorous prank. She believes it's a comment that someone could take as a call to action.
3: Well, the judge made the point that Shkreli doesn't know all of his followers on social media. It's impossible to predict how somebody will interpret something like that. She told him that he was harassing women and making them feel unsafe.
1: Judge Kiyo Matsumoto revokes Shkreli's bail, and she sends him to await his time until sentencing in Brooklyn's Central Detention Center.
12: Oh, you done went too far now, you stupid prick. You know what I'm saying? Like, I love the fact that that trolling actually eventually got him locked up. Because nobody cares when you troll rappers. Nobody cares when you troll hip-hop radio personalities. But take that trolling to a former First Lady of the United States, a former senator, and now your dumbass is in jail. Good riddance.
1: In February, Judge Matsumoto rules that Shkreli caused $10.4 million in losses to investors through his schemes. And he's still potentially facing more jail time. Experts say it could be 10 years or longer. He's scheduled for sentencing later this year.
11: One thing that strikes me is that it's hard to imagine when Martin Shkreli is going to stop being, you know, Martin Shkreli, when he's going to stop doing outrageous things. I don't know how long a time he's spent in prison, but when he comes out, I don't expect him to go away anytime soon.
1: In this episode of American Greed, Chris and Jeff George, twin brothers, say they help patients manage pain. But all they do is push pills, deadly addictive pills. Running the largest pill mill in the U.S., the twins rake in $40 million in just over 2 years.
14: They had so much cash in these clinics, they kept the cash in garbage bags.
1: Convinced it's all...
15: I trusted him, and I shouldn't have.
1: And the patients pay not just with money, but also with their lives.
16: They gave him two deadly pills that were even more deadly when they were combined. They did it on purpose, and it killed someone.

0: Wellington, Florida, in Palm Beach County, is known for horse shows and polo tournaments and soaring property values. It is here where twin brothers Chris and Jeff George start life in the lap of luxury. Their father, John George, owns a hugely successful home building business and gives his boys all they could ever need. He is proud of them.
1: Chris and Jeff are both very, very intelligent. They weren't great students because they played too much. And they're both very, how would you say, entrepreneurial.
0: And that's what will get them in trouble. From the start, the George twins make their own rules and like to take chances.
1: Did I see them as overly mischievous? Yes. They certainly pushed the envelope as they were children. Nothing terribly bad, but certainly mischievous, yeah.
0: But Palm Beach County Sheriff reports show more serious problems. Arrests for aggravated assault, possession of stolen property, domestic violence.
2: Jeff got kicked out of a number of schools in high school, and they were troublemakers.
0: At first, the twins are into football and wrestling, and then move into bodybuilding that leads to steroids. And after graduation, one more arrest.
2: Chris was arrested in his early 20s for receiving anabolic steroids and actually received an 8-month prison sentence.
0: Now a convicted felon, Chris goes to work for his father and learns how to run a business. He also spends time at strip clubs where he meets a dancer named Diana, his future wife.
3: At that time, I thought he was completely pathetic. Just like a lost young kid, you know, that really didn't know who he was, what direction he was going in, and hungry for attention.
0: 2 years later, the real estate market in Florida crashes. Chris's future is up for grabs. He and Diana move in with Jeff, who is still causing trouble. Now he is in an open battle with his neighbors over his truck, a monster truck that he parks illegally in his front yard. When he is fined more than $15,000, he simply ignores the tickets.
2: He didn't care. He basically sort of lived a life of going to the gym, going to strip clubs, working, and he lived like a slob.
0: At this point, Jeff is running his own company, South Beach Rejuvenation, an online business that sells steroids. But Jeff and Chris soon learn that the real money is in pain management. FBI Special Agent Kurt McKenzie becomes an expert on the George brothers' operation.
4: Chris and his brother Jeff met a corrupt physician who taught the both of them how to set up a pain clinic to make money and how to maximize your profits by selling drugs. Legal drug dealing is what they were taught.
0: The drug the doctor recommends is oxycodone, a powerfully addictive opioid. It is actually synthetic heroin, and it is creating an epidemic of addiction across the country.
5: In Virginia, 28 deaths by overdose in 2 years. Kentucky, 59 deaths by overdose in the last year. Maine, 10 deaths, 156 arrests this year.
0: Most states have a system that monitors the pills, but not Florida. In fact, Florida laws are so lax, there is nothing to stop Chris George, a convicted felon with no medical experience, from opening a pain clinic and selling powerfully addictive narcotics. And so while Jeff sticks with steroids, Chris decides to move ahead with the oxycodone business.
6: He realized that this was something that people were wanting, and he realized that it was a product that he could provide for them. And given the laws in the state of Florida at the time, he could do so.
0: Chris chooses busy Oakland Park Boulevard north of Fort Lauderdale as the location for his clinic. Next, he needs to find some doctors.
7: Pain management is really a highly specialized field. Specialists are found through firms that market for specialists.
0: But Chris has a different idea.
4: They went about getting doctors by advertising on Craigslist. Craigslist.
0: He simply places an ad, MD with DEA license needed for busy pain clinic, and adds a stunning attraction. Make up to $400
4: for emergency room physicians, One of them was a former proctologist. One was a former plastic surgeon. The one thing they all had in common was they wanted to make money quickly.
0: At the start of 2008, there are just a few pain clinics in Florida. Chris is making it up as he goes. He pays the doctors $1,000 to use their DEA licenses to order pills from wholesalers. And as for legitimate-looking medical forms...
2: At one point, they sort of walked into another pain clinic and simply took the paperwork that that pain clinic used and then sort of cut and pasted their names on top of it and started using that.
0: Finally, by February, Chris is ready to open. He calls his business South Florida Pain Clinic.
3: The doctor that had given me this idea, he told him, this is what we do and this is how it's going to be and it's going to be great. Don't worry, they will come.
0: Next on American Greed, a new kind of drugstore opens in a Florida strip mall.
8: I'm just like, this ain't nothing but a drug deal, you know, kind of legal.

0: That's what we do.
1: In February 2008, in Broward County, Florida, a new chapter in prescription drug addiction begins when Chris George's South Florida Pain Clinic opens for business.
2: South Florida Pain was an experiment. It was saying, let's see if we can do this and how does this work. So this was their learning experience. This was their starter clinic.
1: And what a way to start, with a bang.
3: The first day, they maybe had 7 or 8 patients. By 3 weeks in, they were treating, probably 30, 40, 50 patients,
4: It got to be so many people that they were parking in our parking lot, the McDonald's parking lot.
1: Across the street, Mark, who owns a billiard business, watches in amazement as the business explodes.
4: I arrived on a rainy thunderstorm morning. There was 14 vehicles and over 35 people out the front door waiting to go in. And that's when I was like, this is pretty crazy.
3: It just exploded because there was this addict network, Grapevine, that spread the news that there was a place that was churning out pills.
1: One of the people plugged into that grapevine is Steve Mazza, now head of the catering department for a nonprofit organization. Mazza started using drugs as a teenager.
5: Back then, it wasn't like today. It was like pot, alcohol, Quaaludes, some pills and cocaine.
1: By 2008, he has been introduced to oxycodone and knows how addictive it is.
5: You don't care about nothing else. You might think you care about other things, but you don't. If you have your pills, then you're okay. You can care about other things. But if you don't have them pills, your main concern is getting more pills.
1: A friend tells him about South Florida Pain.
5: I was nervous because I've never been to a pain clinic, and so I was more or less like, you sure?
1: But he quickly learns there is nothing to fear.
5: They called my name, went back, seen the doctor, and the doctor asked me where it hurts. I told him, I don't think I talked to him for more than a minute and a half, and he was already writing the prescriptions out for 280 oxycodones, 30 milligrams.
2: What separated real doctors from what these people did is everybody who came through those doors, everybody got the same drugs in roughly the same amounts every single time, and nobody was ever diagnosed with anything.
1: And because Florida law allows clinics to dispense the pills they prescribe, the patients walk out the door with hundreds of pills.
5: It was extremely easy, and I'm just like, this ain't nothing but a drug deal, kind of legal.
1: Mazza says he pays 90 cents a pill inside the clinic, but out on the street, the pills are worth a lot more.
5: We had people, friends, actually the guy that introduced us to the stuff, that we would sell him 100 pills for $7 a piece. Make $700 right off of the top. That would pay for the doctor visit. Then you would still have 180 pills left for yourself.
1: What the clinic is selling is a generic oxycodone, small blue pills that are water-soluble, just what the addicts want.
6: And at that time, it was that Roxycodone brand, because they could immediately crush them, water-soluble, put them into a syringe, shoot it up, snort it, do other things, where they get that immediate influx of the oxycodone into their system.
5: They had to have security outside the pain clinic to make people get in their cars and actually leave the parking lot. Because if they didn't leave the parking lot, they knew they were in their cars snorting the pills or shooting the pills. They weren't just getting in the car and leaving like a normal doctor's office.
1: Clearly, this is not a normal doctor's office.
3: These were young guys having a good time. They weren't particularly serious about this business at all in the early going. I mean, Chris thought it was kind of a lark.
1: The police are called constantly by neighbors complaining of parking violations and by patients who say their pills were stolen. And along with the cops come reporters. In July, Fort Lauderdale's Sun Sentinel brings unwanted attention to the clinic. Chris decides he needs to move, get a bigger place with more parking, but his customers continued to anger the neighbors.
2: Being drug abusers and drug addicts, a lot of the activity they brought with them is what you'd expect from drug abusers and drug addicts. Prostitution, theft, fighting in the parking lots, urinating. So all the surrounding businesses were constantly complaining to local law enforcement.
1: Finally, it's clear that it's time to start again. This time, even bigger and with a new name.
3: South Florida Pain had become this sort of symbol of overprescribing and drug addiction. And he decided that he needed to change the name to something else that wouldn't be associated with that. And he decided a good name would be American Pain.
1: Next on American Greed, what to do with all that money?
6: Except we need large, you know, garbage cans and receptacles, you know, like almost lawn or trash bags to put the cash in.

0: Eat well for less at Whole Foods Market.
1: In early 2008, more than 1,000 miles from South Florida in eastern Kentucky, local law enforcement officers see a strange price shift in the street value of prescription pills.
2: Normally, when you talk about oxycodone trafficking throughout Appalachia, a 30-milligram tablet would cost you $30 on the street. We were getting reports that a 30-milligram tablet was going for as little as $10 a piece on the street.
1: And soon, the reason becomes clear. Pills are pouring into Appalachia from just one state.
3: Law enforcement officers were making a tremendous amount of drug buys, undercover drug buys, and then would find prescription bottles that were given to them by Florida physicians. And that became a recurring scenario in every search it was conducted.
1: It's terrible news. More pills for a part of the country that has had a devastating oxycodone addiction problem for years.
4: You have coal miners in that area, and you have a lot of individuals who ended up with lung cancer, black lung disease, and the pill was heavily marketed in that area to physicians as something that could be prescribed to patients to treat the pain associated with those various diseases. Unfortunately, individuals became very quickly addicted to the medication and sought out the medication in various ways.
1: The pharmaceutical company's marketing campaign spells disaster as an epidemic of addiction spreads throughout the area.
5: How many people here have actually been affected by Oxycontin in one form or another?
6: People who have babies on their hips. Women. Do you know where I can get some pills at? And, you know, you can't expect your kids to be raised good when you're doing it yourself.
3: Well, a whole generation basically lost their parents, or the young children of the 18 to 25-year-olds were just taken away because of the problem.
1: And so the state clamps down, instituting a monitoring system that makes it hard for addicts to get pills from multiple doctors in the area. But Florida does not have a monitoring system. And so addicts can collect as many pills as they want if they go to Florida. And that's why Interstate 75 from Kentucky to Florida becomes known as Oxy Express, as thousands of drug seekers head straight to Chris George's American Pain.
2: They were the number one provider for these prescription pills that were being resold here in Kentucky. They were the hot topic. Everybody went to American Pain.
1: And soon, Chris's success is inspiring other businesses.
2: We had an airline that had begun sponsoring direct flights from Huntington, West Virginia to Fort Lauderdale, Florida. There was a demand for quick travel, quick turnaround to get down there and get back.
1: Some making the trip are individuals supporting their own addiction, but many are drug dealers who cover the addict's costs, known as a sponsor.
2: He would pay all their expenses. He would pay for their gas. If they took their own vehicle, he would pay for their food. He would pay for their cigarettes, pay for their lodging. He would even pay for their doctor's office visit, and he would pay to have the prescriptions filled.
1: And then the patient splits the supply of pills with the sponsor.
2: With a split of the pills, giving 50% to the drug seeker that goes into the clinic, the sponsor could still easily make $5,000 cash on this per person. You take five people down in a minivan, you know, the sponsor can clear $25,000 on one trip.
7: It was unlike other types of drug networks. You can make several thousand dollars.
1: And because American Pain doesn't take insurance or Medicaid, every one of those people walks into the door of the clinic with a wad of cash. They pay $150 for the doctor visit and as much as $1,200 for the pills.
8: So the cash drawers were being filled up within an hour or less. And they quickly realized that that alone wasn't going to cut it. So they said, look, let's just put it in trash cans. We need large, you know, garbage cans and receptacles to put the cash in after, you know, the drawers would fill up.
1: But typically, banks are not comfortable with trash bags of money. And so Chris is forced to keep the money moving.
9: There are a multitude of banks that they were rejected from and told, we don't want your business anymore. And he would just pull his money out and go to the next one.
1: Some of Chris's cash goes to buying big ticket items.
10: bigger toys, bigger boats, bigger cars, faster boats, odd trucks, things that I thought was stupid.
1: But surprisingly, Chris is most interested in saving his money.
11: He liked to see it. He liked to take the money, stack it up in a safe. I want to see it. I don't want to fly somewhere and spend it. He was all about just turning a profit, keeping it for himself, and making sure it was there and that his future was secure.
1: These days, for Chris, the pain clinic is no longer a fun experiment. The money is too good. Now, it's all business.
11: If he could have had it open 24 hours a day, 7 days a week, and had, you know, people backing him to do so, he would have done it in a heartbeat. I mean, I had people ask me, when is enough enough? It's never enough for Chris, and it will never be enough. That's for sure.
1: Next on America.
12: Had a call from a police officer saying that your son, Joseph Bartolucci, was found deceased.

0: and feel the benefits. That's Row.
1: At the end of 2008, Chris George is pulling in as much as $80,000 a day at American Pain. And that inspires his brother Jeff to open his own pain clinic.
2: As Jeff sees the growth that continues with South Florida Pain into American Pain, he's like, maybe this is something I should do. You know, and he starts East Coast Pain.
1: In February 2009, a 24-year-old man named Joey Bartolucci makes an appointment at Jeff's clinic. A graduate of the University of Florida, Bartolucci hopes to become a paramedic, but he has an addiction to pain meds.
3: He told me. He talked to me about it. I was very proud of him, that he had the wisdom to know that he had a problem and that he should seek help for his problem. And

0: and he worked very hard to overcome it.
1: But on February 27th, Bartolucci is struggling, and he walks into East Coast Pain and is given a prescription for 180 milligrams of the opioid hydromorphone, known as Dilaudid, and another for an anxiety medication, Xanax. The next day, his mother learns what happened.
2: Oh, I had a call from a police officer saying that I thought he was going to say that Joey had been arrested. And he said, your son, Joseph Bartolucci, was found deceased today. And I just totally freaked, hung up on him, and just started screaming.
1: Joey Bartolucci is found dead in his apartment. The coroner rules his death an accidental overdose. His sister disagrees.
0: It wasn't just an accident that they accidentally created this greedy business. They gave him two deadly pills that were even more deadly when they were combined. They did it on purpose, and it killed someone.
1: When the story of Bartolucci's death makes the local paper, Jeff is quoted saying it's not his problem. The clinic and the doctor can't control a patient if they go home and do something stupid. He adds, I bought my Lamborghini 4 years ago. If I wreck it, am I going to hold the Lamborghini dealership responsible?
0: They just didn't care. They just cared about money, cars, nice houses. They're the scumbags. They are the scumbags.
1: At this time in Florida, 7 people each day end up like Joey Bartolucci, dead of prescription overdose. Many who come from out of state don't even make it home.
3: We got reports from highway patrol officers that they would find people dead behind the wheels of their cars or dead in the passenger seat of the car at the parking lot of a quick stop or in a motel along a highway.
1: And of course, many die after they get home. This is Linda.
4: If you look right here, found in her wallet was her appointment card from American Pain LLC. We found all these pill bottles. There's her flight information to where she flew down there before, her hotel reservation, where she stayed. Her family found her sitting at her desk with all this information laying there around her. This is all just evidence of the devastation that places like American Pain caused in Eastern Kentucky.
1: And because local authorities are requesting medical records from American Pain, people at the clinic know their patients are dying.
5: There is, in my mind, absolutely no way that anyone who worked at American Pain, whether it was someone who greeted you at the door, who filled your prescription in the pharmacy in the back, who took you from one room to another, to the physicians, that did not know that people were dying as a result of coming to that clinic. No question whatsoever.
1: The most difficult part of this for many is the role of the doctors.
3: We were all shocked. We could not believe that doctors would put profit above their concerns for whether or not their patients lived or died. But that's exactly what they did.
1: And the money is incredible. Most of the doctors are making more than $20,000 a week.
6: Well, they're simply drug dealers is all they are. They're no different than a cartel member from South America. They killed a vast amount of people, made a lot of money doing so.
1: But it's not only the doctors who seem not to care. It is also the man who hires them at American Pain.
3: Chris did not care anything about these people. They were a means to make money. He could care less whether they lived or died.
1: Diana George says it's the money that changes Chris, the greed.
7: You know, it was just very different. You know, you could look at him and just see that, like, the expression on his face was, I don't give a crap about anything but myself. You know, before he was different. To me, he became a monster.
1: Some of the best evidence of how Chris feels comes in November 2009. 3 patients from Tennessee leaving American Pain come to a railroad crossing. Just as the gates are coming down, inexplicably, the driver accelerates onto the tracks and then realizes the mistake.
8: But by that time, the gate had lowered so they couldn't pull back. And then the driver accelerated just as the train came in and hit them.
1: All 3 die. What no one knows at American Pain is that at this point, Chris George is the target of a federal investigation. FBI undercover agents are videotaping inside the clinic, recording the customers lining up for pills. And Chris's cell phone has been tapped. Agents are listening to his call. When he hears the news of the train wreck, this is what he says.
9: Yeah, I mean, idiot to get hit by a train.
5: As an agent, it's a very human moment when you hear individuals speak in that regard about a fellow human being in such a crass way without having any regard to, oh my gosh, what are we doing here? And it was just another day. It was just another day in the day of a life at American Pain.
1: Next, no worries for the George twins.
10: They thought they were bulletproof, in essence, legally, that they were legal drug dealers.
1: Hear how Chris George deals with competitors. Go to cnbcprime.com/American Greed. Feeling greedy? Want more than your share of behind-the-scenes dirt? Follow us at American Greed TV on Twitter. We'll be right back.

0: comes in any size you want. You rule.
1: December 2009. American Pain is holding its Christmas party at the Breakers, a luxury resort in Palm Beach.
2: That was actually the first time I felt like super glamorous. I spent $20,000 on gowns and, you know, more on shoes. And he was, you know, out there smoking cigars, just talking to his pals.
1: The party has a Las Vegas theme. Gambling tables are set up and funny money is printed.
3: They used little dollar bills, little fake dollar bills that had Chris George's face where George Washington's face would normally be.
1: Chris appears to be on top of the world. In the 2 years since he opened his first clinic, dozens have followed his lead. There are now more pain clinics in Broward County than there are McDonald's.
4: That speaks volumes to me of how lucrative this business, this industry was in South Florida. There were more places for people to come get prescription drugs, oxycodone, than any other place in the country in one county in South Florida.
1: And Chris has expanded his own operation, opening a second clinic he calls Executive Pain in West Palm Beach. He asks his wife, Diana, to run the business.
4: At the end of the day, Chris George was in charge of the clinic, unquestionably. But you could tell in listening to her conversations with Chris George and in going through the evidence afterward that Diana was very organized and she took a lot of pride in running Executive Pain.
1: But now, looking back, Diana tells a different story.
2: I thought that people are dying. People are sick. People are abusing these drugs. I thought about it all the time. You know, there would be young women that I would see come in. You could see they had bracelets covering up track marks on their arm, makeup and stuff. I was ashamed at what I was doing, at what we were doing. We were all responsible for that. All of us.
1: But Chris's businesses continue to grow, outpacing every other pain clinic in the country.
4: One of the reasons that we honed in on Chris George and his clinics at the time was of the top physicians that were dispensing oxycodone in the nation, five of them worked at American Pain.
1: But big is not big enough for Chris. He wants to be the biggest of all. And at the end of 2009, he sets his eyes on a 20,000 square foot former bank building in Lake Worth, the future home for American Pain.
3: It was gigantic. It was like windowless, you know, so it had this sort of fortress-like feel to it. You know, it was sort of impermeable to the outside world. It's, you know, I think that's how it felt.
1: American Pain in Lake Worth opens in January 2010 with two huge waiting rooms that can accommodate as many as 500 patients. It is later described as a Walmart of addiction.
5: It looked like a DMV. Occasionally, patients would pass out on the floor, going through drug withdrawal. Sometimes patients would be fighting each other over pills.
1: The clinic's own security cameras offered a bird's-eye view of how the operation ran.
5: This is just when they walk in the door in the morning. Now, the sad part is you can look at this video. I guarantee you some of the people you're going to see on this video for the day, they're not alive anymore, just statistically.
6: Chris had lines on his floor because the ags came in, they were either so high or they were so withdrawn, they didn't know where to go. And he had lines and arrows pointed on the floor for them to go to Dr. So-and-so.
1: By now, Steve Mazza is a regular at Chris's clinics.
7: I went to the same doctors for month after month after month. I had a doctor's appointment every week. I was getting 200 pills from every doctor I seen each week.
1: And for him, American Pain in Lake Worth is beyond belief.
7: I was shocked when they opened that building up. It was like a mini mall. The whole wall, from the floor to the ceiling, a 30-foot wall, was all medical files.
1: The clinic system is remarkably efficient.
6: Chris George made it so easy for these guys. They didn't have to write anything down. They just had to stamp it. Had stamps in there with every possible concoction you can imagine. They had the dosage units, the milligrams, the pharmaceutical drug type. So the doctor just stamped it.
5: I actually got into an argument with one doctor, and I explained to him, I said, this is not medicine. When you were working in the emergency room, setting broken bones and suturing cuts, I couldn't do that. But I could do what you did here. You handed out pills like a trained circus performer. There's no effort in that. You did no medical evaluation of these patients. You never diagnosed an illness. You did nothing. You rubber stamped and handed out prescription control substances. That's all you did.
1: And to prove his case, McKenzie actually times patients' office visits.
5: The minute their foot crosses the door, I hit my stopwatch, I sit and time it. The minute the patient's foot walks out of the door, I stop the stopwatch. So on average, we would see examination times of less than 4 minutes, usually closer to 3 minutes and 45 seconds. Either way, every one of those patients got several hundred doses of narcotic medication in less than 4 minutes. They were a machine, a complete drug-pushing machine. Just amazing.
1: And equally amazing to many is that this business operates in full light of day with a billboard and ads.
8: We spoke at length at family dinners, and I questioned it, and they were absolutely fine. Things were above board. It was wide open. Anyone could see it. It was nothing hidden. They had doctors that were real doctors working for them.
9: They thought they were bulletproof, in essence, legally, that they were legal drug dealers, that they, if anybody was going to be held responsible, it was going to be the doctors, because they were the ones with the medical license and with the DEA license to prescribe the controlled substances.
2: I trusted him, and I shouldn't have, when it came to that part. You know, I always believed him. You know, I'm like, is this right? Is it okay? Is what we're doing okay? Yeah, it's fine. We can't get in trouble for it. It's written here, you know. As long as we have this in place, as long as we have this in place, as long as we have this in place, we'd be fine.
1: Now American Pain is seeing as many as 500 patients a day. They are dispensing thousands of pills each week, and the number of people dying is growing day by day.
4: As the overdose deaths started becoming more prevalent, and as the momentum grew and grew, we knew that we had to do something, and it was time to take everything that we had at the time and say, we're done. We're bringing Chris George's world to an end.
1: Next on American Greed, big boys do cry when they're busted.
2: And here he is now. He's crying on the phone, scared to death, doesn't know what to do.

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1: By the morning of March 3rd, 2010, Chris and Jeff George have in just 2 years sold 20 million pills and brought in $40 million. And today, all that stops.
2: We wanted more than anything for Chris George to feel the weight of the federal government come down on him in a matter of minutes.
1: Early in the morning, more than 200 local and federal law enforcement officers simultaneously descend on the George Brothers clinics and on the homes of everyone who works there. When agents arrive at Chris George's house, they are surprised. Chris and Diana have already left for the day.
3: He called me and he said the police were at the house. They had dogs in the house and all this other stuff. I'm just like, okay.
1: The FBI is listening in on the call. Chris tells Diana,
4: they're gonna put me in jail for a long time. I would have to kill myself.
3: Just a scared little boy. Scared little boy. And yeah, it was heart-wrenching to see him like that, because I'm so used to seeing that, you know, savvy business, tough guy, man that, you know, has the world. And here he is now. He's crying on the phone. Scared to death. Doesn't know what to do.
1: The FBI finds a few guns and some cash. But the search of his mother's house turns up the biggest find. Four small safes with $4.5 million in cash.
2: Given the fact that we recovered so many millions of dollars from the attic of Chris George's mother's home on the day of the search warrants told me that Chris George knew that one day it was going to be over. Somehow, though, in his mind, I think he thought that he wasn't going to be going to jail and that there would be millions of dollars left over for him to be able to play with when it was all over.
1: Later, when Chris is brought in for questioning, his response surprises no one.
5: He says, you guys got nothing on me. You guys got nothing on me. Our response was, Chris, you hired these doctors. You took these doctors' DEA numbers, and you ordered pills under them. Even though you're not the owner, you're the nominee owner, you still ran the show. The phone calls prove you ran the show. There's two ways about it.
1: And that is what they get him on, conspiring to operate a criminal enterprise. In 2011, Chris, Jeff, and Diana, along with clinic doctors and most of their employees, are indicted. Charges include racketeering, drug trafficking, money laundering, and wire fraud. Jeff George goes first, pleading guilty not only to the racketeering charge, but also to second-degree murder for his role in the death of Joey Bartolucci. He is sentenced to 20 years.
6: He said that he was sorry. I think that he's sorry that he got caught. I think that he's sorry that his life is in shambles, that he's in going to prison.
1: Later, Diana George pleads guilty to wire fraud. She is sentenced to 2.5 years and is released in October 2013. She and Chris are now divorced.
3: You know, I mean, it did suck being away and going to prison. It really, really sucked every day. But those were the choices I made that put me there. I decided to turn, you know, the blind eye and not really think about what I was actually doing or who I was hurting or who we all were hurting. I just went with it.
1: In October 2011, Chris finally pleads guilty to racketeering and is sentenced to 14 years. And no one is more surprised than his father.
7: It's shocking to me. I'm living through this. I never would have expected two kids that went to Wellington Christian School to wind up in federal prison as prisoners. Maybe they would have some problems with traffic tickets and stuff like that, you know, those sort of things. Not 15, 20 years in prison.
1: Out of 14 doctors who are indicted, 10 plead guilty. Those who go to trial are convicted on drug and money laundering charges, but are cleared of counts related to the deaths of their patients.
8: One of the problems we had with prosecuting this case is that most Americans, rightfully so, hold doctors on a pedestal. And they don't hold drug addicts in very high regard at all. So to convince your average American that a doctor is not really a savior in a white coat, he or she is no different than a street drug dealer. And that it's their fault that these addicts are in this condition, or it's their fault that this addict died, is very difficult to do. Very difficult to do.
1: Almost 2 years after the shutdown of the clinics, the state of Florida implements a drug monitoring program and tightens regulations around the sale of oxycodone. And the overdose death rates begin to decline. One person who survives his addiction is Steve Mazza. After the birth of his daughter, Mazza decides he needs to get off the pills. One day, he realizes he has a choice.
9: I could just get on this bus and go right down to South County and ring the doorbell and tell them, look, I'm going to kill myself if you don't help me. So that's what I did.
1: With a lot of intensive treatment at the hospital and support from the Lord's Place, a social service organization in Lake Worth, Mazza now has a full-time job as head of catering for the agency.
9: Yeah, and I never thought I would have a decent paying job, paying taxes again, and have my daughter on my own.
1: Up north in eastern Kentucky, the legacy of the Florida pain clinics continue to be felt. Now there's a new drug of choice, heroin.
10: We never had a heroin problem in this region prior to the prescription pill epidemic. Heroin just wasn't a drug that the Appalachian region was suffering from, for whatever reason. But once the opioids were introduced to this population through the diversion of the prescription medication, and now that that source is becoming very much tougher for them to get, we're seeing the influx of heroin, which is much more devastating.
1: As people look back on the short but catastrophic episode of Chris and Jeff George, everyone agrees that there was just one thing behind it all.
2: I think what we saw was that greed just overcame everyone. It overcame their sense of morality, their sense of right and wrong, their sense of how we treat a fellow human being. And the fact of the matter is that they were getting a lot of money, and yet they were operating day to day. Nobody came in, nobody shut them down. So the greed brought forth this amazing sense of immorality, and it made them feel as though they could do no wrong.
1: In this episode of American Greed, Brent and Tyler Cassidy, two brothers from St. Louis, are bringing a splash of showbiz to the death biz, turning cemeteries into festival sites, turning themselves into celebrities. But few know that their secret backer is their father, Doug, who is stealing millions of dollars with a little sleight of hand and age-old sales tactics.
11: Yeah, I think Hooters had similar hiring requirements.
1: His scheme cost victims an astounding $450 million. Money Doug generously shares with his wife and sons.

0: In the spring of 2008 in Blue Springs, Missouri, hundreds of people believe they have taken care of their last expense. They have chosen their casket, flowers, and music, and paid in advance for their funeral, putting their money into the hands of their local funeral home owner, Marty Myers.
1: Yeah, that looks good, Liz. Very good.
2: The people signed the contract thinking that their money was going in trust. They were entrusting Marty Myers.
0: But Myers puts his trust in a man named Doug Cassidy, who runs a multi-million dollar funeral business and who promises to keep the money safe. And then Myers receives the worst possible news. The money is gone. More than $450 million of prepaid funeral money is missing.
2: I trusted them, and they ran off with the money.
0: Marty Myers is on the hook for nearly $4 million of that missing money. And now he is terrified.
2: Everything that I owned, everything I did, they were on the line. My family was going to lose everything.
0: And the question is, what did Doug Cassidy do with all that money? To find out, American Greed heads to Buffalo, Missouri, a small town that by all appearances is still rooted in a bygone era. It is where Doug Cassidy grows up on a small farm. By the time he's in high school, life looks promising for Cassidy. He's a star athlete and has a pretty girlfriend named Rhonda. Later, Doug and Rhonda marry, and they get out of Buffalo as fast as they can. After Cassidy gets a law degree, they move to Springfield, Missouri, where, as an up-and-coming young lawyer, he can afford a big house. He starts an investment club. And that's when people get to know the real Doug Cassidy.
3: He was the kind of guy that really wanted everything, and he wanted it now.
0: His investors claim he lies and steals their money. And eventually, Cassidy is indicted on charges of conspiracy and tax fraud. He pleads guilty.
4: He was always a con man. He was always looking for a fraud.
0: After serving 6 months at Marion, Illinois Federal Penitentiary, Cassidy is a disbarred lawyer looking for a new future. He sets his eyes on what is called the death care industry and takes over a business that sells prepaid funeral contracts. Pay now, die later. And the cost of the funeral is covered. The company is called National Prearranged Services, known as NPS. And in that move, Cassidy steps into a highly lucrative, growing business.
5: Somewhere between 25 and 28% of all funerals conducted in the course of a year are pre-arranged and pre-funded funerals.
0: Cassidy sets up his headquarters outside St. Louis in the suburban city of Clayton and hires door-to-door salesmen to sell what are called pre-need contracts. The salesmen tell customers that pre-arranging a funeral is a selfless act of love, a way to avoid confusion and chaos at the time of a death.
6: What is being exploited is grandma's fear of death, grandma's fear of what her death will do to the family. It's very, very easy to sell us a bill of goods that says, you won't have to think about it and everything will be just fine. Here, sign this.
0: And Cassidy's door-to-door salesmen clean up selling the pre-needs.
5: We saw NPS almost like gypsies. They would go into a town, they would start writing pre-needs with consumers, and they would go to the funeral home and say, I have 50 pre-need contracts I just wrote.
0: The funeral home is grateful to have a lock on the future business. And Cassidy makes a promise to take care of the money.
5: In the early 1990s, I would get phone calls from clients that we were serving in Missouri. And they would tell me that they're doing business with this new company called NPS. And I'd ask a simple question, how is the money invested? And I would get the telephone equivalent of a shrugged shoulder. So I called up NPS and I said I had some questions about the company and how they were investing the money. And I got a very simple answer from the voice on the phone. It's none of your damn business.
0: But it is the state of Missouri's business. And in 1992, the Attorney General charges that National Prearranged Services accounts are short millions of dollars. And suddenly, local reporters like Mike Owens want to talk to Doug Cassidy.
7: We had been trying to interview him for about 3 weeks. You finally say, well, I'm gonna ambush the guy. I'm going to sneak up on the guy. We're going to do the interview and be done with it.
0: Now retired, Owens watches his 1993 story and is amused by his encounter with Doug Cassidy.
7: We got a picture of him on a cell phone. And, you know, cell phones were not that common back in 1993. They were expensive.
0: Surprisingly, Cassidy stops and tells Owens the state is wrong about the NPS accounts.
8: They are not underfunded. I do know, as a matter of fact, that they are overfunded, not underfunded.
0: Cassidy also tells Owens that he is not in charge of NPS. He says he is a consultant. When Owens asks why NPS owns Cassidy's house, Cassidy has an unexpected answer.
8: We rent that house from NPS. Sure.
0: And how much is the rent?
8: You'd have to ask my accountant. I'm not sure.
0: Before the interview ends, Owens brings up one last topic. Cassidy's 1982 felony conviction.
8: That happened over 11 years ago, and Mike, I'm not seeking publicity. I'm a private person, and I really disgust me that, you know, you would use something that happened 11 years ago to try to hurt me personally. I have lived a very upright life for the last 11 years, and I'm proud of that.
0: But that conviction hangs over Cassidy because it prevents him from working in the insurance business. And that means he cannot publicly run NPS. It means that he needs to call the shots from the background. And he puts his 23-year-old son, Brent, out in front.
9: This whole situation, we're right, they're wrong, we represent the consumer.
4: Brent takes on a prominent role at an incredibly young age, almost fresh out of college, and ends up, in later stages, becomes the face, the public face of NPS.
0: Doug is not even an owner of NPS. The business is owned by a trust that benefits his wife, Rhonda, and his two sons, Brent and Tyler. But everyone at NPS knows who's in charge.
7: It's all Doug. All Doug all the time. He's directing the whole show, as he has all along. You know, he can say that he's got a president and a vice president, and this kid's running this. He was the mastermind.
0: Eventually, Cassidy answers the state of Missouri's complaint by agreeing to keep customers' funeral money safe in a bank trust account. But as anyone who saw his interview knows, Doug Cassidy can be slippery with the truth.
8: We rent that house.
0: Next on American Greed, Brent Cassidy develops a new sales team.
5: We'd see a booth filled with 10 girls dressed with a subtle form of sensuality.

0: By 1997, in small towns across Missouri, salespeople for National Prearranged Services have sold tens of thousands of funeral contracts. NPS appears to be thriving.
1: They have full-page ads in every funeral home magazine. They're at every major convention.
0: And front and center at NPS is Brent Cassidy, now the president of the company.
2: I know the questions always ask, what makes your company unique?
0: And as the company thinks about how to expand, Brent comes up with the idea to hire a new sales team, mainly women, mostly young and attractive.
1: Yeah, I think NPS and Hooters both had similar hiring requirements.
0: They become known as the NPS girls, real standouts in a male-dominated industry.
1: If you attended a convention that they were exhibiting at, and you'd see a booth filled with 10 girls dressed, not provocatively, but dressed with a subtle form of sensuality, it was, I think, an embarrassment to the rest of the vendors.
0: But sexy sells, and the NPS girls will not sell to grandma in her kitchen. They will sell directly to funeral home directors, who will then sell NPS-backed pre-need funeral contracts to their customers.
3: It's the funeral directors who have access to the consumers. It's the funeral directors who, you know, may have buried three generations of the Collins family, right?
0: And that's why the NPS girls head out to small rural towns across the Midwest.
4: When you go through these towns, you're going to find a gas station, a church, a diner, a funeral home, and good people. And the good people ran these funeral homes. And these were people that built a family name within that community. And that's all they had.
0: In Mount Vernon, Illinois, that family name is Huey. Carmen Huey Dykeman took over the Huey Funeral Home when her father died. And she runs the business just as he did.
5: We're there for people. You know, one of the worst and hardest times of their life. And, you know, we meet them at the door when they've just lost the most important person. We have tears, we have, you know, hugs.
0: Many of the families Huey serves are people who have eked out a living from the farms nearby, like Farrell Payne, whose parents were farmers. They are people for whom watching every nickel is a way of life.
6: Just a part of our heritage that you pay your bills. If you don't have what you want, you save for it.
0: And now his parents have enough money saved to prepay their funerals.
6: They knew it was expensive, but they also knew that the cost would be on their family if they didn't do it. They wanted to have control of what happened to them.
7: Mm-hmm. And
6: is this real wood here?
7: That is solid poplar. Mm-hmm. This is really pretty here.
0: Mm-hmm. When everything is added up, the funeral for Payne's mother Nellie will cost $7,389.
7: The concrete grave liner is $690.
0: What Payne is actually buying on behalf of his mother is a life insurance policy. When she dies, the cash benefit will cover the cost of her funeral. Huey sends Nellie Payne's money to NPS.
5: I just figured that a policy was bought for the person with those funds, and it was growing and just right there for when they needed it.
0: But what Huey doesn't know is that the company that issues the policy, Lincoln Memorial Life Insurance, is owned by a trust held by Rhonda, Brent, and Tyler Cassidy, and run by Doug Cassidy. And it is actually more than a life insurance company. It's a fraud factory. Inside Lincoln Memorial, in assembly line fashion, are data clerks with bottles of whiteout, altering insurance applications. Here is Nellie Payne's application. The policy is paid in full. That's why it says SP, single pay. But here's the application after it gets the Doug Cassidy whiteout treatment. Now Nellie is on a monthly pay plan, payable over 60 months, 5 years.
8: And remember that Nellie paid $7,389. But here, that number is gone. And the amount paid is just 1 month's premium, a mere $293.35. With this simple trick, Cassidy can pocket $7,000 of Nellie Payne's money. And if regulators raise questions, there is an application on file that looks entirely legit.
9: There was people in St. Louis and people in Austin, Texas, doing that every day for 7, 8, 9 years. And that is how they did Illinois business. Insurance applications were systematically and regularly whited out so they could steal the insurance premiums.
8: Making the con even more cunning is that the people who are hired to white out the contracts are told they are merely correcting an error made in the field.
4: These were people who didn't have the best education, and this was the best job that they ever had. So they went ahead and did that. They were unwitting participants in a very major fraud.
8: But with the whiteout trick, a Ponzi scheme is born. Because to keep an insurance policy active, Cassidy now has to make monthly payments on each of the policies he alters. And the only way to fund that is to get new business. Next, does the Cassidy family have an endless supply of money?
10: All you cared about was that the next time you used your American Express card, it would be accepted and you'd be allowed to keep charging.

0: As the 1990s come to an end, it's clear the Cassidy family has come a long way from Buffalo, Missouri. Doug and Rhonda own a picture-perfect house in a wealthy suburb of St. Louis. It is so impeccably decorated, it even merits a spread in Traditional Home magazine. Doug looks like a lifelong member of the moneyed class.
1: He's got the million-dollar smile, he's got the coiffed hair, he's got the nice suits.
0: And his two good-looking boys, Brent and Tyler, complete the portrait of a hugely successful all-American family.
2: It was important to those guys to have a veneer of respectability. They knew what they were doing was sleazy, but if they spent enough money the right way, with the right charities, with the right people, they could cover this criminality with this respectability. And they did that to a great extent.
0: And at considerable expense. Their individual monthly American Express bills routinely exceed $30,000. For things like an $11,000 shopping spree at Polo for Rhonda, $17,000 worth of jewelry for Doug, $6,000 worth of movies and games for Tyler, and $31,000 for a vacation in the Caribbean for Brent. The attitude toward the American Express cards might be best expressed by Rhonda when she is questioned in a video deposition for a civil lawsuit.
3: Now we see the Rob and Stuckey furniture purchase, January 30th, 2006, of $10,354.08. See that?
4: Yes.
3: You didn't even know how much money you would put on these charge cards every month, did you? And the reason you didn't know is because you didn't care.
4: Well, I don't think that's a fair statement.
3: Sure. All you cared about was that the next time you used your American Express card, it would be accepted and you'd be allowed to keep charging.
4: Yes.
0: And where does much of the money come from to pay the American Express bills? From NPS, whose customers were promised their money would be safe until the day it is needed for their final expense.
5: You look at the website, it says your money will be held in trust or in insurance. I mean, there was never a third option of we're going to take it and use it for our own personal use and pay it back whenever we want.
0: And there is certainly no option for throwing their money around Hollywood, where 29-year-old Tyler Cassidy decides to make his mark in the family death business. This is Hollywood Forever Cemetery. In 1997, it was called Hollywood Memorial Park, a bankrupt, rundown cemetery

0: director Cecil B. DeMille, Douglas Fairbanks, and Hollywood's first male sex symbol, Rudolph Valentino.
1: There is intrigue and mystery to be found in death, right? And when you've got a cemetery where famous silent movie stars and golden era picture stars are buried, I mean, it's a natural, right?
0: Tyler Cassidy looks at the ruins and sees potential. He buys the cemetery, renames it Hollywood Forever, and begins to turn both the cemetery and himself into a national news story. As soon as he can, he begins staging media events. A memorial for Valentino's death draws a huge crowd. And recognition for a star once not allowed to be buried here brings in the television cameras. At all the events, Tyler assumes his role as host.
2: You can walk across these beautiful grounds and read the story of this place. It's etched in stone.
0: Described as impossibly handsome, he is a natural on camera. And when Tyler talks, people listen.
2: That's something I like to think of as 20th century magic. And the best name we have for it is Hollywood.
0: What he preaches is that cemeteries should be for the living, not just for the dead.
2: We're here to fulfill our purpose as cemeterians, and that is to create a place for you.
0: In a fierce break with tradition, he opens the cemetery to all kinds of events, showing horror films on the wall of a mausoleum. The film screenings, called Cinespia, become a huge summer-long sensation in Los Angeles, and Tyler's popularity grows. He goes on to host one of the largest Day of the Dead festivals in the country. The news media is captivated by Tyler. He is the cemetery kid. His story is covered in Forbes, The Atlantic, and The New Yorker. In 2000, Tyler reaches near celebrity status when he is featured in an HBO documentary, The Young and the Dead. Viewers see a smart, confident young man with a bold vision.
3: Death isn't funny. It's the most serious thing we face. It's the most mysterious thing. You can treat it with nonchalance, or you can treat it as though it's something very sacred. And I think humor doesn't make something less sacred.
1: The cultural stereotype that we have of undertakers is this dour, black-suited, you know, very buttoned up, right? And to a large extent, that is true. When you see somebody young, attractive, with interesting ideas that they describe in a really interesting and compelling way, it's like a breath of fresh air.
0: But in all the coverage Tyler receives, there is no mention that millions of dollars for his radical ideas come from a world as far away from Hollywood as one can imagine. It's money that comes from the checking accounts of middle to low income people who are just trying to take care of what happens at the end of life. They don't know that NPS is paying for Tyler's $800,000 house in the Hollywood Hills, or paying for his $72,000 BMW, or that they're in a bank trust account or insurance policy.
4: Whether it's on a daily, weekly, or monthly basis, you see wire transfers, $50,000, $80,000, $120,000, and being sent directly to the bank accounts of Hollywood Forever.
0: Later in documents and a deposition for a civil lawsuit, Tyler Cassidy defends the use of the NPS pre-need customer's trust money for his business, arguing it was a good investment.
2: We had promissory notes. We had payment schedules. We paid according to those promissory notes and payment schedules.
5: If I walked in and said, you want to buy a pre-need plan, okay, so you're going to pay me $10,000 for that pre-need plan, but I'm going to go loan it to my son so he can, you know, develop his dream. Now, we may pay it back, may not, who knows? Is that something that you do? Most people wouldn't. Most people are like, no, get out of my house.
0: Next, the NPS girls turn up the charm and rake in the cash.
6: They would appeal to some funeral directors that maybe no one has ever hit on before.

0: book your first cleaning today for free.
1: Nantucket in August. Once a quiet hideaway for old money, the island is now attracting new big money. And Doug and Rhonda Cassidy are riding the wave in grand style. The house they buy overlooking Nantucket Harbor makes a bold statement about the extraordinary success of Doug Cassidy.
2: This was the ultimate landing spot, Nantucket, for Doug Cassidy. He'd made it. For a guy from Buffalo, Missouri, to end up in Nantucket, most people would shake their head and say, how did that happen? Especially if he's a convicted felon already.
1: The answer, of course, is that he gets here by stealing. A portion of the money for the multi-million dollar house came straight from, you guessed it, the trust accounts filled with money for funerals. And while Doug and Rhonda mingle with their yacht club friends, back in St. Louis at NPS, there is a daily struggle to meet the payments that are due.
3: The Cassidys were doing well. NPS was never doing well. They were always one step away from collapse.
1: And that is why they need to sell.
2: Sell, sell, sell. That's what they had to do to survive. Not only to line their pockets, but just to keep the fraud going.
1: And they are selling to people who are easy targets.
4: Funeral directors tend to make decisions on vendors in a very simple fashion. They don't look at financials. They don't look at blue books. They don't look at ratio analysis. It's based upon relationships.
1: And before long, the kinds of relationships the NPS girls are cultivating become a topic in the industry. Nan Fowler is a former NPS girl. She became aware of the reputation some of the girls had while she was working with them at an industry convention.
5: I was working the booth, and I had a funeral director who I didn't even know from, you know, whatever state, come up and say, I hear you guys, you know, are great partiers. Where are you going tonight? Some of the gals, they would go out, and, you know, they would have a good time.
1: Funeral home consultant Dan Issard claims that a few of his customers confessed to him that things with the girls went too far.
4: They would appeal to some funeral directors that maybe no one has ever hit on before. And when you figure how much money these girls were making, some of them decided to go the extra yard to get the account.
1: The NPS sales tactic works, and the girls bring in millions of dollars. By 2006, the company boasts that it has served 340,000 families and has paid $120 million in claims. But the big secret, of course, is that Cassidy is running a Ponzi scheme. And at his insurance company, the hunt is always on for cash to keep the fraud alive. Now Cassidy's team is taking out loans against customers' policies without their knowledge. It all looks legitimate on paper. A customer in Ohio buys a policy paying in full more than $8,000. 3 months later, NPS takes close to $6,500 from that policy in the form of a loan, leaving just under $1,800, not nearly enough to cover her funeral. And the customer in Ohio has no idea that her money has been taken.
3: They're not doing this one at a time. They're doing it, you know, 5,000, 10,000 individual policies at a time. So the policy loans are figures like $2 million, $3 million, $5 million.
1: Eventually, Cassidy and his team will take $130 million in loans against customers' policies. And when regulators in Ohio are tipped off about the loans, Doug and Brent think they have a simple answer.
3: They take all the policy loans on Ohio policies, and they transfer them to other states. And they do that for all the Ohio policies, so they can then write a letter to the regulators saying, there are no policy loans on Ohio policies.
1: Maybe the Cassidys think they are fooling Ohio regulators, but it is really the people in small towns across the Midwest who are most in the dark. They think the money they spent for their funerals is being kept safe by NPS. They have no idea that they are really helping the Cassidy family buy a big, beautiful house on Nantucket.
6: It's infuriating. It's infuriating as a consumer advocate, and it's infuriating as a human being that you can do this to other people. The people who prepay for their funerals are generally middle-class people or poor, right? They are people who take care to spend their money wisely to the degree that they can, and it's disgusting how easy it was for them to take advantage of those people.
1: Next, the real cost of doing business with the Cassidys.
7: This firm could potentially, over the next 20 years, lose somewhere in the vicinity of $7 to $10 million.
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0: embrace the slow.
1: Ask your doctor about Jardiance.
2: If you'll come in tomorrow at 10 o'clock, we'll discuss it and assure of you that we'll take, you know, great care of your loved one and make sure everything is the way he wanted it.
3: In 2007, while Doug Cassidy is long gone from the small towns of Missouri, funeral director Marty Myers is hard at work in the business he entered when he was just 12 years old.
2: When I was in the seventh grade, I was a trumpet player in the band, and the local funeral director asked if I would be willing to play taps for veterans, and got paid for it.
3: What he sees in that experience makes a lasting impression.
2: I've never been in any business or seen any business that a family pays you and they thank you and they're so grateful for what you do for them.
3: Out of high school, Myers heads to mortuary school and begins working at funeral homes around Kansas City, dedicating his life to his customers.
2: I'm here for them. I miss birthdays. I miss Christmas, you know.
3: For more than 20 years in the business, he wants only one thing.
2: Always said I wanted my own place. That was my goal.
3: Finally, in 2007, he has enough cash and enough loans to put in an offer to purchase two funeral homes. As a condition of the purchase, Myers is required by law to sign an agreement saying he will honor the funeral home's existing pre-need contracts.
2: Basically, when you do that, you're on the hook. You have to do it, and the state required that we did it.
3: 700 of the contracts, totaling close to $4 million, are with NPS. And at the time, Myers has no reason to worry. He's been dealing with NPS contracts for years.
2: They would pay him. It was not really a big deal. We would send in the contract, that they had. Within 30 days, I had a check with growth from NPS.
3: But the checks from NPS are the products of a fraud that is nearly out of control. Now it is becoming impossible for NPS to come up with the millions required each month to pay the loans taken out on customers' policies. There is just one answer. Throw out the policies with loans. They can do that by surrendering the policies and replacing them with new policies without loans.
4: Surrender is a surrender. It's as if the policy never existed. Obviously, they never tell the funeral home and individual that their policy has been surrendered.
3: In 2007, in order to keep their house of cards standing, Cassidy and his team surrender 56,514 policies.
4: The surrenders were the last bit of the fraud, a reflection of the Ponzi scheme collapsing.
3: But across the Midwest, funeral homes receive statements showing that all is good. Their customers' money is growing.
5: On this particular one, with all the contracts, there was... the inflation amount was $567,000. That's how much each of these had grown. We got this every month, and so had no reason to believe that something was wrong. The money is growing, and there's no problems.
3: In Blue Springs, Marty Myers also knows nothing about the financial problems at NPS. And at the start of 2008, he closes on his funeral homes.
2: Oh. It was the greatest day of our lives, other than my children being born and getting married to my beautiful wife. You know, we were ecstatic. I finally got and did what I said I was gonna do. And so that day came to fruition. And then 3 months later, it all went south.
3: Next on American Greed, Doug Cassidy has some answers.

0: In April 2008, Doug Cassidy gets bad news. It took a while, and he got away with a lot, but finally state regulators begin to ask questions, and the truth about his operation is out.
1: There's no money in any part of what was represented to the funeral homes and the customers. There's no money safe and secure in insurance policies. There's no money safe and secure in bank trust.
2: It was a business model of fraud. It wasn't something that collapsed because there was mismanagement. It wasn't an attack by a competitor. It was by design a fraud to line the pockets of those people that stood to benefit the most. And that was Doug Cassidy and his family.
0: The total bill for the fraud is more than $450 million. For Marty Myers, who was holding close to $4 million in NPS contracts, the news is devastating.
3: None of us knew whether we were ever going to be paid. I got people coming in with these contracts. I'm not going to get paid for them. It was going to put us under.
0: A few months later, there is a partial rescue. State insurance guarantee funds that pay the bills of insurance companies that become insolvent step up to pay funeral homes what customers pay, but not the inflation factor that NPS promised. And because he signed that agreement saying he would honor the NPS contracts, Myers is legally stuck with hundreds of contracts like this one. Written in 1982, the customer paid $3,075 for a funeral that today costs $10,000.
3: This gentleman was born in 1942. If he lives to be 100, that's 2042. What's a funeral going to cost in 2042? A lot more than it does today, and we're still going to get face amount of $3,075. This firm could potentially, over the next 20 years, lose somewhere in the vicinity of $7 to $10 million off these contracts. And that's our hit. That's not the consumer's hit. That's the funeral home's hit. The consumer's going to get what they paid for, as long as I'm alive.
0: In Mount Vernon, Illinois, months after the NPS collapse, Carmen Huey Dykeman learns how customer Nellie Payne's application was altered.
4: I just couldn't believe it. I mean, I saw my contract there, the way I filled it out, and then the way it was changed. I just couldn't believe it. I don't know how they could live with herself, you know, knowing that they're taking this person's money and putting it somewhere else. It's just unimaginable.
0: But Carmen, like many others stuck holding the bag, continues to honor her NPS contracts. And she does so at a huge loss for her small business.
4: It'll be maybe $5 million before it's over. I mean, that's a rough estimate, but I would say it would be close. And I will probably not be here when the last one goes through the office.
0: In November 2010, the U.S. Attorney's Office indicts six officials of NPS, including Doug and Brent Cassidy. It's a 50-count indictment charging wire, bank, mail, and insurance fraud.
5: And I was thrilled in 2010 when they got indicted. It was like manna from heaven, because for years I'd been saying terrible things about these guys, and finally the United States government agreed with me.
0: Doug Cassidy pleads guilty to directing all aspects of what is called a Ponzi scheme, including whiting out the policy applications and taking money from customers' accounts for his personal use. He is sentenced to 9 years, 6 months. Cassidy agrees to be interviewed by American Greed, but the Marion Federal Penitentiary Warden does not allow the interview. And so Cassidy writes to us by email and defends the NPS business plan as legal. He writes that he pleaded guilty only because prosecutors offered to let Rhonda keep her house and Tyler free of charges. If he doesn't take the deal, the entire family would be destitute. Brent Cassidy also pleads guilty to his participation in the fraud and is sentenced to 5 years.
3: Brent was the only one that apologized. And
6: I felt extremely sorry for his wife and daughters, because I feel like that his dad took him down a wrong road.
0: Rhonda and Tyler Cassidy are not accused of wrongdoing and are not indicted. Later, Tyler tells lawyers in a deposition he regrets his use of NPS money.
7: Hollywood Forever didn't go to banks for its money, did it? What you're saying is, in retrospect, you wish you had done it differently.
8: That's very true.
7: But at the time, you knew it's trust for monies that are propping up Hollywood Forever.
8: At the time, yes.
0: Today, Doug Cassidy is in the federal penitentiary in Marion, Illinois, where he served his first sentence more than 20 years ago. For a moment, he made it into the high life and then ended up right back where he started, hurting the small-town people he so desperately wanted to get away from.
2: This is who Doug Cassidy is. This is where he grew up. This was his real playground. This is what Doug Cassidy understands. I think that's kind of the ironic part of this whole thing. On his way up the ladder, he was stepping on the people that he once lived with. Doug Cassidy was doing that.
0: In this episode of American Greed.
9: 911, what is your emergency?
0: Americans are dying by overdose in record numbers.
9: Several unconscious, possible drug-related.
0: Victims of the worst opioid addiction epidemic in history. And in Mobile, Alabama, two doctors, Patrick Couch and Shulu Ron, are serving up heavy doses of the dangerous drugs.
10: We'll try that first, 6 minutes, okay? Get some medicine going.
0: One drug they prescribe is brand new, made by a multi-billion dollar drug company that is paying the doctors to push its product, 50 times more potent than heroin.
11: That's more like a lethal weapon than a medicine.
0: And some of their patients who want relief from chronic pain descend into a living hell.
12: It said on the pack you may become addicted. It should say you will become addicted.
0: But the drug maker and these doctors are unrelenting, turning patients' pain into enormous profits.
13: This case was a pill mill that was also a money mill.
0: And some of the families of patients who die hold the doctors responsible.
14: He lost his life because he was seeing a doctor that prescribed him that medication, and he wound up dying under his care.

0: In Mobile, Alabama, in the spring of 2014, Patrick Chausset heads to class at the University of South Alabama. Chausset is an Army veteran, home from two tours of duty in Iraq, where he always made time to check in with his girlfriend, Amanda.
1: He called me every single day while he was over there. He made it a point.
0: But today, something is wrong. Patrick is not returning Amanda's calls. Worried, she races to campus and finds his truck. Inside, Patrick is passed out, apparently not breathing.
1: I screamed and screamed and screamed and screamed for help. Somebody came, called 911.
0: Just 27 years old, Patrick Chausset is dead. News of his death sweeps across campus. Students are asking, what killed Patrick Chausset?
1: I don't wish that on anybody. I don't want anybody to ever feel what I had to go through.
0: The private story of Patrick Chausset's last days is found in a dark chapter here in Mobile. This is a place that prides itself on its old-world southern charm, with a busy commercial port and peaceful waterfront. And in 1997, a young doctor from Georgia moves here and opens a pain clinic. He is Patrick Couch, an anesthesiologist. He calls his clinic Physicians Pain Specialists of Alabama, eventually known as PPSA. Early on, Couch and his clinic earn a good reputation.
2: I would say that Patrick Couch was an influential member of the community. He was a well-respected doctor at some point in his career.
3: He was a very competent doctor. Everybody thought highly of him.
0: In 1999, Brian Bechtel takes his wife, Teresa Odom, to Couch's clinic. Teresa is paralyzed following a car accident and suffers from spasms in her legs.
3: She would be in her wheelchair and her legs would just kick, and it would hurt her. When you don't feel most of your body, the pain you do feel is extreme.
0: Couch has the answer, a pump that delivers an anesthetic to her spine.
3: It's exactly what we were looking for. She was comfortable. Everything seemed to work fine.
0: Couch operates on his own for 7 years and then brings in a partner, Shulu Ron. Born in China, Ron is educated in the U.S., He is the author of multiple articles in medical journals and claims to be a world record holder for board certifications. Under Ron, PPSA expands and a new marketing campaign is launched.
4: At Physicians Pain Specialists of Alabama, we don't treat pain. 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
0: And it is clear to many that Ron is running the show.
5: Dr. Ron could persuade Dr. Couch to do anything.
0: Lori Carver-Linder is the PPSA clinic manager.
5: Dr. Ron had the run of the practice, especially when it came to the money and to the billing. It was always up to Dr. Ron.
0: And by all appearances, Ron is exceedingly concerned with money.
6: The overarching goal for Dr. Ron, regardless of what drug he was prescribing, was how do I maximize profit? What is going to be the most amount of money we can squeeze out of every single patient?
0: And to keep profits high, it is best to insist that patients have insurance.
7: Many of the medications they prescribed were extremely expensive, and by ensuring that your patients have insurance, you know that you are going to get paid.
0: But really big money is made when a clinic has its own pharmacy. And so Couch and Ron opened CNR Pharmacy, immediately adjacent to PPSA.
6: CNR was really critical to Ron and Couch's ability to churn out money the way they did. Without CNR Pharmacy, they could prescribe drugs, but they would be filled at a Walgreens or a CVS or a local drugstore. And that local drugstore is then the one that gets the reimbursement from insurance companies. So it's the drugstore that makes the money.
0: Several years after Ron arrives, PPSA is a big operation, eventually serving as many as 8,000 patients. But some of Couch's long-term patients are not impressed.
3: After Dr. Ron came, things started to change. Every time we went there, the office was full. And there would be people coming in of questionable character, coming in hollering, wanting their refills, and it was terrible.
0: And for Bechtel, Dr. Couch is conspicuously absent.
3: Eventually, we never seen Dr. Couch. The nurse would fill her pump, and go out of the office and come back with the prescriptions.
2: At some point, he became just almost disassociated with what he was doing. He just kind of checked out at being a doctor and wanted to do other things like play in a band.
8: Couch actually does have a band, appropriately called Midlife Crisis. And he makes it clear to many that this is where he wants to be.
5: Because his main goal was he wanted to be a rock star. But that did not, you know, support his lifestyle. The doctoring did.
8: And that lifestyle includes a $1 million house on Mobile Bay. This is what a doctor's income buys. But according to Carver Linder, Couch's disdain for a doctor's work is no secret.
5: He'd have these patients laying on the table waiting for their procedure, all passed out, sedated and everything, sometimes for 2 and 3 hours, to where we'd have to resedate them before we could ever do the procedure.
8: And so Couch comes up with a way for others to do his work. Nurse anesthetist Stacy Madison and nurse practitioners Bridget Parker and Justin Palmer.
9: I would probably see on average about 32 patients a day. Some days I would see more. There were a few days I saw 50 or 60.
8: Many patients assume Palmer is a doctor. After all, he is signing their prescriptions.
9: I was given blank pre-signed prescription pads, or if I needed to, I would forge his name.
8: It works for the nurses and the doctors, but for the patients,
7: it's dangerous. Because the supervision over what they were prescribing and what they were doing was almost non-existent.
8: And under that limited supervision, they prescribed very powerful, dangerous narcotics, opioids, to patients like Teresa Odom.
3: She had all this pain medication beside her in a drawer, and I said, Teresa, look at this pain medication you got. This is 1 month prescription. If anybody took this as prescribed, they would not function. They wouldn't be alive.
6: Hydrocodone, hydromorphone, oxycodone, oxymorphone, and fentanyl. Dr. Ron, Dr. Couch were in the top 10 in the state of Alabama for each of those drugs. For most of those drugs, for most of the years in question, they were the number one and number two by a long shot.
8: And how is that serving their patients?
10: Opioids are not good medicines for long-term pain.
8: Dr. Andrew Kolodny is the director of Physicians for Responsible Opioid Prescribing.
10: Because of tolerance to the effects, the only way to continue getting pain relief is if your dose keeps going up. And as the dose gets higher, you'll often see that the patient's level of functioning begins to decline. And of course, as the dose gets higher, it becomes much more dangerous.
8: And while several of Couch's and Ron's nurse practitioners provide easy access to opioids, what is most alarming is that they are also helping themselves. Bridget Parker becomes addicted as a pain patient herself.
6: She admitted that she would rifle through patients' purses when they were off getting their blood pressure taken, and that when patients brought back medication, should have been returned or destroyed, but Bridget would keep it for herself for her own personal use.
8: And she is not the only one.
9: When I interviewed initially, I was very upfront with Dr. Couch that I'd previously been to treatment for opioid addiction. And I did continue to do the right thing, maybe about a year. And then I started using narcotics again.
8: Palmer's choice of opioid is Dilaudid.
2: And he would shoot it up. And he gave testimony at trial that he injected over 600 milligrams of Dilaudid a day. And he told the jury that it was enough to kill everyone in this courtroom. That's how bad of an addict he was.
8: And what few people at the clinic know is that the problem extends to one of the men in charge.
2: You know, Couch had a substance abuse problem himself. He had been to Narcotics Anonymous and Alcoholics Anonymous, and on some occasions, he did meet some of these nurse practitioners in Narcotics Anonymous, and he actually recruited some of these nurse practitioners to come work with him inside of a pain clinic, mind you.
8: By 2012, the money is pouring in, but Patrick Couch's pain clinic has become a recipe for disaster. Up next, a spray 50 times more potent than heroin, a pharmaceutical company's answer to pain.
11: We believe this platform is very important for the future of drug delivery.

0: starts 3 Eastern. CNBC.
1: In 2012, the epidemic of opioid addiction is building across the country. Deaths from prescription opioids are skyrocketing. And against that backdrop, Insys Therapeutics, a pharmaceutical company in Arizona, announces a new product made from one of the most addictive and dangerous substances in medicine, fentanyl.
2: Fentanyl is about 50 times more potent than heroin. A tiny dose can cause someone to stop breathing and die.
1: John Kapoor, a billionaire drug entrepreneur and the founder of Insys Therapeutics, is betting on fentanyl with a new product called Subsys. Instant-release fentanyl that comes in a spray. The drug is FDA-approved for cancer patients who need extra pain prevention. It is marketed as easy to use.
3: Squeeze your fingers and thumb together to spray Subsys under your tongue.
1: The company has high hopes.
4: Tell us what it is about Insys that has investors so excited.
5: The device that I brought with me today allows the patient to simply, with no priming, spray the drug underneath their tongue in a plume geometry. And we believe this platform is very important for the future of drug delivery.
1: But Subsys, as FDA approved, has a limited market.
2: There isn't very much money to be made with a medicine that's only going to be prescribed to patients at the end of life with pain from cancer.
5: Sure, no, we're in it for the long term.
1: And so executives at Insys Therapeutics reach out to pain doctors like Couch and Ron.
6: We know that before that Subsys even came on the market, that Insys had flown Dr. Ron, Dr. Couch out to where their headquarters was, and they were on the advisory board for Subsys prior to this drug even hitting the market.
7: Imagine what you could do if you were pain-free.
1: With an inside track at the drug company, Ron and Couch start writing prescriptions for off-label use for Subsys.
2: Treating common chronic pain conditions with any opioid is probably not appropriate, but to prescribe fentanyl for those problems is totally unacceptable. The immediate release fentanyl products like the fentanyl Subsys spray, that's more like a lethal weapon than a medicine.
1: Tamison Witherspoon has a close encounter with Subsys after abdominal surgery leaves her with severe pain.
8: Before surgery, I was a woman of God in church, married, mother of 4, daughters all good students, husband, great job.
1: But then she makes an appointment at PPSA. She sees nurse practitioner Bridget Parker, and she says she is immediately given a prescription for Subsys.
8: She didn't, you know, feel to see how the pain was, where the pain was, or anything like that. She just gave me these prescriptions and told me to take them. I didn't know. I thought maybe that's how pain clinics works because I had never been to a pain clinic before.
6: What should have occurred was the doctor sitting down and saying, I understand that this is a cancer drug for end-of-life cancer pain. You don't have that. However, nothing else is responding well to your pain, and I truly believe that this is something that may provide you the relief that you seek. But those conversations weren't happening.
1: Witherspoon is simply told to follow directions on the box.
8: The first day I took it, I felt the jump up. It said on the pack, you may become addicted. It should say you will become addicted because right away, I think I was addicted to it.
1: And while patients are becoming addicts, Ron maintains the use of Subsys for chronic pain of all kinds is just good medicine.
9: He was a cutting-edge doctor that thought he knew the best way to treat a patient. And providing Subsys, this fentanyl product, in his mind, he thought it would be faster and better pain relief for the folks.
1: And so the boxes of Subsys are flying off the shelves at CNR Pharmacy. For several months after the drug comes on the market, Ron and Couch are among the top prescribers of the drug in the entire United States. And according to federal prosecutors, that makes them very important to executives at Insys Therapeutics.
6: Dr. Ron was powerful enough that what Dr. Ron wants, Dr. Ron gets.
1: When Insys asked Ron who he would like Insys to hire as his sales rep, Ron suggests a woman he wants to date. Natalie Perhax, a medical equipment salesperson. And immediately, Perhax is hired. She later testifies in trial that she has no experience in drug sales, has no idea what fentanyl is, but sure enough, because she gets a recommendation from Ron, she gets the job. And that job is making sure Ron and Couch keep writing prescriptions for sepsis.
6: Natalie Perhax was in PPSA's clinics roughly 5 days a week. She was there almost every single day. So she was very on top of what was being prescribed and at what quantity.
1: And to help Perhax motivate the two doctors to prescribe sepsis, Insys Therapeutics has a proven incentive, cold cash. Insys calls the money paid to the doctors a fee for giving speeches to other doctors about sepsis.
6: Having speaker programs is not illegal. That is something that most drug companies do. But there has to be a legitimate benefit to it.
1: And according to PPSA employees, in the case of Couch and Ron, the speeches amount to lunch out with the staff.
10: Yeah, it was a free meal. That's what it was about. Nobody cared about the drug.
11: And the speaker engagements were the biggest boondoggle there ever was. They would have these meetings at restaurants in the local area, and only PPSA staff would come to these meetings. And these doctors would be paid $2,000 for that small amount of time, and it would be money sent to their personal accounts.
1: Over the course of 3 years, big prescribers Couch and Ron together collect more than $250,000 in speaker fees from Insys Therapeutics.
6: The overriding purpose of why Insys Therapeutics was paying our doctors this amount of money was in exchange for them to continue prescribing sepsis.
1: And that may explain, in part, why Tamison Witherspoon can get as much sepsis as she says she wants.
8: I told them, I said, I'm running out of my medicine. And they was like, what are you doing? Are you using it? I said, yes, I'm using it more than I'm supposed to because I feel like I need it. So their remedy was to bump me up from 200 micrograms to 400 micrograms.
1: And not surprisingly, her life on sepsis has become miserable.
8: My kids, they would find me passed out from taking so much medicine. I turn into a monster because it makes you, when you don't have it, you are a monster.
1: She remembers one incident that was particularly terrifying.
8: One night, I had taken all my meds and I fell asleep on a heating pad. And when my girls came in, they were like, Mom, you bleeding. And I was like, what do you mean? And I looked down and on both my breasts, I burned a hole in them. And I ended up having to go to the emergency room because I was on so much pain meds, I didn't feel it at all.
1: And for a woman who was once a model of success, the shame of her addiction is excruciating.
8: I never used drugs. I never even drank alcohol. I've never had alcohol in my life. And here I am, total drug addict from something that I could go get legally.
5: One of our biggest commitments is to remain profitable and cash flow positive.
1: And she has no idea that behind her addiction is a pharmaceutical company that is raking in millions. In May 2013, Insys Therapeutics goes public with what will be the most successful IPO of the year.
4: Insys Therapeutics up 400%.
1: Up next, for Drs. Ron and Couch, when profits are big, so are the toys.
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2: 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The doctors are taking the term pill mill to a whole new level.
3: Over the years, pill mills are evolving and continue to evolve. They're not the walk-in, pay cash, get handed a script that they were some years ago. This case was a pill mill that was also a money mill.

0: Tim Burns understands well. His wife, Kathleen, becomes Ron's patient after a car accident leaves her with serious back pain. Dr. Ron puts her on sepsis.
1: I didn't find out what kind of drug it was until I talked to my sister-in-law. She told us, both of us, that it was a cancer medicine for cancer patients that are dying to get relief from the pain they're in.
0: In fact, sepsis is so dangerous that most insurance companies will only pay for the drug for its FDA-approved use for cancer patients who are tolerant to opioids. Kathleen Burns does not have cancer, but her insurance company thinks she does. Why? The answer may be found in the discovery by federal investigators that employees at Insys Therapeutics have misled insurance companies about patients' diagnoses.
2: Criminal indictments and public reporting show that Insys has manipulated the insurer approval process.
0: In September 2017, a U.S. Senate investigation details its findings on how insurance companies have been deceived.
2: Insys techniques have included the falsification of medical histories for sepsis patients and the concealment of the company's role in intervening with the insurers and pharmacy benefit managers.
0: Insys puts responsibility on mistakes by its employees. But at PPSA, it is understood that in order to get insurance company approval for a cancer-free patient like Kathleen Burns, the staff can simply go to the Insys sales rep, Natalie Perhax.
3: I would call the rep and say, yeah, I'd like to give this patient sepsis, but it's not being approved. Can you help me? And they would.
4: I've seen some really slimy behavior by pharmaceutical companies, but that sets a new bar.
0: And the price that is paid by cancer-free patients is tremendous.
1: What had happened, she was getting into that drug. And she would just use it every time she got a chance. And I'd find her laying in the floor or on the couch. I've tried hiding it. I'd locked it in a cabinet with a chain around it, a file cabinet.
0: But that just pushes Kathleen out, looking for whatever she can find.
1: Well, she'd be out in the streets buying more drugs. And it was horrible to sit there and watch a beautiful, fine woman go down to nothing.
0: Like many patients at a pain clinic, Kathleen Burns is given a urine test to make sure that the prescribed drugs, and only the prescribed drugs, are in her system. And month after month, Kathleen Burns fails the test. It's clear she needs help, not more opioids. She should be turned away by the clinic. She should be fired. But Ron's attitude about firing addicts is explained in an email obtained by federal investigators.
5: He says, "We fire patients rather infrequently. In private practice, the more you fire, the more revenue you lose." So he's basically equating patients to revenue.
0: And so Kathleen Burns continues to receive sepsis. Her insurance company pays $150,000 for her prescription. But then the company...
6: about her cancer treatment, to which the response was, "I don't have cancer." And a letter was then sent to Dr. Ron saying, "We're no longer going to approve her receiving sepsis prescriptions as she doesn't have cancer."
0: And that is when Dr. Ron finally asks Kathleen Burns to get out.
6: Kathleen Burns was profitable to him, and while she was profitable, he was going to keep her on as a patient. But as soon as he could no longer prescribe her this $10,000, $15,000 a month drug, then she's not worth it to him to keep on anymore.
0: And profits do matter to Couch and Ron. Theirs is a very successful clinic.
7: It was extremely profitable. They saw a massive number of patients. They did a numbers of procedures. They received monies from the CNR pharmacy connected to their building, massive amounts of monies there. And they received kickbacks, so they were receiving money on top of money.
0: And a very good measure of the money they are bringing in is found in their collection of sports cars.
7: Bentleys, Mercedes, Porsches, cars I can't even pronounce, Lamborghinis, high-end cars, well-maintained, one Porsche that had a Pain MD tag on it.
0: Not far from where the doctors showcase their luxury cars, Tim Burns is watching his wife's drug addiction take its toll.
1: She went

0: from this vibrant woman down to nothing.
1: And then in the winter of 2015, Kathleen Burns dies.
0: The morning I woke up, she had passed away sitting up. That was pretty rough there. Yeah, I figured I'd be the one to go first.
1: Up next, Couch and Ron suddenly have a new favorite drug.
2: It shows a massive spike in prescribing, where it goes from virtually no micrograms per month to Dr. Ron spiking at over 2.5 million micrograms per month.

0: That's 800-696-6512.
1: In Iraq in 2007, Sergeant Patrick Chausset is on patrol.
2: A time when roadside bombs like this one were the number one killer of American soldiers in Iraq.
1: And one of those IEDs blows up a truck in Chausset's convoy. He suffers injuries to his knee and back. After two tours in Iraq, where Chausset is awarded numerous medals, including the Global War on Terrorism Service Medal, he makes it home to Mobile, enrolls at the University of South Alabama, and marries his girlfriend, Amanda.
3: He proposed to me on a dock out in Daphne on the other side of the bay, and still in his uniform, so it was great.
1: But the pain from his injuries continues, and he makes an appointment to see a specialist, Patrick Couch.
3: Of course, we didn't see him. We saw Miss Stacy, and she was nice. She was understanding of, you know, his pain.
1: And immediately, nurse anesthetist Stacy Madison starts Patrick on the usual load of medications. In no time, the pain is gone. But so is the Patrick Amanda married.
3: It was horrible because he would just be doped out of his mind. And it was just a cycle of him not being there anymore. This is what it came down to, is he wasn't there anymore.
1: But that does not stop Patrick from getting more and more narcotics, prescribed by a nurse who Amanda believes does not listen.
3: I let Stacy have it. I was like, you have to take him off this medication. It was crazy.
4: I have heard of this situation before where, despite family members' plea telling a prescriber, you're going to kill my loved one, please stop, the prescriber just continues, and it's very hard to understand what would motivate that behavior, why they're not trying to help that patient get into addiction treatment. And it does make you wonder if what's behind this is greed.
1: And that question is amplified in the fall of 2013, when Couch and Ron start looking at investment opportunities.
5: So Dr. Ron and Dr. Couch discussed what company can they buy stock in where they can essentially move the needle. This is a big pain practice, and they own their own pharmacy. What company could they have an impact on the stock price through their prescribing?
1: The answer they come up with is Galena Biopharma, the maker of a drug called Abstral, another instant-release fentanyl. It is a direct competitor to Supsis. Ron writes Couch, this is the product. We can play a big role. Couch agrees. And beginning in December 2013, they eventually purchased close to $800,000 worth of Galena Biopharma stock each. And then they start cranking out prescriptions for, you guessed it, Abstral.
5: So one of the things that we did was we graphed out certain of the drugs the doctors prescribed.
1: DEA investigators chart the micrograms of Abstral prescribed by Couch and Ron following the stock purchase.
5: What's particularly stark about this Abstral chart is it shows a massive spike in prescribing, where it goes from virtually no micrograms per month to Dr. Ron spiking at over 2.5 million micrograms per month. That spike corresponds directly with the time period that Dr. Ron and Dr. Couch were talking about and ultimately buying large amounts of stock in Galena Biopharma.
1: At the high point, Couch and Ron are writing one-third of all the Abstral prescriptions in the U.S. And that raises the question, are patients getting what is good for them or good for the doctors?
5: You're getting what is going to be profitable for the doctor. The manner in which the doctors prescribed Abstral was not based on patient need, but based on the financial motivation of the doctors as stockholders.
1: And according to trial testimony, executives at Insys Therapeutics, makers of Supsis, are concerned that because its top prescribers are prescribing Abstral, they may lose out to the competition. And so John Kapoor, the founder of Insys and other top brass, pay a visit to Mobile in February. They need to keep their big customers happy.
5: This is extraordinary. This is a billionaire founder of a massive pharmaceutical company who's flying to Mobile, Alabama, to meet with Dr. Ron and Dr. Couch. That's how much power Dr. Ron and Dr. Couch had over Insys Therapeutics.
1: And following the meeting, the doctors are given a better deal on the delivery of Supsis.
0: So the deal was that Ensis would do direct supply to CNR Pharmacy, cutting out the wholesaler, saving Count Chiron 5-8% on profits.
6: If only the patients taking the drugs mattered as much as the profits that are made from them. That's what Amanda Chausset says she is wishing every day, and especially on April 2nd, the day she learns from doctors at the local emergency room that Patrick has died. He recently had pneumonia, which weakened his lungs, and then he was continued on a high level of oxymorphone.
5: Likely what happened is it just decreased his lung level to such a degree that he just was unable to breathe.
6: In Amanda's mind, there is no question that if he had not been taking the drugs, Patrick would be alive.
3: He lost his life because he was seeing a doctor that prescribed him that medication, and he winds up dying under his care. So yeah, there's no doubt in my mind that those drugs that he was prescribing killed him.
6: The loss of Patrick Chausset draws attention from strangers who send condolences for someone they say they consider a hero, a 27-year-old man who was ready to die for his country.
3: He did two tours, and then to come back to that, to trust somebody in your own country for greed, for money, is something horrible.
6: Up next, what an undercover agent discovers about Patrick Couch.
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6: Hear what it takes to overcome an addiction to fentanyl at americangreed.cnbc.com. 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
1: For almost a year, Tamison Witherspoon lives in the hell of her addiction to fentanyl.
2: By this time, I needed. I was taking it so I wouldn't get sick. I was taking it so I wouldn't feel like I was dying. Because my heart rate would drop so low, and I would sweat so bad, you know, nausea, and whew, it was awful.
1: And so Witherspoon works hard to never miss an appointment with nurse practitioner Bridget Parker, who, according to Witherspoon, is still struggling with her own addiction.
2: My last visit with her, she was passing out. She was sitting in a chair writing prescriptions, and her head just slumped over, and she went to sleep for 10 minutes. And I was sitting there going through in my mind saying, if my nurse is addicted to drugs, it's no hope for me. And when I left that day, I just cried and I cried and I cried. I didn't know that this was going to be the turning point, but I kept thinking about how I saw Bridget. And I called my husband and I said, I'm going to rehab.
1: Like Bridget Parker, Justin Palmer continues to abuse the clinic's drugs. At one point, a medical assistant finds him passed out in an exam room with a needle in his arm. And now everyone knows he is using.
3: And when Dr. Couch found out, he told me to take a couple weeks off and get my head together. So I did. I took a couple weeks off, but nothing changed. I kept doing what I was doing.
1: And while the problems at PPSA are swept under the rug, an undercover agent from the DEA is posing as a patient.
4: Now, without hurting yourself, I want you to bend over like this as far as you can.
1: He is seen by nurse anesthetist Stacy Madison.
5: Watch this. This is the undercover doing the range of motion test. He's going to stand up. He's going to bend over, bend backwards, and bend side to side. His range of motion is what a normal person would have.
4: Do you feel pain anywhere when you do all this?
6: Oh, tight, but tight. I mean, it's not like I'm going to fall down and cry.
5: You just hold it. I'll feel any pain.
4: All right, now, what have you taken for pain in the past that helps?
1: And then the undercover agent admits he has been getting pills off the street.
6: Well, I'm going to have to admit to some criminal activity.
4: Go ahead, come on.
6: Taking some Oxycontin before.
4: Okay. I've taken hydrocodone. And so does that help you with your pain?
6: Oh, yeah.
5: Definitely a sign of a drug-seeking addict. Does that help you with your pain? Of course that helps me with my pain. That's what I want you to prescribe me. That's what I want to get.
1: Finally, Couch walks into the room and almost immediately signs a prescription for 15 milligrams of roxycodone and leaves.
6: All right, we'll try that first. See if that helps, okay?
5: All right.
6: Get you some medicine going.
5: So in 43 seconds, his doctor meets with the patient and gets a prescription for a controlled substance and leaves.
7: Tonight, the feds have made hundreds of arrests in a major crackdown on the illegal distribution of powerful prescription painkillers. Surprise raids on doctors and pharmacies.
1: In the morning of May 20th, 2015, 1,000 law enforcement officers spread out across four southern states in a major DEA offensive designed to combat the epidemic of opioid addiction sweeping the country.
8: The four-state arrest sweep in Arkansas, Alabama, Louisiana, and Mississippi is the biggest pharmaceutical case in DEA history.
1: In all, 280 doctors, pharmacists, and drug traffickers are arrested, including Shulu Ron and Patrick Couch. Next, a young widow has her say in court.
9: It felt good so that I could try to be Patrick's voice.